0: You will be amazed at what God's able to do.
1: That's Dr. Heather Holloman, and she and her husband Ashley are with us today on Focus on the Family with Jim Daly. Thanks for joining us. I'm John Fuller.
2: John, as believers in Christ, we're called to share our faith. I feel like when I was a fairly new believer, I did that more intentionally, if I could say
1: more
2: that.
1: More passionately.
2: Yeah, so I say that with my self-conviction that, you know, every day we should get up and say, hey, Jim Daly here reporting for duty, Lord.
0: That's good.
2: And say, what do you have for me today? Mm-hmm. And sharing the faith with people around you should be, you know, pretty natural. Yeah. And we want to help you today. We want to equip you. I don't think if you're introverted, that's okay. If you're extroverted and it comes more naturally, that's okay. The whole goal here is how to encourage you in sharing your faith with those around you for their benefit, so they can have eternal life and bring the kingdom of heaven to this earth right now.
1: Mm-hmm. Yeah, and this is a high calling for each of us as followers of Jesus. So we're so glad to have Ashley and Heather Holloman here. They're popular guests here, and their heart passion is to help you engage others well. So they've actually have their own organization, their own ministry called Seated and Sent. Heather is an associate teaching professor at Penn State. She's a speaker and an author, and the book that they've written together is called Sent, Living a Life That Invites Others to Jesus. And this is an eminently practical way for you to kind of reorient your life so you're really aware of the people around you for the cause of Christ.
2: Ashley and Heather, welcome back to Focus on the Family. So good to have you.
3: Thank you so much for having us again.
0: Yeah, we're so excited to be here together.
2: And thanks for traveling. You know, sometimes the viewers and listeners don't realize you're flying across the country to be here in studio with us. It takes a lot of commitment, and I really do appreciate it.
0: We wouldn't miss it. Yeah. Thank you for having us. This is a joy.
2: Let me start with a kind of an out of the field question here. We had Gary Thomas on a while back, and in that context, Gary was talking to us about kind of the me-focusedness of our culture today. You know, we're thinking of ourselves so often, even in the church, it has seeped in. And he was talking about eternal salvation. Mm-hmm. You know, that at the core, if you think Jesus died, rose again, only to give you eternal life, you're not thinking correctly, because what he wants is to give you eternal life, but that other impact is so that you can bring the kingdom of heaven to this earth and share the gospel with others to bring kingdom to this earth. I went, wow, I don't think I've had that broader perspective like that. What do you think of that comment?
3: No, I love that. It's at some point we are going to leave this earth and be with Jesus, and if that's going to be an amazing better life even than this, why not take us now? I mean, if God wants the very best for us, maybe it's because he has really great things for us to do here.
2: Yeah.
3: You know, and being on mission with him, the adventure of
2: absolutely.
3: That.
2: And we've got that great series from Ray Vanderlaan, That the World May Know, and his RVL Discipleship series. He's a Jewish scholar. We've been doing that with Ray for 30 years, I think. And in there, the main point that Ray connected with me and so many others with is, when sin entered the world, chaos entered the world. Jesus came to bring God the Father's shalom, his peace into this chaos. Yeah. That's what you're talking about.
0: That's right.
2: How do we do that with Seated and Sent? And how do we identify, this is my main mission, Lord, thank you.
0: Well, really, what happened to me was I was reading the book of John one summer, and I noticed the number one way Jesus describes the Father in the book of John is the Father who sent me. And I kept thinking, this is the most important thing Jesus is calling to mind about his own identity. So imagine the chills I got when I read John 20:21, where Jesus says, as the Father has sent me, so I send you. I thought, there is something I'm missing about this idea of this sent identity, which Ash and I have really worked out over the years. What does it look like to really know you're sent? What are the mindset shifts you have to have? It's changed my whole world to think this is the most important thing about my identity, and that Jesus is seeking this and saving the lost, and he's inviting me to do it.
2: You heard me in the opening talk about that maybe clumsiness or you know, you start with energy in this area of evangelism. But in that context, with the church specifically, how are we fumbling a bit in this space when it comes to knowing what the book of John says and then applying it to bring honor and glory to the Father?
3: Yeah. The greatest thing that's happening in the course of human history, the greatest thing, is that God is keeping his word and drawing a people to himself. it would be enough to be a part of that. But we've, and that's what we celebrate. But we've forgotten somehow to celebrate. We get to be a part of helping others be a part of what God is doing and being a part of God's family. And that's what really caught my attention like 20 years ago. I grew up in a great church. I grew up in a church that taught me to share my faith, very gospel, Christ-centered church. And I was like, yeah, that's never going to happen. I'm more introverted. I stumble over my words. I think of the best things to say 14 days later. And I thought of sharing my faith like going to the dentist. Well, I, you know, once or twice a year, I probably should do that. But something bad is going to happen, and it probably will hurt. And I think, I don't know if we've intended to do it or not, but in the church, at least in the West, we say, yeah, we all know this is bad and hard to do. No one wants to do it. Go do it anyway. And what we've discovered is, no, this is a great thing to do.
2: Yeah.
3: God is, as Heather said, as the Father sent me, so I send you. It's this grand invitation that we get to be on adventure with Jesus. He's doing the heavy lifting. Can we just join him in it and see God unfold beautiful things?
2: Yeah.
3: We have to start somewhere different, I think.
2: Yeah. Heather, let me ask you, I mean, it's kind of a ball of yarn in there. And what I mean by that is my ability. So if I'm more extroverted, as Ashley was saying, I might feel more equipped, capable of engaging a stranger, walking up and saying, you know, I had that piece of cake one time, and it reminds me of God. Some extroverts can really connect those dots.
3: Yeah.
2: And you go, wow, that was amazing. But speak to that idea that even the gifting part of it, is this something that we could say to the Lord, Lord, you know, I'm not strong. Who else? Moses had this issue where he stuttered and said, Lord, don't send me.
0: Send someone else. Yeah.
2: Send somebody else. I can't communicate. Boy, that's right at the heart of the whole thing, right? Mm-hmm. Even in a more forceful way that caught my attention, of course, you're the word PhD, so I'm going to leave this to you. But this context of evangelism becoming more of an identity than an activity.
0: It's who you are.
2: That caught me.
3: Yeah.
0: It's who you are and not what you're doing. And I don't know if you want to speak to this. As someone who's an introvert who doesn't have the gift of evangelism, you had to learn to do it by faith. Like
3: what Paul tells Timothy, do the work of an evangelist. And but behind that is there's a great God who's going to empower us, who's going to go ahead of us. You know, it's not all on me. And I get to see it unfold. If I will just take the next step of faith, I'll watch it unfold.
2: Speak to that equation of effort and outcome. Because I think for us, you know, again, it's this equation where we're saying, almost saying like, you know, we've got to accomplish it. It doesn't leave it to the Lord. I think I read somewhere that there's 11 touches before somebody comes to Christ, 11 encounters with believers. I don't know if that's true, but I like the concept of it, that you're not necessarily going to close the deal. And I think we as extrovert evangelists love closing the deal.
0: Sometimes it happens.
2: But to understand a person is going through a process of investigation, inquiry, trying to match their heart and the yearnings of their own heart. This is the seeker person. And we come along different Christians to touch them in different ways that the Lord is orchestrating.
0: Yes.
2: And I think getting to the point is trusting God is the maestro and that we don't have to do the conducting.
3: Right.
2: We just need to be the faithful moment person to say, hey, have you ever thought of God?
3: Right, exactly. For years, I thought, I'm going to screw this up. And like God is wringing his hands. Oh, don't let Holloman in on this.
2: You
3: know,
2: have that impression.
3: Right.
2: And I have to tell you
3: a story that set me free from that. Years ago, I was struggling with, there were days I felt really good at this. Like, man, I can do this. And other days, I felt really inferior. I'm horrible at this. Why would God ask me to do this? And I needed a different reason of why I was sharing my faith, living out the calling God had called me to. And God took me back to the most inglorious moment of my life as a parent. Here I am on Focus on the Family sharing the story.
2: Well, I love it.
3: But we get snow in Pennsylvania. I love to shovel this driveway efficiently and effectively. You know, don't slow me down.
0: Amen.
3: And don't drive over the driveway until it's clear, right? That kind of thing.
4: Absolutely.
3: Very rigid. Well, my daughter, who's like 3 at the time, she's like this tall, the shovel's twice her height, comes out in her kind of Ralphie's Brother from A Christmas Story.
2: Exactly.
3: You know, snow.
2: The Michelin man.
0: Yes.
3: Right. And she goes, Dad, I'm here to help. My first thought is, you're just going to slow me down. And I tell her, you're just going to slow me down. Go back inside, see your mom. And she, you would have thought she'd taken acting lessons.

0: courage, though. It does take a bit of courage. And I guess the other thing is practice.
1: Yes.
0: You may not do well every time, but you need to keep going, keep trying, keep doing, because the
1: Yes.
0: Lord will hone that
1: He
0: skill in
1: will.
0: you. But speak to that idea of
1: Well, our
0: perseverance through our
1: Yes.
0: fumbling
1: Well, our
0: it.
1: best advice is to form a warm connection with people. And then what happens is the gospel naturally enters in. So sharing the gospel will never feel like a sales pitch or an awkward pivot. And the two skills you need are so easy: asking good questions and telling great stories. If you have a couple of stories of what God's been doing in your life and you're able to ask good questions, you will be amazed at what God's able to do. So you actually don't, people are amazed when we talk about living the sent life. They're like, "Oh, I can actually do this. I'm gonna go talk to my neighbor." And when they ask me how I'm doing, because I have a warm connection, I can say, "Well, actually, I'm really struggling with a lot of fear, but I have to tell you what I read in the Bible, how God's been helping me with that." Because you have a warm connection, they're not gonna say, "Oh, I don't wanna hear about that."
0: Yes.
1: They're gonna listen. It's gonna be
0: You
1: life-changing.
0: know, let me ask this, because that point, I had a Christian friend who is a well-known national ministry leader, and he said, you just shouldn't go out of your way to be hated.
2: Yeah.
0: Because that's not the gospel.
1: No.
0: And wearing badges of cold connections
1: Yes,
0: is
1: yes.
0: not an achievement.
1: Yes.
0: In watching Jesus himself, he spoke the truth. Why would the woman at the well go to the village and tell everybody,
1: I
0: "I've met
1: know.
0: the one,
2: Right.
0: I've met the one"?
1: He
0: She had
1: accepted
0: to have
1: her.
0: had a warm interaction, even though Jesus was speaking truth.
1: That's right.
0: He had to have done that in such a way that opened her heart
2: Right.
0: to the possibilities.
2: Yes.
1: He
2: He
1: did.
2: did. He did. And the most, let's just go love people really
1: Right.
2: well. And
0: You
2: the
0: know how
2: most,
0: hard that is,
1: Well,
0: Ashley?
1: also, we have a
0: But
1: really good tip we've learned just last year. Make the problem you're having in conversation the topic of conversation. In other words, you can say to people, "I've never done this before, and I'm actually really nervous, but I want to tell you about Jesus, but I'm afraid it's going to be really weird." Guess what? The Yale Relationship Lab talks about awkward conversations. They end up liking you more.
0: being,
1: People like,
0: it's
1: yes.
0: powerful.
1: And when we told a pastor, he said, "I really want to live this way. I really want to share my faith." But at the gym, if someone says, "What do you do for a living?" it shuts it down. We counseled him. We said, "Okay, this is what you say. You say, 'I want to tell you what I do, but I'm really nervous that when you hear what I do, it'll shut down the conversation.'" Well, guess what? That conversation partner is going to feel a warm connection because of his
0: Already,
1: vulnerability. So he's tried it. It's gone really well. So make the problem the topic of conversation and you'll find a warm
0: You know,
1: connection.
0: for me, what that is evidence of is how God created us. That's so
1: Right.
0: self obvious.
1: Right.
0: He made us for a relationship. So when we treat things with relationship,
1: Yes.
0: people's hearts open.
2: Yeah.
0: And Yale can tell us this, and all the
1: Yes.
0: psychologists
1: Well,
0: can
1: there's
0: tell
1: all
0: us.
1: the
0: Scriptures
1: social
0: tell us this,
1: science
0: right? But more
1: research.
0: importantly, God will say, they're discovering the way
1: Yeah,
0: I
1: and
0: created
1: even
0: you.
1: Philippians 2 is really the most important passage of scripture for us that's guided us because it talks about the mindsets of a loving connection, you know, valuing others above yourself, taking on their interests. So you'll find that living your sent life becomes really easy. You expect, well, not easy for you. You still have to trust God every day,
0: I
1: but
0: do,
1: it gets better, you say.
2: Someone asked, "Does it ever get easier?" And I said, "It doesn't get easier, but it gets better, because the more I do it, the more I
0: And
2: practice,
0: you're more
2: the more I'm
0: comfortable.
2: comfortable with
0: Yeah,
2: it, and the more I
0: sure.
2: see God show up."
0: Yeah, that's so good.
2: Yeah.
0: This has been great. I think you get the idea of what's happening here. Sent so many good principles about being willing to share your faith with others, and you guys have really brought thoughtful ideas and concepts. And let me turn to you, the listener. Focus on the Family is here for you. We want to help you have a thriving relationship with the Lord so you can pass along your faith to your family, your friends, and others you meet. That's what we're here to do as believers in Christ. If you're not sure where to begin, we have lots of great resources to help you. Our website is full of articles and insights to encourage your faith walk. And another outstanding resource is Ashley and Heather's fantastic book, Sent: Living a Life That Invites Others to Jesus. I'm telling you, if you want to learn how to reach others for Christ, this is the book that can help you. 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And if you're in that spot, you really do need this book. 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Over the past 12 months, we've helped close to 1 million people grow stronger in their faith.
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8: When life is going well, it's easy to trust God. But what happens when the bottom drops out and you didn't see it coming? Job was by every measure a good man, a godly man, a faithful husband and devoted father. And yet, in what seemed like a single terrible moment, everything he had built and loved was stripped away. If that weren't enough, Satan was back with a second plan. Today on Insight for Living, Chuck Swindoll opens Job chapter 2. And the question before us is a haunting one. How much can one man take?
9: You brought a Bible with you today. Would you open it toward the center section of the book of Job? Just before the large book of Psalms, you'll find Job. Locate the second chapter, and may I read for you the first 10 verses as we focus on Satan versus Job, round 2. Job 2, verse 1. Again, there was a day when the sons of God came to present themselves before the Lord, and Satan also came among them to present himself before the Lord. The Lord said to Satan, "Where have you come from?" Then Satan answered the Lord and said, "From roaming about on the earth and walking around on it." The Lord said to Satan, "Have you considered my servant Job? For there is no one like him on the earth, a blameless and upright man, fearing God and turning away from evil, and he still holds fast his integrity. Although you incited me against him to ruin him without cause." Satan answered the Lord and said, "Skin for skin, yes, all that a man has he will give for his life. However, put forth your hand now and touch his bone and his flesh. He will curse you to your face." So the Lord said to Satan, "Behold, he is in your power. Only spare his life." Then Satan went out from the presence of the Lord and smote Job with sore boils from the sole of his foot to the crown of his head. And he took a potsherd to scrape himself while he was sitting among the ashes. Then his wife said to him, "Do you still hold fast your integrity? Curse God and die." But he said to her, "You speak as one of the foolish women speaks. Shall we indeed accept good from God and not accept adversity?" In all this, Job did not sin with his lips.
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9: When bad things happen, it seems they often happen to the wrong people. Johnny Gunther was a handsome teenager who was a straight-A student at Deerfield Academy. He had high hopes and great dreams. Though young in age, he had already thought about tomorrow. He was majoring in math and chemistry, and everything looked bright on the horizon for Johnny until the dark shadow of brain cancer crossed his life. During the 14 months after the diagnosis, he endured two serious operations. And even after the second operation, he passed the grueling entrance exams to Columbia University. 2 weeks after being accepted to Columbia, young Johnny Gunther died. The character of this brave young man was revealed after the first surgery. The parents, John and Francis Gunther, were alone with the physician who told them the grim prognosis, and they struggled, wondering what they should say and how much they should say. And Francis said, "I know my son well enough to know that he is so curious and he is so bright. I know he will want to know everything, but how should we tell him?" They decided that the surgeon would be the one who would go to Johnny and explain to him the whole story. So all alone, he slipped into Johnny's room and the two of them talked. And the surgeon told him the seriousness of the malignant brain tumor. The boy listened with rapt attention and hardly blinked. When the physician finished, the young man's only response was, "Doctor, how shall we break this news to my parents?" When bad things happen, they seem always to happen to the wrong person. We are always left with that three-letter word, why? Why did such a terrible thing like brain cancer invade Johnny Gunther's life? That question is being asked in every major hospital, in every major city around our nation this day. In some of the rooms, that question is on the lips of some of the people. Every large community has within it a home or two where that question is still being asked without an answer. Somewhere, in all of this, there is room for the story of Job. For as we have learned, a better man never lived until this time. He was a good man. He was a godly man. He was a faithful husband. He was a loving and devoted father. He was a good employer. His hard work and integrity had led to a prosperous closing number of years of his life, which he was to enjoy with plenty of livestock and sufficient camels to pay the dreams that he and his wife had for the future, and it looked as though it was all a downhill slide. And then the bottom of his life dropped out. We call it unfair suffering. Seemingly senseless tragedy invaded the life of one who didn't deserve it. And he's left to pick up the pieces, he and his wife. He's lost most of his servants, all but four. He's lost all of his means of making a living. And he's lost all 10 of his grown children. And to make matters worse, we know a lot more than Job knew. He had no idea of this plan that was being laid behind the scenes against him. So to him, it just was like a bolt out of the blue. Just like those workers on the 10th of September, 2001, who left late in the evening after a busy day in the World Trade Center, planning for tomorrow, adding their thoughts for the day, for the 11th, the to-do list of things that needed to get done. And so many came in early the morning of the 11th to begin their work, and before 8 o'clock, they had no idea that American Airlines flight number 11 was heading directly for their tower in the North Tower. And it struck. So surprising and shocking was it that not even those in the South Tower knew of it and had no idea that a plan was underway for that tower, and only 18 minutes later at 9:03, the South Tower was struck by flight 175, United. We couldn't believe it. It was out of the blue. Why them? Why that? What kind of plan is underway? And Job thought that when all of his oxen and donkeys and servants and sheep and servants and camels and servants, and now his 10 children, gone. We sit in this somewhat comfortable place and we try to imagine what we would have done. Eugene Peterson captures the scene in the paraphrase of the Message. Job got to his feet, ripped his robe, shaved his head, then fell to the ground and worshiped. Naked I came from my mother's womb, naked I'll return to the womb of the earth. God gives, God takes, God's name be ever blessed. Not once through all this did Job sin, not once did he blame God. Remarkable. And I'm sure in the struggle of a fitful night trying to sleep after burying all 10 of the children with his own hands, and the groaning and the weeping and the grieving alongside his precious wife who had also lost the 10, he had no idea that more was underway. He couldn't have imagined it any more than those in the Pentagon who were now busily engaged in dealing with the details of the northeastern Atlantic shoreline and the harbor at New York, where obviously the terrorist was striking, would have any idea that there was now another plane on another evil mission soon to plunge into the very side of the building where they're working on this other tragedy. Having spoken to some of those officers who were in the building at that time, one even admitted to his own embarrassment, "It never dawned on me that the Pentagon was next." But that plane circled, and not being able to find the White House, which they were convinced it was heading for because of the foliage of mid-September, the pilot in his maddening plan turned and found this five-sided building. He knew what it was and tore a hole 200 feet wide as there was a double explosion. First the plane crashing into the building and then the igniting of the fuel that sent fire down the hallway. It's like Job. It just wasn't fair. It just wasn't fair from our perspective. He had stood in his integrity. He had blessed his father. He had worshiped him, and Satan couldn't stand it. He lost round one. The second chapter begins as ominously as the first chapter had continued. Remember how you marked it? Verse 1 of chapter 1, there was a man. Chapter 1, verse 6, there was a day. Chapter 2, verse 1, again, there was a day. We're not told how long. I don't think very long. It's like Satan to hit us with a double blast. The first one a surprise, the second one an absolute shock. He had a plan when he stood before the Lord God, along with his emissaries. And the Lord, verse 2, said to Satan, "Where have you come from?" Satan answered the Lord and said, "From roaming about on the earth, walking around on it." The Lord said to Satan, remembering their earlier conversation, "Have you considered my servant Job? For there is no one like him on the earth, a blameless and upright man, fearing God and turning away from evil." And he adds, this time, "He still holds fast his integrity, although you incited me against him to ruin him without a cause." See the word ruin? The Hebrew word means to swallow. It is in the piel stem, P-I-E-L, which is the stem that intensifies the verb. And in that sense, it's the idea of a barb. The scraping away, the gagging, if you will. "You plan for me to ruin him without cause." Satan, not one to be outclassed, answered rather impudently, "Skin for skin, yes, all that a man has, he will give for his life. You've still got that hedge around him. He still gets penthouse treatment. He may not be able to make a living with the former animals, but he's got his health and he can go on living and they can have more children. But you touch him at his lowest level, his flesh and blood, and he will curse you to your face." I think he said some of this out of irritating anger. He lives his life in anger. And he makes his prediction, "He will curse you to your face." Verse 6, "So the Lord said to Satan," think about this, "Behold, he is in your power." Can you imagine that? Can you imagine your name connected to verse 6? "All right, Lucifer, go back, but don't kill him." He set the boundary, preserve his life, but he's fair game. And as shocked as those in the Pentagon were, Job awoke the next morning feeling sore, unusually sore and feverish. Why? Because verse 7, Satan went out from the presence and smote Job with sore boils from the sole of his foot to the crown of his head. He felt the pain under his arm, and then he felt one at his neck. Something was inside his mouth swelling. And then across his eyes, and even in his scalp, and of all things, he couldn't get his sandals on, and his fever began to rage. And he had lost his appetite. It's like he was coming apart. He says something to his wife. She looks and notices. He asks her to check his back. She observes, "There are swollen marks all over, and they are called here sore boils." Medical doctors down through the centuries have been curious about this particular ailment, this skin malady. In my research, I found a number of comments made in their guesswork, and they may have gotten onto something. One said it was smallpox, another one elephantiasis, another chronic eczema, another leprosy. One suggested psoriasis, another pityriasis, another keratosis. One even said for sure it was pemphigus foliaceus. I'm sure I said it wrong. And of course, a number of them suggested it was a melanoma, advancing form of skin cancer. This man, as Satan noticed how quickly it reads, went out, smote. They're almost brought in juxtaposition. He went out and smote Job. Hit him while he was down. What he thought was maybe just sore muscles from the burying of 10 children, he realized was now an eruption of skin ulcers. And to the pathetic man's dismay, he now realized he had a disease that would make him miserable. I have studied the 42 chapters of Job, and I have made note of every reference to the symptoms that accompanied this ailment. Sit and listen to them. Don't try to turn to the verses. This is what he suffered. Inflamed ulcerous sores, 2:7. Persistent itching, 2:8. Degenerative changes in facial skin, disfiguration, 2:12. Loss of appetite, 3:24. Fears and depression, 3:25. Purulent sores that burst open, scab over, crack, and ooze with pus, 7:5. Worms that form in the sores themselves, 7:5. Difficulty in breathing, 9:18. A darkening of the eyelids, 16:16. Foul breath, 19:17. Loss of weight, 19:20. 33:21. Excruciating, continual pain, 30:30. Also, high fever with chills and discoloring of skin, mixed with anxiety, diarrhea, 30:27. Delirium, sleeplessness, rejection of friends, and all this lasting for months. 7:3:29:2. In short, Job became the personification of misery. I failed to mention in verse 8 of chapter 2 that all of this resulted in his being isolated and sitting at the city dump, we would call it today. The ashes were the place where they burned the garbage and the rubbish and the human excrement of the city became his abode. Warren Wiersbe writes, there the city garbage was deposited and burned, and there the city's rejects lived, begging alms from whomever passed by. At the ash heap, dogs fought over something to eat, and the city's dung was brought and burned. The city's leading citizen was now living in abject poverty and shame. All that he humanly had left were his wife and 3 friends, and even they turned against him. Complete confusion, total isolation, no hope of change. You're doing exactly what you should be doing, sitting in silence. His friends, as we will see next time, did that for 7 days and nights. Didn't even recognize him. Have you ever had a boil? Ever? Those of us with white hair would have to say, among the men, white hair, whatever color your hair is, ladies. If you're this age, if you've had a boil, you'll never forget it. I threw a paper route as a kid. I think I was about 11, 12 when I had my first route. And I had a boil just below my elbow on the left arm. I'm left-handed, so I would throw the papers with my left hand. And I rode on my bicycle and had the papers in the bag on the behind the seat. And I'd reach back and sling the papers. I took delight in landing them in the flower beds. No, on the porch of the people who were on my route. But as this boil grew, and then one formed on my wrist, never knew to this day why they formed there. But one was here and one was there, and it got so sore I had to throw with my right hand because I couldn't use just 2 boils. My mother said to me, oh, it's okay, son, it'll go away. That's kind of the way we treated them back then. And I she didn't tell me it would take 3 months, but she said it will go away. She was right. But they became so swollen and on occasion, we would prick them and try to get the pus, the core out, it was called, those two boils. Can you imagine? Covered with boils. And sitting in this filthy place, away from friends and the comforts of home, it all finally overwhelmed Mrs. Job. And she came to him one day for a visit. And as she asked, "Do you still hold fast your integrity? Remember God when he said to Satan, 'Have you noticed my servant Job? He still holds fast his integrity.'" Unknowingly, she put her very finger on the one lasting thread that God used in answering Satan. And she challenges his need to do that any longer. And then she uses Satan's line when she says to him, "Curse God, curse God." Satan was never closer to a smile than at that moment as he and his minions sat staring, waiting, hoping. "Say it, Job, say it, say it." I want to pause here and say something regarding Job's wife. I want to confess to you that for too long in my ministry, I've taken unfair shots at her. I think it was probably in immaturity on my part. Furthermore, I hadn't been married long enough to know better than to do that. And I cannot leave this one snapshot of Mrs. Job without saying some things in her defense. So hear me on this. She too had lost 10 children. Until you or I have lost 10 children, let's stay quiet about criticizing Mrs. Job. Who knows what you would do in the backwash of that kind of grief? I can't even imagine.
8: What do you do when everything is gone and the pain just keeps coming? Job didn't have an answer for that. He couldn't explain it. He couldn't stop it. All he could do was sit in the ashes and hold on. Today, Chuck Swindoll has reminded us that sometimes that's the most faithful thing a person can do. Suffering has a way of exposing what we really believe about God. Not what we say we believe, but what we actually believe, deep down when the lights go out. 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Chuck titled today's message, Satan vs. Job, Round 2. 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I'm Bill Meyer. 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

0: When life feels loud, God's Word still whispers the truth. Right now, draw closer with a KHCB verse of the week. From Psalm 34, verse 8. Oh, taste and see that the Lord is good. Blessed is the man that trusteth in Him. Carry this verse with you this week. Let it shape your steps. 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
1: I'm Miriam Neff with New Beginnings. August brings athletes back on hot fields as school starts. My grandsons perspired buckets, some preparing for football and others soccer. Why do they play the game? For the love of running, moving that ball, the sheer competition of facing off against the opponent. Scripture often compares our life as believers to athletic events like races and wrestling. A consistent walk of faith is definitely a challenge, or so I have discovered in my life. So why do it? There are few celebrations of victory on this earth, little applause and sometimes little evidence that yards have been gained. For us as believers, it's not about the game, it's about the coach. I want Jesus, my life coach, to extend His words of approval when it's all over. Well done, good and faithful servant. Welcome home.
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0: 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Psalm 46:1 says, God is our refuge and our strength, a very present help in trouble. Not distant, not delayed. Present. Right here, right now. That's the kind of God we serve. And at KHCB, every sermon, every song is here to remind you who God is. 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
3: It's 92 and clear. Wind is from the south-southeast at 10 to 15 miles per hour. Tonight, clear with a low in the upper 70s. Then tomorrow, thunderstorms with a high in the upper 90s. Tomorrow night, clear with a low in the low 80s. It's 92 and clear.

How do you do? Looking out for number one is the unspoken motto of many people today, an attitude that leads to self-centered behavior. The young man in this story was no exception after learning through experience that he couldn't count on anyone else. Well, he was wrong about that, as he learned when his heart and mind and life were unshackled. Unshackled, the longest-running radio drama in the history of broadcasting, brings you true life stories, dramatized and produced in Chicago by Pacific Garden Mission. Not only is Pacific Garden Mission the oldest continuously operating rescue mission in the United States, but in terms of the number of people served, it is one of the largest. Every day, hundreds of homeless people receive food, clean clothing, and a safe place to sleep, and all without charge. The mission receives no city, state, or federal aid, and yet no one is turned away. Financial gifts from our faithful supporters keep the porch light burning, and many volunteers help in various ways. The old lighthouse is open 24 hours a day, every day of the year, because an open door can be the difference between life and death to someone living on the street. And now for broadcast around the earth, here's program number 2515 in the series Unshackled, the program that makes you face yourself

0: Hey, buddy. What's happening, dude?
1: I was sleeping, Augie.
0: Wish I was. I'm down here in Chinatown and can't remember how I got here.
1: Well, it wasn't me that dropped you there, man. I mean, the last time I saw you was when you got paid.
0: Can I crash with you tonight?
1: No, man. I got company. Try Ralph.
0: I wore out my welcome there.
1: Maybe you can find a room somewhere.
0: I'm broke, man. I ain't even got a quarter.
1: There's gotta be someplace you can go, Augie. How about your dad?
0: No way. His wife wouldn't let me in the door.
1: Well, I can't help you, man. Good luck.
2: Have you ever been there, alone at night with no place to call home, no one who seemed to care? The man in our story was only 15 at the time, not really a man at all. His own bad choices led him to his predicament, and only the right choice would lead him to safety. This is the story of that journey, the true story of August Peterson, right now on Unshackled.
0: I was born in 1959, the second of four children born to Mom and Dad before they divorced when I was five. We lived in Salinas, California. After the divorce, we rarely saw Dad because he was busy with his new family. Mom stayed single and concentrated on raising us kids. She was a nurse working the evening shift from 3 to 11, leaving us in the care of my older sister. As we got older, both of us rebelled. Mom did the best she could, but when she was at work, I came home from school, and I began running with a bunch of dopers who were smoking pot and dropping acid. My sister was addicted to heroin by then. At the age of 12, I bought my first bag of pot by lying to Mom. I told her I needed money to buy a basketball uniform.
3: Tudor, where's that basketball uniform you said you had to buy?
4: I don't have it yet, Mom.
3: Well, why not? I gave you the money.
4: I changed my mind about being on the team.
3: What did you do with the money?
4: I spent it.
3: On what?
4: Cigarettes and beer.
3: Tudor, I gave you $30.
4: I bought a bag of pot, too, Mom.
3: You bought marijuana? Don't you see what happened to your sister when she started using drugs? They're no good, son.
4: Oh, come on, Mom. Drugs aren't that bad.
3: They are, Tudor. You don't know what they do to people. I'm a nurse, and I know. You'll end up a waste product.
4: That's propaganda, Mom. I'm getting out of here.
3: You're not going anywhere. You can just stay home for lying to me.
4: It's Saturday. I'm not staying home.
3: You will.
4: Try and stop me.
0: Mom was right about drugs, but I was too foolish to listen. I was already doing my own thing, but still dependent on her to bail me out of bad situations. I started seventh grade, but quit halfway through. Being high was all that mattered. I was in and out of juvenile hall and got to know the police on a first-name basis. More than once, I flirted with death.
5: Man, I am really wasted.
6: You think it was the rot gut whiskey or the pills?
5: Both, right, Augie?
7: Yeah.
5: I don't know how you can handle it, Augie. You took more than we did.
6: He's a party animal.
5: And he's really out of it. All he does is grunt.
6: Hey, Augie, wake up.
5: Hey, man, you could drop me off here. I'm going straight to bed. See you later.
6: Hey, where do you want me to drop you off, Augie? Augie?
0: Huh?
6: You want off here?
0: Hey, man, don't drop me off. I can't walk. Just let me stay here till I start coming down.
6: Oh, I think you OD'd, buddy.
0: Yeah, I'm scared.
6: All right, don't worry. I'll stay with you and keep you awake.
0: That was one of the longest nights in my life. I knew if I passed out, I wouldn't wake up. And today I'm grateful to the guy who drove around most of the night keeping me awake. One of my best friends wasn't nearly so fortunate.
3: Oh, my word. Your friend Danny was arrested for murder.
0: Danny?
3: Look at this. He and some other guys, they tried to rob an old man and ended up killing him.
0: I know those guys. They're all jerks. Why in the world did Danny ever get mixed up with them?
3: Oh, that's really scary, Tudor. It could have happened to you.
0: I never messed with those guys. They're always in trouble.
3: Oh, it's still scary. Right in our neighborhood and among your friends. Don't you see the danger?
0: Oh, Mom.
3: I mean it. I've been thinking a lot about you kids, and I'm not going to have the younger ones go the same way you and your sister went. We're moving to Montana.
0: Montana? No way I'm going up there.
3: Oh, yes, you are. Maybe we can get away from the drugs and crime.
0: So we packed up for the move to Montana, to a small town of 2,000 people where Mom was born and raised. My friends threw a party before we left, and I was so stoned I almost missed the bus. I continued to rebel by running with the wrong crowd up there, too. I made life miserable for my mother.
3: Must you be so hard to get along with?
0: I hate this place. Nothing but rednecks. Small town hicks.
3: If you'd get a haircut, they might accept you.
0: Never. They're so out of it here. There's nothing to do.
3: You can get a job.
0: Doing what? Man, I wish I was back in California.
3: Well, why don't you just go back if you feel that way?
0: You mean it?
3: Yes, I mean it. I'll call your dad and see if you can live with him.
0: I didn't fit in at my dad's house either. Didn't feel welcome. I could sense that his wife looked down on me and my family. About a month went by. One night I came home late, so wasted that my mouth ran away with my mind. I said a lot of ugly things, and Dad threw me out. I lived with friends until I wore out my welcome. Then my father got me a job with a painter he knew. Two other guys worked on this painting crew. One was a heroin addict, and the other was an alcoholic. So I fit right in. I worked with them for about 6 months, still a party animal, foolishly spending my paycheck on weekends.
1: Hey, Augie, man, this is good stuff you got.
0: Yeah, nothing but the best for my friends.
1: You got it made, you know that? Good job, good pay, no parents to tell you what to do.
0: Yeah, but every good thing comes to an end.
1: How so?
0: The boss is taking the crew to Alaska to work. This is my last paycheck.
1: Why don't you go with him?
0: No way, man. Montana was bad enough. I hate the cold. Besides, I like it right here.
1: You party animal.
0: I'll drink to that.
1: Never a dull moment with you, Augie.
0: Two weeks later, I hit bottom. Funny thing. My money was gone, and so were my friends. The week before, I was number one on everybody's list. Now, I wasn't on anyone's list. I even lost my place to stay. That's when I found myself all alone in a bad part of town late at night. I was lonely, hungry, and tired, with no place to go. And all I had left was a dime, enough to make one phone call.

0: Hello?
1: Mom?
0: Tudor, is that you?
1: It's me, Mom. I want to come home.
0: Tudor, I'm sorry. I can't send for you. I don't have any money.
1: You mean you don't want me back?
0: No, Tudor. If I had the money, I'd send it.
1: You're just going to leave me here like this? Some mother you are.
0: Oh, Tudor.
1: I'll take care of myself.
2: Mom had always been there for me, had bailed me out of jams many times. Now even she was letting me down. As I got off the phone, feeling more alone than ever, I knew that from then on, I had to look out for number one, because nobody else would.
3: How do you reach someone like August Peterson? In a moment, we'll hear the answer.
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2: I lived on the streets until I finally went to my father, who gave me a bus ticket back to Montana. After that, I never asked anyone for help, even though I began to understand why Mother wasn't able to help me. I slipped into the party routine, dating a girl named Jerry. We were only 17 when we were married, not so much for love, but more out of fear of losing each other.
5: That was a great party last night.
2: Yeah, but I'm tired this morning. Stayed up too late.
5: Well, honey, take it easy today.
2: How hard is it to clean the courthouse?
5: Is Les pretty easy to work for?
2: He's all right. But he sure does bend my ear about Jesus.
5: Oh, well, he was nice enough to give you the janitor's job.
2: I think he just wanted someone to preach to. He even has a Bible study there before work. Guys come in. Hey, that reminds me. I told him I'd be there this morning.
5: Why did you do that?
2: I gotta stay on his good side.
5: You're leaving now?
2: Got to! Sorry, I'm late.
6: Hey, Augie, glad you can make it. We're looking at Luke chapter 9, and we're at verse 23. And he said to them all, "If any man will come after me, let him deny himself and take up his cross daily and follow me. For whosoever would save his life shall lose it, but whosoever will lose his life for my sake, the same shall save it. For what is a man advantaged if he gain the whole world and lose himself or be cast away?"
7: Sounds so easy, doesn't it? Take up your cross and follow Jesus.
6: Denying yourself is the hard part. We're so used to putting ourselves first. Okay, how do we do that?
7: The cross is where Jesus sacrificed himself for our sins. So maybe we're supposed to sacrifice ourselves, you know, set aside our own interests.
6: Okay, but how do you do that?
7: Love. Love your neighbor as yourself. Forgive them when they hurt you.
6: Love. Love is the reason Jesus went to the cross, and he forgave us, the ones who put him there.
7: If we would share the gospel instead of the latest joke, and pray for people instead of condemning them.
6: It's all summed up in 2 Corinthians chapter 5, verse 19, to wit, that God was in Christ, reconciling the world unto himself, not imputing their trespasses unto them, and hath committed unto us the word of reconciliation.
2: They prayed a lot that early morning group. I almost fell asleep every time. To tell the truth, I didn't really want to be there, but it kept the boss happy and me working, so I put up with it. After about 2 months of going to Bible study, the boss put me on the spot one day.
6: Hey, Augie, you've heard quite a bit about Jesus. Why don't you pray to receive him as your Savior?
2: Les, I'm not ready yet.
6: Don't forget what the Lord said in Luke chapter 11, verse 23. He that is not with me is against me, and he that gathereth not with me scattereth.
2: I'm not out to hurt anybody. God knows I'm okay.
6: You're not okay if you reject Jesus. The Bible said there is none righteous. No, not one.
2: Well, I've straightened out my life quite a bit from what I used to do.
6: You can't make yourself good enough for God, Augie. Isaiah chapter 64, verse 6 says, But we are all as an unclean thing, and all our righteousnesses are as filthy rags. And we all do fade as a leaf, and our iniquities, like the wind, have taken us away.
2: Yeah, I'll think about it, Les.
6: There's no sitting on the fence, Augie. You're either in or out.
2: That really bothered me. I knew if I died, I would go to hell. So I started paying attention in Bible study and started going to church with Les, looking for some loophole, some way to avoid a choice. Instead, I was convicted and troubled. One night, my wife and I watched an evangelist on television, and afterward, I knew what I had to do.
5: Scary stuff.
2: He's right, though. The wages of sin is death. I've learned that much in Bible study. My sinful life has earned me eternal damnation. If I die without Christ, I'll spend eternity in hell.
5: You really think so?
2: Yes. Remember that verse he quoted? For God so loved the world that he gave his only begotten Son, that whosoever believeth in him should not perish, but have everlasting life. Jerry, I have to ask Jesus to save me. I can't wait any longer.
5: Then I will too, Augie.
2: I was 18 years old the night we prayed, asking Jesus to take over my life. At the time, I didn't realize that Jerry prayed only to go along with me, not out of conviction. When I told my boss the next morning, you would have thought he just inherited $1 million. At Bible study, I was the one asking questions, devouring God's Word. I shared my faith with many and lost all my old buddies who didn't want anything to do with Jesus. 6 months later, my wife began to lose interest.
5: Augie, I want to go out. I mean, we haven't been dancing for so long.
2: I'd feel like a hypocrite if I went to a bar.
5: Well, now, what's wrong with having a good time?
2: It isn't that. It's, well, we aren't supposed to love the world and the things in it.
5: Well, I thought this fad would pass with you, but you're really serious about this, aren't you?
2: You mean you aren't?
5: Well, it's okay, but why do we have to live like monks? I mean, you can go to church and still go out and have a good time.
2: Maybe you're right. I'm not the greatest Christian in the world anyway.
5: You can say that again.
2: Hey, watch yourself, Jerry.
5: Let's just go out and have fun for a change.
2: But doubts crept in, and within a year, I was doing a lot of the things I did before I was saved. The first chapter of James in the Bible describes what happened very well. Verse 14 and 15 say, But every man is tempted when he is drawn away of his own lust and enticed. Then when lust hath conceived, it bringeth forth sin. And sin, when it is finished, bringeth forth death. After a couple of years, my heart no longer responded to godly convictions. I was moved on to a better job, and then my old boss came to work at the same place.
6: Augie, good to see you, brother.
2: Yeah, how you doing, Les?
6: Oh, great. Hey, why don't you go to church with me tonight? We have a good speaker coming.
2: I can't tonight. I'm in a bowling league.
6: Don't let the world come between you and the Lord, Augie. He's a jealous God.
2: You can't lose your salvation, Les.
6: No, not if you really experience salvation, but you can lose your testimony. Don't cause the name of Christ to be blasphemed by your lifestyle. You have to stand before him someday and give an account of how you live.
2: I know. Look, I gotta run.
6: I'll be praying for you, Augie.
2: I carried on in my old self-centered ways, active in sports and a regular at the bars. Life was good. My wife and I never went to church anymore. We had been married 10 years when our first child was born. We had given up, but God had other plans, in spite of our unfaithfulness. We had 2 daughters and 2 sons, and I tried to be a good father. But my wife grew more and more restless. Jerry, I'm home.
5: Well, honey, how come you're so late?
2: Well, you know I play tennis with the guys after work.
5: Yeah, it's always something, isn't it?
2: What's this booklet?
5: Oh, some women came by and left it. They talk for an awfully long time. They offered to come in and talk to you.
2: No, they could be a cult.
5: Oh, they were real nice, Augie, and they seemed to know a lot about the Bible.
2: There's something different about this group. I don't remember what.
5: Do you care if I study with them once a week?
2: I thought you weren't interested in religion.
5: Huh, I guess I've changed.
2: I didn't know how lonely she had become because of my selfishness. She needed love, which they seemed to offer. She studied with them every week and kept asking me questions about what she was learning. I didn't like the questions, and I didn't know the answers, which bothered me.
5: How do you know that Jesus is God?
2: The Bible says so, Jerry.
5: Oh, come on, show me.
2: A long time ago, I could have answered that question, but I stopped reading my Bible so long ago, I wouldn't even know where to start. Why don't you go talk with a pastor about all this?
5: No.
2: Jerry, I'm telling you, what they're teaching you is wrong. There is a hell, and Jesus is God. He said, I and my Father are one.
5: Augie, they warned me this would happen.
2: What?
5: They told me if you don't believe the truth, I should take the kids and leave.
2: Don't you see that cannot be from God?

0: saved way back when. I don't know if I just need to recommit my life to you or get saved. But I do know that I want your forgiveness for the way I've lived. Jesus, I'm asking you to save me. I'll live for you from now on, and I won't turn back to my old lifestyle. The next morning, I told Jerry what I had done.
1: You know, I thought you already did that long time ago.
0: I did, but I knew I needed to do it again.
1: Well, I have to admit, Augie, I liked you better when you were going to church years ago. In fact, a few months ago, I prayed and asked God to change you back to where you were when we were attending church together.
0: You did?
1: And that same day, those people came to the house and left their literature. I thought God was answering my prayer.
0: He was. He used them to get me reading the Bible again.
1: Why are you so against them, Augie?
0: They're teaching lies, Jerry. I want you to stay away from them. Don't let them in our house again. A few weeks later, Jerry watched a Christian program on television that was discussing cults. When I came home from work, she told me what had happened.
1: Oh, Augie, I got saved. Wow, it's like a light came on. And now I know the truth.
0: Thank God.
1: You were right, honey. They are a cult. I called and talked with a counselor after the program ended. She explained everything to me. And then I prayed to receive Christ.
0: I'm so glad, honey.
1: Oh, honey, I've been telling everyone, my neighbors, people at the grocery store. I couldn't wait for you to get home. How could I have been so blind?
0: It's our own fault, Jerry. We didn't read the Bible. We quit going to church. It's like a garden. If you don't take care of it, the weeds take over.
1: Augie, I know I wasn't sincere the first time we prayed together. I was just going along with you, but do you think you're really saved the first time?
0: I talked to the pastor about that, and he said the evidence of salvation is that God brought me back to him. So I believe I was saved, but I did what was necessary when I prayed again. And I'm sure this time. I know I'm saved, and I'm committed to never turn back.
1: Augie, it's scary how deceived I was.
0: You're telling me? We're staying in church, and we will study God's Word from now on. I'm still looking out for number one, but number one is in my heart. He is the Lord. He's the leader. And I don't mind saying we're completely dependent on him. For the past 9 years, we both taught Sunday school, and I'm part of a group that distributes Bibles to schools, hotels, and other places. I'm also serving in a jail ministry and at a rescue mission. I don't know where God is leading our family, but we want to be there, wherever it may be.
2: Galatians chapter 5, verse 1 clearly warns us to stand fast, therefore, in the liberty wherewith Christ hath made us free, and be not entangled again with the yoke of bondage. Listening friend, has Christ made you free? Whatever has you shackled, if the Son shall make you free, you shall be free indeed. If you've never asked him to save you, there's no better time than right now. Romans chapter 10, verses 9 and 10 tell us that if thou shalt confess with thy mouth the Lord Jesus, and shalt believe in thine heart that God hath raised him from the dead, thou shalt be saved. For with the heart man believeth unto righteousness, and with the mouth confession is made unto salvation.
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And our address? 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
1: How do you live out your faith in victory? I'm Robert Jeffress, and that's exactly what we will discuss weekday afternoons on Pathway to Victory at 3:30 p.m. on KHCB, your refreshingly timeless Christian radio station.

0: Did you know that of all the miracles Jesus performed, only one is recorded in all four Gospels? Well, welcome to Through the Bible as Dr. J. Vernon McGee tells us about the importance of this miracle in this study of Matthew chapter 14. I'm Steve Schwetz, and while you turn there in your Bible, Greg is here, and we've got some time to share a few of the stories that have come in recently from users of our Through the Bible app.
1: We are so excited about this. We love the fact that you're communicating with us through the very simple, very elegant feedback mechanism in our app.
0: Yeah, it's super easy. Just go in and find the feedback section, and you can actually hit the microphone on your on your phone and just kind of speak the feedback. That's the way I usually
1: do it. You could take a picture and attach it. In fact, I was in Nicaragua demonstrating this to some ministry leaders, and I took a picture, I dictated the feedback, sent it. 2 days later, it showed up through our team in my inbox.
0: So wow.
1: Pretty
0: very cool.
1: So please share your responses. And here's a great one from a listener who chose not to give us their name, which is perfectly okay. It is my joy in Christ to be able to write to you. I've been traveling on the Bible bus off and on since 1991. The road of life has had many potholes, but God has always provided the Bible bus for the journey. I started out listening to an AM station on my way to work in LA, and now I am blessed to listen on the app. I love it. I can listen to the message over and over again, which is a true blessing since my eyesight has gotten poor. May God bless all of you dedicating yourselves to make sure Dr. McGee's message still gets out where the rubber meets the road, and always placing the cookies on the bottom shelf. God bless you all.
0: Yeah, I love especially how this listener said, life has had many potholes.
1: I know. That's a quotable quote.
0: Yeah. It's very good. This is a letter from Angie who has actually a prayer request. I love this ministry. I need some Bible bus passes, please. And will you pray that I'll find the right opportunities in which to pass them out? I'm feeling really desperate to get God's word out to the whole world, especially in my community. Thank you from a faithful writer.
1: Oh, we love that. Love that energy to share through the Bible, to hand out Bible bus passes. That's fantastic. Now, Jack wrote to us again through the app and said this, we just finished our first 5-year tour on the Bible bus. So many things were completed during this time. One son got married. One son finished college. One son finished high school. One daughter and her husband moved from Mississippi to Northern California. We were blessed with our first grandchild and so much more. Now,
0: Wow.
1: Let me just stop and say, we can't promise all that'll happen in your life if you listen through the 5 years.
0: Yeah, but it is amazing that in 5 years, how many things can happen, and Through the Bible can be really a part of that.
1: Yes.
0: Don Henley from the Eagles in his concerts a couple years back says that the Eagles is a part of the soundtrack of their lives.
1: Yes.
0: Of the lives of the listeners. And really, I thought that's appropriate for Through the Bible.
1: Yeah.
0: People listen consistently, and it becomes the soundtrack of their lives.
1: I've literally had people say that to me, that it was the soundtrack of their childhood or what have you. Now, this letter goes on. My wife and I listened together when we could. Mostly, I listened during my drive to work. At least one of our kids also completed the 5-year tour. Wow. God did a great work in that son. We were blessed by this great ride, and we will continue on the next tour, putting gas and new tires on the bus. Thank you, Steve and Greg, for your leadership in sharing of the gospel in so many languages. Praise the Lord.
0: Wow. Jack, thank you. Thank you for sharing your testimony and being so faithful as a listener. We do appreciate it.
1: And Steve, I just love how invested these folks are in their journey, and what a privilege it is for us to be alongside. Now, Angie was asking for Bible bus passes. You want to tell people about those?
0: Yeah, we haven't talked about that in a while. And the Bible bus passes, they come in packs of 10. They're about the size of a business card. I always keep a couple in my wallet and a couple in my backpack. And as the conversation comes up, and you can just share openly with somebody and say, hey, can I share something with you that's really meant a lot to me? Who's going to say no to that?
1: Absolutely.
0: And so you just go here, and it's a Bible bus pass, got a QR code. It's a great way to introduce people with low friction to Through the Bible. Greg, why don't you pray for us as we begin our study?
1: Father, what a joy to see your word changing lives as people go down the road of life. And we pray that even today, as we face all of the challenges of our own lives, that your word will speak to us. In Jesus' name, amen.
0: Now turn to Matthew 14 as we go through the Bible with Dr. J. Vernon McGee.
2: Our study today brings us to the 14th chapter of the Gospel of Matthew, and we continue to see the opposition against the Lord Jesus. It keeps mounting. It's finally going to break like a mighty crescendo upon his head, and he'll be arrested and taken to the cross. But in the Gospel of Matthew, it's quite evident that he's in charge of all the circumstances, and that'll become even more evident as we get closer to the cross. Now we find here this incident that actually pertains to John the Baptist and also his trip on the Sea of Galilee with his disciples. However, they started out alone and he came to them. Now we want to read again verse 1. At that time, Herod the Tetrarch heard of the fame of Jesus and said unto his servants, "This is John the Baptist. He's risen from the dead, and therefore mighty works do show forth themselves in him." You see, he didn't question the mighty works, and old Herod was as superstitious as he possibly could be. This incident that's being recorded here is a playback, a flashback of what had happened previously to this, and it was the way in which he had killed John the Baptist. Now he associates and identifies the Lord Jesus with him. He thinks it's John risen from the dead. You say, well, that's superstitious. It certainly is. Here's one of the most superstitious men that you've ever met. Brutal, a murderer, and he's a murderer of the forerunner of Christ, and he's prepared to murder the Lord Jesus himself. Actually, Herod was a weakling. He was a debased, depraved, and drunken sot. When he heard of the preaching of Jesus, immediately he's filled with superstition. He was a superstitious man, and his fear would change to frenzy because he wanted to eliminate John altogether. Somebody says, well, of course, today we're not superstitious like that, aren't we? You go down to your 5- and 10-cent store and see how they're doing with these astrology charts, the month that you're born in. My, how people are falling for that today. And the pagan religions of the Orient are having a tremendous influence with young people today. The human race is superstitious, friends, and the minute you get away from the Word of God, you become superstitious. That is the thing that characterizes men today. A great many call themselves atheistic, and yet they're turning by the scores into these different cults and isms that are just about as pagan as anything possibly could be, and you actually wonder how intelligent people could become involved in it. You remember that the Word of God said again and again, the Lord Jesus himself said that though they would reject him, if another came in his own name, why, they'd receive him. That, of course, is Antichrist who's yet to come, but they will take on any leader today that promises anything. I don't think human nature's really changed much. We think we're civilized because we have transistor radios, but that doesn't mean we're civilized by any means. Now, you'll notice that Herod here is the one who put John to death, and these are the circumstances which had happened previously to this incident. Now, let me read it. For Herod had laid hold on John, that was in the past, and bound him and put him in prison for Herodias' sake, his brother Philip's wife. Now notice how this man is influenced by others. Here it'll be for her sake. Later on it'll be for their sake. Everything he did, he was motivated like a politician. It's just to get votes, the approval of the others. Now will you notice? For John said unto him, "It's not lawful for thee to have her." John the Baptist, you see, had spoken out. He wasn't a very good politician. And when he would have put him to death, he feared the multitude because they counted him as a prophet. Now he's afraid of the crowd, you see. This man Herod, he's a rascal. Verse 6, "But when Herod's birthday was kept, the daughter of Herodias danced before them and pleased Herod." He's a lascivious, lustful old creature living with his brother's wife at the time, and John the Baptist had condemned him. The dancing of this young girl had really won him over, whereupon he promised with an oath to give her whatsoever she would ask, and he expected she'd ask for some material thing, and something in reason, by the way. And she, being before instructed of a mother, said, give me John Baptist's head in a charger. This woman hated John because he, of course, condemned her. And the king was sorry. Nevertheless, for the oath's sake and them which sat with him at meat, he commanded it to be given her. Now imagine a man motivated by that. He was afraid of what the others there might think of him, having promised something and then not make good. And he sent and beheaded John in the prison. And his head was brought in a charger and given to the damsel, and she brought it to her mother. Isn't this a sadistic, sad, sordid, sorry account of what took place in that day? And it reveals the type of society that existed then. I don't think, again, human nature's changed, has it? You look at our contemporary culture, I tell you, murder and lust, all of these things. Of course, today, why we call evil good and good evil, this is described in other language, but the Bible still describes it as this. And his disciples came and took up the body and buried it and went and told Jesus. Now, this caused the Lord Jesus to withdraw because the fear of this man, Herod, would break out into a frenzy and he would do something quite dastardly. The Lord Jesus, of course, knew this man and he withdrew because this hour had not yet come. Verse 13, when Jesus heard of it, he departed thence by ship into a desert place apart. And when the people had heard thereof, they followed him on foot out of the cities. He went by ship across the Sea of Galilee, but the crowd went around the shore walking. It reveals how popular he was with the crowd. And Jesus went forth and saw a great multitude, and he was moved with compassion toward them, and he healed their sick. And notice that again. They had brought the sick out to him. Literally, there were thousands of people he had healed in that day. It's interesting. Again, I call attention to it, not in an ugly way, but I can't find the results of all of this healing that's going on today. You wouldn't have had any problem in the day when our Lord was here. And I think it's blasphemous to compare with what he did. It casts a reflection on him because what he did, my friend, was up and above board. And it is altogether different than the healing cult of the present time. Now, verse 15, and when it was evening, his disciples came to him, saying, this is a desert place, and the time is now past. Send the multitude away, that they may go into the villages and buy themselves victuals. He actually asked his disciples, really, what he should do. And their advice was, better send them into the villages. But Jesus said unto them, they need not depart, give ye them to eat. Now this miracle of the feeding of the 5,000 is recorded in all four Gospels. It's the one miracle that is recorded. And for that reason alone, it's an important miracle, as you can see. These apostles now point themselves on the board of directors to tell him what to do. And the Lord Jesus now says to them, they need not depart. You give them to eat. And they say unto him, we have here but 5 loaves and 2 fishes. That's the sad state of the church today. Right now, people are saying, we need to send the multitude away. There are natural ways of doing this. Well, my friend, we have spiritual bread to offer folk. And unfortunately, the church doesn't have but 5 loaves and 2 fishes. But the thing that's lacking is the power of the Lord Jesus. If we only had that power, you wouldn't need to send the multitudes away. But we feel that they must be sent away and that the psychiatrist can help them probably, and they need to be sent to the government for relief. The solutions are not in God today. They're in government and in human machinations. That's the way it's being done. No wonder the church is powerless. Now, he said, bring them hither to me. Now, I love that. He's the king, friends. And he says here, bring what you've got to me. And I don't know what you've got in the way of 5 loaves and 2 little fishes. Now, don't get the impression these are great big loaves of bread. Actually, they were little buns. They were 5,000 out there, and five little buns this little boy had brought them. It was his lunch. He could have eaten every bit of it. And the fish was in there, five little sandwiches. And he said, "Bring them hither to me." And he commanded the multitude to sit down on the grass. And actually, they sat down according to families. Someone has called attention to this, which I'm sure most of us would have passed it by. Out there on that green grass, and these people wore colorful clothes. Here would be one group they'd have on red, another brown, another blue, another orange, and purple, and a great deal of purple, I imagine. The dye was in that area. What a sight it would have been over on the other hill and to have looked over on this hillside to see that. Looked like one of these old-fashioned quilts, I imagine. What a picture we have. Now he has them sit down on the grass in order. Our Lord did things orderly. And he took the five loaves and the two fishes, and looking up to heaven, he blessed and broke and gave the loaves to his disciples and the disciples to the multitude. These fellows that had appointed themselves on the board of directors to tell him what to do, they find themselves now waiters waiting on the crowd. And that is really the particular ministry of apostles, disciples, ministers, evangelists, and Christians today. We are to feed the multitude, not tell him how to do it. There are too many people in the church that want to tell how it should be done. There are so few that are willing to do it. As one preacher said to me, he said, "In my church, everybody wants to be head of something, on a committee, doing something, places of leadership." What we need, friends, we don't need more of that today. Need these waiters to give out the bread of life. And that bread is the Word of God. That's our business. We're just waiters passing it out. And we need more people today to help in passing it out. And they did all eat and were filled, and they took up of the fragments that remained 12 baskets full. Now, when they took up fragments, I formerly thought that it meant somebody bit into a sandwich, maybe saw a bigger one and put that one down, and the fragments was that. Here are 12 baskets of sandwiches that weren't even touched. What a lesson this year. It's hard for us who live in the midst of supermarkets to understand that most of the people of the world went to bed hungry last night. And these people, this is the first meal many of them had ever had when their tummies were really filled. The 12 baskets of fragments indicate everybody had had enough. I have a notion some had had too much. And they that were eaten were 5,000 men beside women and children. Well, wouldn't you be willing to put one woman and one child with each man? If that's true, then he fed 15,000 there that day, and I think that's the minimum. Now we have this wonderful incident of our Lord walking on the water on the Sea of Galilee, and straightway, and that's a word of urgency and swift movement, and straightway Jesus constrained his disciples to get into a ship and go before him unto the other side while he sent the multitude away. And when he had sent the multitudes away, he went up into a mountain apart to pray. When the evening was come, he was there alone. But the ship was now in the midst of the sea, tossed with waves, for the wind was contrary. The picture that's before us, he's up yonder in the mountain in the place of prayer. They are down on the Sea of Galilee in a storm and in darkness, and they are in the place of peril. That's a picture of today. He has gone on to the Father, the Father's right hand, and we are down here today on a storm-tossed sea in the place of peril. I love, though, this next one here. "And in the fourth watch of the night, Jesus went unto them walking on the sea." In the fourth watch, he came to them. Now, that's the morning watch. That is from 3 in the morning until daylight. And that's the watch that he's coming at the sunrise. Before he comes, he's the bright morning star for the church, and he'll take the church out of the world. I don't know. I can't say specifically. I know there are men that seem to know a great deal more than I know, and that, of course, is not unusual. But they seem to know when he's coming. I don't know. All I know is I believe we're in the fourth watch of the night. Now, verse 26, "And when the disciples saw him walking on the sea, they were troubled, saying, It's a spirit, for they cried out for fear." This is the picture. He's up there, and he saw them, as Mark says, toiling and rowing. We're going to come to this in the other Gospels, and I'll go into a little more detail there, but the important thing here is that he saw them, but he came to them in the fourth watch, and when they saw him, they said, it's a spirit, and they cried out for fear. Somebody's going to say, well, they're superstitious. Well, I think there's a certain amount of superstition in them, but what would you think? A fellow many years ago over in Tennessee, he said, I didn't believe in ghosts either until I saw one. And that's the position of these folk here. They had never seen a spirit before, but they're seeing what they think is one now. But straightway Jesus spoke unto them, saying, be of good cheer, it's I, be not afraid. And the incident that is recorded here that I want to emphasize, I'll come back to this in the other Gospels, but notice, straightway Jesus spoke unto them, saying, be of good cheer, it's I, be not afraid. And Peter answered him and said, Lord, if it be thou, bid me come unto thee on the water. This man has certainly been criticized for this. Well, I think that I'd rather admire the man. They say he shouldn't have asked this. Well, it was John Wesley said to expect great things of God, and I'm afraid many of us are satisfied with little things. Notice, and he said, come. Our Lord didn't rebuke him for it. He told him to come. And when Peter was come down out of the ship, he walked on the water to go to Jesus. And I hear people say, well, this man failed. That's not the way my Bible has it here. It says he walked on the water to go to Jesus. He walked on the water. It says it here. I'm reading it. He did walk on the water. This is amazing. This man asked this tremendous thing. No wonder God could use him such a wonderful way afterward. No wonder he was chosen to preach the sermon on the day of Pentecost. Now notice verse 30. But when he saw the wind boisterous, he was afraid. Beginning to sink, he cried, Lord, save me. You see that he got his eyes off of Jesus, but he walked on the water. And when he did, he began to sink, and he cried out, Lord, save me. That is the shortest prayer in the Bible. Well, as someone has said, Simon Peter prayed this prayer like some of us preachers pray, Lord, thou who art the omnipotent, omniscient, omnipresent one. He'd have been 20 feet underwater before he'd have got to what he wanted. He got right down to business, and I think this is the type of praying we need today. Lord, save me. Now notice again. And immediately Jesus stretched forth his hand, caught him, and said unto him, O thou little faith, wherefore didst thou doubt? You see, his problem was he took his eyes off Jesus, got his eyes on those waves rolling. You and I today are in a world where we see the waves rolling, and this is the time when we need to keep our eyes on the Lord Jesus. It is that today that's all important. When they were coming to the ship, the wind ceased. Verse 33, then they that were in the ship came and worshipped him, saying, of a truth, thou art the Son of God. Now he performed this miracle for his own, that they might be brought into the place of faith. And when you see even Simon Peter, who was audacious enough to say, Lord, bid me come to you on the water, yet when he began to walk, that should have encouraged him, but he got his eyes off Jesus on that water. And I don't want to criticize him, because that's been my problem. Maybe it's been your problem. I've stepped out many times by faith and then take my eyes off of him. That's the tragedy of the hour for us. But this was done that they might worship him and know that he's the Son of God. And this is the time they need to know it. When they were gone over, they came into the land of Gennesaret. When the men of that place had knowledge of him, they sent out unto all that country round about and brought unto him all that were diseased, and besought him that he might only touch the hem of his garment, and as many as touched were made perfectly whole. Again, I must call your attention now in closing is, look at the multitudes he healed in that day. We have a record of only very few. Matthew makes it very clear there were multitudes in that day. How impressive this should be to us today. Until next time, may God richly bless you, my beloved.
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5: 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When the tracts were found, North Korean officials detained him for 13 days of intense interrogation. In his forced confession, John admitted he wanted, quote, as many North Koreans to become Christians as possible. Amen. 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
11: It's 89 and clear. Wind is from the south at 10 to 15 miles per hour. Tonight, clear with a low in the upper 70s. Then tomorrow, thunderstorms with a high in the upper 90s. Tomorrow night, clear with a low in the low 80s. It's 89 and clear.

0: The fundamental difference between Judaism and Christianity is this. Judaism is a religion that magnifies human effort and doesn't need a savior. Christianity is a religion that depreciates human effort and desperately needs a savior. That's the difference. Christians need a savior to save them from their personal transgressions, iniquities, and sins.
1: Welcome to Grace to You with John MacArthur on the KHCB Network. What is mankind's greatest problem? If you ask 10 people that question, you'll likely get 10 different answers. But the Bible leaves no doubt as to what the great problem is. It's man's rebellion against God. It's sin and the divine judgment sin brings. And one of the clearest descriptions of what Christ did to save us from being judged for our sins was written 700 years before he did it. Today, John MacArthur looks at the problem of man's sin and the price the Lord paid to save us from our sins as John continues his study titled The Gospel According to God. So if you're able, turn to Isaiah chapter 53 as John begins today's lesson.
0: In the New Testament era, there were millions of slaves and there was an awful lot of abuse of slaves. The numbers are sometimes astronomical. Some say 15 million slaves, some say 60 million slaves. People would assume, people who are socially sensitive, that the New Testament probably should have taken on the issue of human trafficking, human slavery. But it fascinates me that the Apostle Paul, who writes 13 books of the 27 in the New Testament, the Apostle Paul never wrote about the social injustices of slavery. What he did do was write a massive treatment on how a sinner can be right with God and escape eternal hell and enter eternal heaven. And it's called the Book of Romans. Isaiah 53 is the Romans of the Old Testament. Romans is the greatest New Testament revelation answering that question. Everything else in the New Testament also is part of the answer to that question, of course. But Romans pulls it all together and focuses specifically on answering the question, and Isaiah 53 is the greatest Old Testament revelation on the same question. And both Isaiah and Paul, by the way, give the same answer. They both give the same answer. A sinner, here it is, can be right with God and escape eternal hell and enter eternal heaven because the servant of Jehovah became a substitute and suffered the judgment of God in the sinner's place. That's the message of Romans. And that's the message of Isaiah. God spent his wrath toward sinners on the servant substitute. Now, this is the heart of the section from 40 to 66. And I'm going to show you how interesting just this little aspect of it is. There are 27 chapters, take my word for it, 40 to 66, that's 27 chapters. They're divided into three sections, 9, 9, and 9, in terms of subject. The first section ends with this statement, there is no peace to the wicked. The second 9 ends with this statement, there is no peace to the wicked. The third section ends, chapter 66, verse 24, with a similar judgment statement. Each of the three sections ends with a warning of judgment on the wicked. But all three sections promise salvation. They're very evangelistic. They promise salvation and they end with a warning if you reject it. All three feature blessing and peace to the righteous and no peace and judgment to the wicked. All three determine that righteousness and wickedness is fixed forever. Destiny is not to be altered. Section 1 talks about salvation from the Babylonian captivity. Section 2 talks about salvation from sin. And section 3, the last 9, salvation from the cursed earth. So the first has to do with the deliverance of Israel from Babylon. The middle one, as I said a lot earlier, has to do with the deliverance of sinners from sin. And the third one, the deliverance of the earth from the curse, the glorious coming kingdom of Messiah. So the middle one is the one we're in. The middle section that we're in runs from 49 to 57. And this middle one is the issue of forgiveness of sins. And it asks the question about salvation from sin. Not temporal deliverance from Babylon and not the eschatological kingdom to come in the future, but deliverance from sin. Now that poses a very important question. Don't miss this. Why does God need to save his people from their sins? This is huge. This is huge. And this was the issue with the Jews. They were not convinced that they needed, listen, a savior. They thought they just needed a righteous king. They thought that by virtue of their Abrahamic descent, by virtue of the covenants and the promises and all of that, that they were in the place of blessing by virtue of their goodness and their religiosity, by virtue of their efforts at religious activities, ceremonies, rituals, attempts to obey the law of God. They had earned their favor with God, so they had it by race and they had it by merit. So this message about a savior to deliver us from our sins so that we escape eternal hell and enter eternal heaven, this is a foreign language to them. Shouldn't have been. Go back to the first chapter of Isaiah. Isaiah is trying to communicate the message to them. Chapter 1, verse 4. Alas, sinful nation, people weighed down with iniquity, offspring of evildoers, just like your parents. Sons who act corruptly, they have abandoned the Lord, they have despised the Holy One of Israel, they have turned away from him. Where will you be stricken again as you continue in your rebellion? Then this, the whole head is sick and the whole heart is faint or weak. Like Jeremiah 17, the heart of man is deceitful above all things and desperately wicked. From the sole of the foot to the head, there is nothing sound in it, only bruises, welts, raw wounds, not pressed out or bandaged nor softened with oil. Your land is desolate. Your cities are burned with fire. Your fields, strangers are devouring them in your presence. He talks about desolation. Hear the word of the Lord, verse 10, you rulers of Sodom, give ear to the instruction of our God, you people of Gomorrah. What are your multiplied sacrifices to me, your phony religion, says the Lord? I've had enough of burnt offerings of rams and the fat of fed cattle. I take no pleasure in the blood of bulls, lambs, or goats. All your religion is hypocritical and useless. When you come to appear before me, who requires of you this trampling of my courts? Bring your worthless offerings no longer. Incense is an abomination to me. New moon and Sabbath, the calling of assemblies, which, by the way, God ordained. I cannot endure iniquity in the solemn assembly. I hate your new moon festivals, your appointed feasts. They become a burden to me. I'm weary of bearing them. So when you spread out your hands in prayer, I'll hide my eyes from you. Even though you multiply prayers, I will not listen. Your hands are covered with blood. Wash yourselves, make yourselves clean. Remove the evil of your deeds from my sight. Cease to do evil. Learn to do good. Seek justice. Reprove the ruthless. Defend the orphan. Plead for the widow. Come now, let us reason together, says the Lord. Though your sins are as scarlet, they will be as white as snow. Though they are red like crimson, they will be like wool. They needed salvation. They desperately needed salvation and redemption. So when you come to the servant songs of Isaiah chapter 42, the promise is that he's going to bring salvation. Chapter 42 is, I wish I could read it all to you, but Thus says the Lord God, verse 5, who created the heavens and stretched them out, spread out the earth and its offspring, gives breath to the people on it and spirit to those who walk in it. I am the Lord. I've called you in righteousness. I'll hold you by the hand. I'll watch over you. I will appoint you as a covenant to the people, as a light to the nations. He's talking to the servant. He's talking to the Messiah. I'm going to make you the covenant to the people. I'm going to make you the light to the nations. I'm going to have you open blind eyes, bring prisoners out of the dungeon. Sing to the Lord, verse 10, a new song. Sing his praise from the end of the earth. The Lord is going to bring salvation to his people. Chapter 43, verse 1, thus says the Lord, your creator, O Jacob, he who formed you, O Israel, don't fear, for I've redeemed you. I've called you by my name. You're mine. When you pass through the waters, I'll be with you, and through the rivers, they'll not overflow you. When you walk through the fire, you'll not be scorched. The flame won't burn you. I'm the Lord your God, the Holy One of Israel. What's the next line? Your what? Your Savior. I'm your Savior. I'm your Savior. Verse 11, I am the Lord, and there is no Savior besides me. It is I who have declared and saved. Thus says the Lord, verse 14, your Redeemer, the Holy One of Israel. I'm going to be your Savior. I'm going to be your Redeemer. And that's why the section begins comfort in chapter 40. Comfort, comfort my people. Speak kindly to Jerusalem. Call out to her. Her warfare has ended. Her iniquity has been removed. She's already received double from the hand of the Lord for all of her evil. Salvation is coming. Did they need salvation? Yes. The diagnosis that's given in chapter 1 is reiterated in brief in chapter 6 when Isaiah has a vision of God and he says, I'm a man with unclean lips and I dwell amidst a people of unclean lips. Isaiah understood the need for salvation, the need for cleansing. So the centerpiece section of these three nines, the first has to do with salvation from Babylon, the last eschatological kingdom salvation, the middle one, salvation from sin for the people of God, Jew and Gentile. And it's going to come through the servant who will be the Savior sent from God. So the middle section, listen, chapter 49 to 57, the middle chapters are 52 and 53, and the middle verse of 53 is verse 5, he was pierced through for our transgressions, he was crushed for our iniquities, the chastening for our well-being fell on him, and by his scourging we are healed. Middle section, middle chapters, middle of the chapter, middle verse. Everything just focuses down on the substitutionary piercing of the servant of Jehovah for us. By what means will God save his people? By what means will he forgive their sins? By the substitutionary, vicarious death of his servant, his slave, the Messiah, the righteous King, and that one will fulfill this prophecy. That this text, dear friends, points to the Lord Jesus Christ is so clear as to be unmistakable. Now, let me give you a little history. Ancient Jews interpreted this prophecy as messianic originally, okay? In all the ancient Jewish literature, this chapter 53, this whole area, whole section, midsection of the final 27, it was all messianic. All of it was messianic, though they were not clear on how the Messiah would suffer. When they came to chapter 53, they wrote this. The rabbis wrote this, that he will be compassionate, that he will sympathetically feel our pain, and that's as far as they would go. They understood that he would be a sympathetic Messiah, that he would be a righteous king, put another way, who felt so sorry that such a noble people had suffered so greatly that he felt their pain. They saw no messianic substitutionary death, in spite of the fact that every day of their history, animals were dying, portraying substitutionary death. All they saw in their writing was sympathy. The idea of Messiah himself dying, not possible, unacceptable. That's why Jesus went to the Old Testament to speak of his necessary suffering. And the apostles even preached that. They had no interest in that. Listen, here's the point. This is very important. They had no need of a savior. They had no need of a sacrifice for sin. Nobody in a work system needs a savior. They needed a sympathizer. They welcomed a sympathizer. They wanted a king who was sympathetic to their plight and thus would come out of sympathy and compassion and give them what they actually deserved. That was the view of ancient Judaism. That was the view of New Testament Judaism. That was the view of post-New Testament Judaism. That is the view of modern Judaism. Judaism would never define itself in the terms of Isaiah 1, sick from head to toe. They don't need a savior. You see, if you don't understand the doctrine of depravity, and you don't understand that you are unable to save yourself by anything you do, then you don't need a savior to save you. You achieve salvation. And any system that has any achievement that saves has no place for a vicarious substitutionary atonement. After the Lord Jesus came and the church was born, the church clearly interpreted Isaiah 53, all the New Testament writers, as I said, did. The church began to preach to the Jews that Jesus is the fulfillment of Isaiah 53. They didn't want to hear that, so they persecuted the church. So they killed the Christians. As you know, and even to this day, Judaism as an institution sees something completely different. He sees, this is the common interpretation, Israel there. This is suffering Israel. Israel is the suffering servant who has suffered and suffered and suffered and will one day enter into glory. The glory of Israel is coming, but right now they're going through suffering, unfair, maybe unjust. This is a flattering Jewish view of Isaiah 53. That they as a noble people are suffering unjustly, going through agonies, but someday they will emerge into the glory promised to them and they will become the supreme nation and bless the whole world. They will earn their glory by their religion, by their self-righteousness, and listen, by their suffering. But Jesus isn't in Isaiah 53. Well, that's why Isaiah 53 has been called the guilty conscience of the rabbis. Because you can't put Israel in here. Israel was not a humble, is not a humble sufferer. Israel is not a voluntary sufferer. Israel is not a righteous, sinless people suffering unjustly in one sense and yet vicariously for anyone else. There is no way in the world to make Israel the object of Isaiah 53. This has to be Jesus. But at this point, I just want to mark out for you something that'll be helpful. Israel then, Israel at the time of Jesus, and Israel now has no need for a substitutionary sacrifice. They have no need for a vicarious savior. They have no need for a mediator to die for them. All they need is a sympathizing king. They just want a ruler. They just need a king. No need for a savior to bear their sins. No need for a savior to take the wrath of God for them. They just need a king to rescue them from all the suffering and all the injustice and all the pain and give them the exaltation that they're entitled to by virtue of their Abrahamic descent, Davidic promise, and their own goodness. So whenever you talk to a Jew, the question to ask them is, do you need a savior? Do you need a savior? Christianity offers you a savior. Do you need a substitute to die in your place? Do you need someone to bear the wrath of God against your sin? That's the question. And that goes back to the question of all questions. How can a sinner be right with God so as to escape eternal hell and enter eternal heaven? And the only answer is if that sinner has had his sins completely paid for, and the only one who could do that is the chosen, vicariously substituted sacrifice, Jesus Christ himself. The fundamental, and it is a critical thing, the fundamental difference between Judaism and Christianity is this. Judaism is a religion that magnifies human effort and doesn't need a savior. Christianity is a religion that depreciates human effort and desperately needs a savior. That's the difference. Jews don't need a substitute to bear the penalty for their sins. God will accept them based on Abraham and based on their goodness and their privileges and their promises. That's the difference. Don't for a minute think that there's not a massive gulf fixed between those two. Jews don't need a savior to save them from their sins personally. They just need a deliverer to rescue them from their enemies and their difficulties. Christians need a savior to save them from their personal transgressions, iniquities, and sins. So the question to ask any Jew is, do you personally need a savior to take your place and die under the judgment of God for your sins? Do you need a savior? That's the question. And that is the moral problem of all human existence. My servant, verse 11 of 53, my servant will justify the many. He'll make them right with God. How? He will bear what? Their iniquities. In the atonement, the servant of Jehovah justifies many. He's promised in the Old Testament to come from the nation of Israel, descend from Abraham, to come down through the family of David. The Old Testament says he'll be born in Bethlehem. Isaiah said he'd be born of a virgin. But it's not until he arrives.

0: the Spirit descended like a dove. The sufficient servant, by the very testimony of God and the arrival of the Holy Spirit, is none other than Jesus. He is the Lamb of God who takes away the sin of the world.
1: This is Grace to You, the Bible teaching ministry of John MacArthur. John's lesson today is from his series called The Gospel According to God. Well, friend, if you are familiar with our ministry, you might hear the title of this series, The Gospel According to God, and recognize that it is similar to titles of some of John's best-known teaching and writing. In fact, you may be wondering, why another series about the gospel? And why apply the word gospel to Isaiah 53, a text written centuries before the birth of Christ? Here's how John answered those questions.
0: Well, yeah, I wrote a book on the gospel according to Christ, the gospel according to Jesus, the gospel according to the apostles, the gospel according to Paul, and now the gospel according to God. And the point is that it's the same gospel. The gospel that Jesus proclaimed, that the apostles proclaimed, that Paul proclaimed, and that God proclaimed in Isaiah 53 is the same gospel. And why would it be important to draw that out of Isaiah 53? Because that's the Old Testament, and it makes the point that the gospel of the New Testament is the same gospel as the Old Testament. I think it's critical to go to the Old Testament before Jesus, before the apostles, and before Paul, and hear from God the same gospel that unfolds in the New Testament.
1: In fact, I've read all of your books from the gospel according to Jesus till now, the gospel according to God. And it's interesting to me that this book, which comes from the Old Testament, that passage, Isaiah 53, is the one out of all the stuff you've covered that gives, I think, the clearest, most succinct rationale or explanation of the atonement. Why the atonement?
0: Yeah, if we think about the atonement, most Christians would understand immediately if you said, he was wounded for our transgressions, he was bruised for our iniquities, the chastisement for our peace has fallen on him, and by his stripes we are healed, and all we like sheep have gone astray, and the Lord has laid on him the iniquity of us all. Somebody might be thinking that that's got to be in the New Testament. That's got to, is that the Apostle Paul who said that? Because that explains the substitutionary death of the Lord Jesus. That explains the doctrine of our sins being imputed to him on the cross in detail. In fact, that is the most familiar language to explain the substitutionary atoning death of Christ. The most familiar language that Christians use comes from Isaiah 53. So it might be a surprise to some people when they hear me say that's from the Old Testament, because it so distinctly defines the atonement that Christ did on the cross. So Isaiah 53 gives us this lasting language, which we're always using to describe events that happened in the New Testament.
1: That's right, friend. And to help you really take hold of the riches of Isaiah 53, an amazing portion of fulfilled prophecy that can strengthen your trust in the Bible, I encourage you to get a copy of John's book called The Gospel According to God. It looks at what Jesus accomplished on the cross, his atoning work for sinners like you and me. As John says, Isaiah 53 is really the first gospel. It's a record of Christ's saving work, written some 700 years before Christ even came to earth. To order this compelling book, The Gospel According to God, contact us today. 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That's our email address. Or you can drop a note in the mail to Grace to You, Post Office Box 4000, Panorama City, California, 91412. And thanks for mentioning the call letters of this radio station. That is more important than you may realize. And now for the entire Grace to You staff, I'm Phil Jones.

0: Johnson. Thanks for making this broadcast part of your day. Join us tomorrow when John MacArthur continues his series on the Gospel According to God. 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

0: I'm Bonnie Bement, and I'm joined by John Gager. And you hear him on KHCB on The Land and the Book with Dr. Charlie Dyer and on Songs for Sunday. John is also an author, and he recently penned Powerful Self-Talk from the Psalms. John, how did you decide on the order of these psalms?
1: Well, they are sort of chronologically arranged as far as, you know, earlier psalms to later. But other than that, it's just, I just thought of, what are we dealing with, most of us average folks? What are the things that trip us up? What are the things that keep us up at night? Those are the verses we're going to go to. Those are the psalms we're going to pursue. So that was kind of the grid, Bonnie. Mm-hmm.
0: And you also have some other stories that you have used in your own life, and some of those verses helped you to put them into this book. There was a time in your own life when you found out you couldn't live without Scripture.
1: I'm a 15-year-old boy. I've just undergone major back surgery for scoliosis. I'm on a circular bed frame. It's two parallel circles, and the bed rotates electrically every 4 hours. You're on your stomach, then you're on your back. So this more than 2-foot-long scar can properly heal. It is not a comfortable place to be. You've now had this surgery done for about better part of 2 weeks. The next day is casting day. They're going to put you in a body cast for 7 months. So that's got you uptight. But beyond that, because these people are, you know, so experienced, they say, look, tonight it's going to itch. Your scar is going to itch. It's healed just enough. Don't touch it. Don't touch it. Well, that's like saying, don't think about water, you know, when you haven't drank a drop for 3 days. It did itch, and I did scratch it, and it got worse, and I scratched it more. And the nurse comes in and says, what are you doing? Stop it. So I literally had to hold on to the rails of that bed. And I quoted every verse I'd learned as a kid. That, Bonnie, is what got me through the night. The Word of God. And I realized at that point, even as a 15-year-old kid, the Bible isn't just a nice book that we trot out on Sundays. It's something we have to have. We can't live without it. And that was a real blessing to have learned that, if even in a painful moment.
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2: 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Oh, taste and see that the Lord is good. Blessed is the man that trusteth in him. Carry this verse with you this week. 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
1: It's 86 and fair. Wind is from the south at 5 to 10 miles per hour. Tonight, clear with a low in the upper 70s. Then tomorrow, thunderstorms with a high in the upper 90s. Tomorrow night, clear with a low in the low 80s. It's 86 and fair.

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0: is Max McLean. The Apostle Philip was directed by the Lord to explain the gospel to a high Ethiopian official. Listen to the Bible from Acts chapter 8. Now an angel of the Lord said to Philip, "Go south to the road, the desert road, that goes down from Jerusalem to Gaza." So he started out, and on his way he met an Ethiopian eunuch, an important official in charge of all the treasury of Candace, queen of the Ethiopians. This man had gone to Jerusalem to worship, and on his way home was sitting in his chariot, reading the book of Isaiah the prophet. The Spirit told Philip, "Go to that chariot and stay near it." Then Philip ran up to the chariot and heard the man reading Isaiah the prophet. "Do you understand what you're reading?" Philip asked. "How can I?" he said, "unless someone explains it to me." So he invited Philip to come up and sit with him. The eunuch was reading this passage of scripture. "He was led like a sheep to the slaughter, and as a lamb before the shearer is silent, so he did not open his mouth. In his humiliation, he was deprived of justice. Who can speak of his descendants? For his life was taken from the earth." The eunuch asked Philip, "Tell me, please, who is the prophet talking about, himself or someone else?" Then Philip began with that very passage of scripture and told him the good news about Jesus. As they traveled along the road, they came to some water, and the eunuch said, "Look, here is water. Why shouldn't I be baptized?" And he gave orders to stop the chariot. Then both Philip and the eunuch went down into the water, and Philip baptized him. When they came up out of the water, the Spirit of the Lord suddenly took Philip away, and the eunuch did not see him again, but went on his way rejoicing. Philip, however, appeared at Azotus and traveled about preaching the gospel in all the towns until he reached Caesarea. From Acts chapter 8. Listen to the Bible. It's great for the soul.
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1: 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Here's Josh Moody.
0: We, as Christians, we do not celebrate the Passover as they did in the Old Testament, because the shadow of the Passover is fulfilled in Christ. Now, we celebrate the blood of the New Covenant and his broken body too. That said, of course, the Passover was intended by God to speak of a greater sacrifice still to come of Jesus' death and resurrection. It foreshadows the cross. The Passover is a type fulfilled in the anti-type of Christ and the cross.
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0: Hello, friends, and welcome once again to Sincerely Yours Time. Grateful for an opportunity that we have each day to pause our regular programming and hear from you, our listening audience. What a blessing you are to us, the KHCB family, spread around the world. 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They write, "Dear KHCB, I missed receiving your radio signal for about a week and realized how much your station means to me. I receive so much good Bible teaching and praise music that comfort me during sleepless hours at night. I am happy to support your work and help you meet all of the expenses of your extensive operation. Thank you from a loyal listener." How encouraging. Thank you so much for taking the time to write to us, and thank you for your financial partnership with the ministry as well. I'm sorry that you have trouble sleeping sometimes at night. I am in that camp from time to time as well. Grateful that KHCB can be there 24 hours a day, 7 days a week, pointing us towards Jesus Christ, even in those moments where you have trouble sleeping. Also a great support during the day with the Bible teaching and music. I trust that God is using KHCB in your life whenever it is that you listen. Again, thanks so much for taking the time to write to us. We're blessed by your encouragement. It does mean a lot to us. From another listener in Texas, they write, "During COVID, when church was limited or closed, I searched for support for my Christian life. The radio, maybe examining and listening to several stations, I praise God for allowing me to find KHCB from my rural ranch. I filled my soul with Christian messages and songs. Your broadcasting is precious to me. So well done. Thank you. Thank you." Well, thank you. A blessing to know that God has used the ministry. Grateful that He led you to the ministry during COVID, the pandemic, such an unusual time in our history where almost everyone's schedule and life was disrupted pretty significantly. Grateful that the Lord brought you to KHCB and that you've been able to listen ever since. I trust that KHCB will be used to draw you closer to Him each and every day. Well, friends, we'd be encouraged to hear from you in the month of August. Our email address is email@khcb.org. Our street address is 2424 South Boulevard, Houston, Texas, 77098. Let's take a look now at the daily financial report, a report of the Lord's faithfulness to the ministry. $5,102 given to the ministry of KHCB today, all of that credited towards the month of July. And that means that our total for the month is $210,054. We'll continue to update you on that for a few more days before we close the books officially on July. Our budget each month is $350,000. And that means right now we're $142,038 short in the month of July. We are so grateful for your prayers and faithful financial support. Until the next time we get together, may the Lord bless you and keep you. Sincerely yours, Scott Cruz.
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2: It's 84 and fair. Wind is from the south at 5 to 10 miles per hour. Tonight, clear with a low in the upper 70s. Then tomorrow, thunderstorms with a high in the upper 90s. Tomorrow night, clear with a low in the low 80s. It's 84 and fair.

Did anything really good happen to you today? Well, if you have to stop and think for more than 5 seconds, probably you did not have a good day. The word good has many meanings. G.K. Chesterton wrote, "For example, if a man were to shoot his grandmother at a range of 500 yards, I should call him a good shot, but not necessarily a good man." Good isn't always easy to define. I welcome you to Night Sounds, and I bid you a good evening, or in some cases a good morning, because there are moments we come on after midnight. I'm Bill Pierce, and Night Sounds continues for another program. With God's permission and blessing, prayerfully. I'm glad you're there. And I would say that you are basically a good person. I try to be the same. Tonight's program is entitled Good for You. And all of the music that we've chosen contains the word good somewhere in its content. Beginning with the Paul Johnson Chorale. The song Something Good is Going to Happen. You might say, "I sure hope so," or "It's about time." But let's listen.

Paul Jensen Carell, just reviewing for us some of the good things that happened in the scriptural accounts and could happen to you and or me tonight in our program entitled Good For You. That's always a nice thing to say, and for some reason I think of children in homes when they hear their parents commend them for doing something good or desirable. It's good to say, good for you. I'm proud of you. Scripturally speaking, the first time the word good is found is right in the first chapter of Genesis. God saw that the light was good, and everything he created was good, with the exception of one thing, that was man. But he made good out of him. He breathed into him the breath of life, and he became a living soul. But that still wasn't good enough. He later saw that it was not good for the man to be alone. So, from him, he formed woman. That was good. Tonight's program, Good For You. I was just checking in the little handy concordance I have with me here to see other places where the word good is mentioned. Chapter 50 of Genesis, verse 20. You recall Joseph and how his brothers treated him. And in the end, he said to all of them in forgiveness, "You counted it for evil, but God counted it and intended it for good." Proverbs 17:22 reads, "A cheerful heart is good medicine." And Isaiah 61:1, "The Lord has caused me to preach good news to the poor." And we're looking over at Luke chapter 10, verse 18, and find out that no one is good except God. And then John chapter 10, verse 11, where Jesus said, "I am the good shepherd." So, as we have opportunity, let us do good, according to Galatians chapter 6, verse 10. And Galatians 6, 9, with the counsel, "Let us not become weary in doing good." And elsewhere in Scripture, John chapter 10, verse 11, Jesus said, "I am the good shepherd." So tonight, the word good has many meanings. Some people call good certain things that are not good. Why is it so important to explore this issue of what is good? Someone said the reason is because at the core of every damaged emotion lies a mistaken assumption of what good is. In his book, The Hidden Rift with God, William Backus wrote, "We can actually make ourselves miserable by telling ourselves the good is something other than what God has given or allowed. And we can set ourselves up to sin in the same way, telling ourselves we know best what's good for us." He said further, "I have never seen anybody's internal rift healed until he's grasped the surprising truth about the good with both hands." Sometimes we argue with God about what's good. Mr. Backus said, "My conviction is that our disagreements arise because of this issue, a general confusion over good. We use the word good to mean many things. Just a partial list here of the various things we mean when we say something is good. We mean it's pleasant, clean, morally right, having a favorable outcome, amicable, well-behaved, advantageous, full of positive events, enjoyable, serviceable, and so on. So, tonight, when we say something is good for us, that may mean it's good
insofar as it includes one of those terms we just mentioned. Tonight's program, Good for You. It could be that we ask, do I have to accept that everything God allows to happen is good? One Christian leader said, I've had to struggle with those questions too, during some very painful times. For example, my mom lay on her back in the hospital for 7 months, suffering greatly before she died. So as a Christian, do I have to say that is good? A great religious leader is exposed as a crook. A plane crash claims 243 lives. A baby is born brain damaged. And just a few moments ago, reading some of the Mail Tonight sounds, I received a letter from a grandmother who spoke of her 3-year-old grandson dying of cancer. Is that good? So, do we, as Christians, have to affirm that these things in themselves are good? I don't believe we do, because injustice and pain and loss are not good in themselves. Evil is evil. And the scriptures tell us that it's engineered by Satan. Some pseudo-Christian leaders and movements have denied that anything at all is evil. This is a concept made easier for a good many to accept because of the rise of nature religions and Eastern philosophies. Just as a radiologist can cure disease with destructive radiation, or a surgeon with burning laser beams, God allows evil to happen, and at the same time uses it as a sculptor's tool for his good purpose. We have to insist that he knows what he's doing, that he's not unfair or unjust. I'm going through a situation now in my life that I don't feel is good for me. Tears may sort of cleanse the soul and ease the suppressed emotions, but they're not fun. You and I need help when it comes to knowing what good is. Because left to ourselves, we run into problems such as, do I have to go to church if I'm to be a Christian? Is it really wrong to take a sip of wine? Do I have to be nice to a person who isn't nice to me? Isn't it good for you to let go completely sometimes and just do what you feel like? If a Christian and a non-Christian are both running for office, should you always vote for the Christian? I'm feeling especially attracted to my pastor lately, said one woman, and I think he likes me. Is it wrong to feel that way? Each one of these questions represents doubt or belief that people may harbor concerning what's good and what's bad. Both you and I have an amazing capability of rationalizing, talking ourselves into something that we may know as bad and convincing ourselves that it's good. Or using this phrase, it all depends. Yet these are issues on which someone has to apply wisdom to come up with a decision. So whose wisdom do we apply? Without God, we can generate dangerous choices. We can miss the good and fall right into tremendous difficulty. So G.K. Chesterton was right, in a sense. Good does have an elusive quality. As the great Christian teacher Oswald Chambers puts it in his beautiful book, Shade of His Hand, Western thought begins with man
and tries to figure out and judge God. Hebrew thought, however, begins with bedrock truth about God and applies that truth to man and his erring ways. It's the opposite of the way we think. And that reversed thinking is exactly what causes so many of us problems. We believe our thoughts and perceptions are right, regardless of what the Word of God says. One Christian psychologist was writing that an exasperated client once told him, "But my misbeliefs are true." She expressed something many people struggle with. What if you don't see the flaws in your arguments when you have a disagreement with God? What if you aren't sure when what you're telling yourself is falsehood or the truth? Is God really good? Well, tonight we'll be investigating this for a few moments. And as I mentioned a moment ago, playing music, using the word good. Here's yet another song I have never heard before, but it's good for us to listen right now.

think we get the message there. Don Potter singing a song entitled It's So Good. In our program, Night Sounds, with the subtitle Good for You. I'm Bill Pierce, and if you've just joined us here, I welcome you. Taking just a break for a moment. As I've often mentioned, Night Sounds continues after we go off the air. And these nights I've been telling you that we have a book. It's called Golden Moments. These are selected devotionals from personal moments in the scriptures in the morning as I've entered them into a journal. If you'd like information, our mailing address, Night Sounds, Wheaton, Illinois, 60189. Tonight we're investigating the word good. What's good, anyway? A God of love, goodness, and justice wouldn't run a world where such terrible things happen. If God were truly good and caring, He wouldn't forbid me to do what I really want to do. Fine thing, some God allowing things like this tragedy to happen to me. God doesn't do what He has said He will do in the Bible. So tonight, God's goodness is up for question in many minds, many Christian minds. Let's check into Romans chapter 8, verse 28, which reads, "And we know that in all things God works for the good of those who love Him, who've been called according to His purpose." So can't we see in there that what we might be experiencing in the process that might be undesirable to us, or even an antithesis of what we want, is ultimately good because He is good? One of the most poignant songs I've heard on this particular theme is this one by Pam Thumb. And this will touch a lot of you right where you live. I just ask that you prayerfully consider what is being sung here and apply it to yourself.

truth is, life is hard, but God is good. At Psalm 25, 8 through 10 reads, good and upright is the Lord. Therefore, he instructs sinners in his ways. He guides the humble in what is right and teaches them his way. All the ways of the Lord are loving and faithful to those who keep the demands of his covenant. So hang on. We'll find his goodness through our patience and trust in him. Thank you for sharing these thoughts with me tonight. I very much appreciate your being there and your input. Be delighted to hear from you. If you'd like information on the new book, Golden Moments, commemorating 50 years in broadcasting, our mailing address, Night Sounds, Wheaton, Illinois, 60189. Let's find the goodness of God in our lives. Till we meet again, a good day to you tomorrow.

One verse, one moment. God speaking into your day. Here's the KHCB verse of the week. From Psalm 34, verse 8. Oh, taste and see that the Lord is good. Blessed is the man that trusteth in him. Oh, taste and see that the Lord is good. Blessed is the man that trusteth in him. We're KHCB, helping you draw closer to the heart of Jesus Christ.

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0: This is John MacArthur with another edition of Portraits of Grace. When the psalmist said, "I have restrained my feet from every evil way that I may keep thy word," he was acknowledging a key principle of spiritual growth. That is, you must put away sin if you expect to benefit from God's word. As a believer, you have the ability to both receive God's word and get rid of sin. That means you should never presume on God's grace by approaching His word with unconfessed sin. David prayed, "Keep back thy servant from deliberate sins. Let them not rule over me. Then I shall be blameless." You see, David wanted to be pure before the Lord. I pray that you share his desire and will always receive the word with purity. Peter said the same thing in 1 Peter 2. Lay aside sin, then receive the word. This is John MacArthur, looking forward to bringing you more Portraits of Grace.
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1: It's 82 and fair. Wind is from the south-southwest at 5 to 10 miles per hour. Tonight, clear with a low in the upper 70s. Then tomorrow, thunderstorms with a high in the upper 90s. Tomorrow night, clear with a low in the low 80s. It's 82 and fair.

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1: We live in a broken, imperfect world. And one of the results is that bad things do happen to good people. But when we are confronted with that stark reality, almost always our hearts cry out, "Why, God? Why did this happen to me?" Now, please understand, I am not an armchair authority, an expert who has all the answers. But believe me, friend, I have done some hard searching with a Bible in one hand and a handkerchief in the other to keep the tears from blotting the words on the page. I have sat at the bedsides of literally dozens of people, and I have asked silently many, many times, "God, why did this have to happen to this person?" Together, let's examine some of the reasons that people kick around answering the question, why bad things happen to good people. One of the most common answers that you will hear is that someone really isn't so good, that the bad thing happened as the result of personal failure or wrongdoing. While this may be true in some cases, that doesn't really satisfy me. Do you know why? God knows the heart. We don't. That answer almost always seems to come from self-righteous individuals who point at the person who's down and say, "It must be because you're not as good as I am." You first read about this in the book of Job. When covered with boils and robbed of his family and possessions by one tragedy after another, Job was alone and grief-stricken. That's when his friends came to comfort him. But their comfort turned to bitter accusations as they said, "Job, why don't you confess your fault and perhaps God will have mercy?" Even his wife counseled, "Curse God and die." But he did not die, and he struggled with the very issue for days and months. In the New Testament, we find this same suggestion when Jesus was confronted with a man who had been born blind. The disciples ask, "Who sinned, this man or his parents?" You can read about it in the 9th chapter of the Gospel of John. If it is true that tragedy is punishment, it would also be true that God is unjust and cruel because a lot of innocent individuals suffer. Have you ever walked through the pediatrics department of a hospital and viewed some of the tiny babies with their bodies racked by pain? Are we to think that these innocent individuals are being punished for something they have done or their parents did? As I mentioned earlier, it is because of this that some reject God, attempting to define God in terms of tragedy rather than define the tragedy in terms of God. When bad things happen to good people, our conscience always cries out and we think, "Well, perhaps it's because of my personal failure this happened." Nobody's perfect. Even the best of us are sinners, and when we begin to think like that, we have forgotten some important biblical truths. Christians are not perfect, just forgiven. We have lost sight that when Christ died for the sins of the world, he also died for my sins and my failures. We have lost sight of the fact that because God loves me, he sent his son to bring me back into his family, adopted as his own child. When we try to explain why bad things happen to good people in terms of our personal failure, we lose sight of the fact that God does not love me or punish me in terms of my essential goodness, but because of the very nature of his goodness and his love.
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2: When life feels loud, God's Word still whispers the truth. Right now, draw closer with a KHCB verse of the week. From Psalm 34, verse 8. Oh, taste and see that the Lord is good. Blessed is the man that trusteth in him. Carry this verse with you this week. Let it shape your steps. 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

0: This is FEBC Today with Ed Cannon, the president of the Far East Broadcasting Company. And we're going to hear a letter from a prisoner in Thailand. Do we see many come through like this?
1: Wayne, we have a very active program called our Bible Correspondence Course, which we mail to the prisons in Thailand. The prisoners, therefore, fill out the surveys and questions and mail them back to us, and it develops a conversation with imprisoned people in Thailand.
0: Here's what one wrote to us and said, "I never knew what Jesus or God was until I went to prison. There I had a chance to study distance learning course per my friend's recommendation, as he was studying it as well. I read and wrote, and it showed me who God is and who Jesus Christ is. I learned how important he is to humans because everything he did was for us. There will probably be no other like him. I confess that the Lord can truly save me, and I will follow him forever."
1: Jesus encouraged us to go into the prisons and visit prisoners.
0: Yes.
1: FEBC does that through this Bible Correspondence School. They can't listen to the radio in prison, but our ability to communicate to them in writing is our outreach to evangelize these people trapped and lost in a very dark and dingy place.
0: What typically happens is they study God's Word, they learn about Jesus, and turn their hearts over to Him.
1: You might wonder why a radio ministry would be sending correspondence material in writing into a prison, and it's because our staff had the opportunity. 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
2: Shalom, I'm Mitch Glazer, president of Chosen People Ministries. In the New Testament, Jesus commissioned his followers to go, therefore, and make disciples of all the nations. And the first group of people to hear these words were Jewish people. 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God's love for Israel is demonstrated throughout Scripture. As his children, we should love his chosen people and desire for reconciliation through his Son. Believers in Yeshua owe a great debt of love to the Jewish people because faith came to us through their faithful dedication in preserving God's word. 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

0: Need some real hope? 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
1: Have you ever beat yourself silly over past sins and past failures? You know, most of us have. But here's the good news. No matter what you've done, God still loves you. Jesus paid for all your sins and mine when he died on the cross. And no matter how terrible the sin, we don't have to live under the whip of guilt and shame, because the Bible says there is therefore now no condemnation for those who are in Christ Jesus. All the wrath of God for our sins fell on Jesus. And the moment we repent and receive Christ as Savior and Lord, we receive a full pardon from the King of Kings. Hey, if you're inclined to give yourself an emotional scourging over failures, faults, and sins, let me encourage you to put down the whip. Trust God and His Word. Fully confess your sins to Him and enjoy His forgiveness. Now that's real hope.
0: And you can find that real hope when you visit fromhisheart.org.
2: 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If you're feeling isolated, call Need Him Global at 888-633-3446. 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

0: Hi, I'm Johnny Erickson Tata. Tamika was born with a hearing and speech impairment, and kids used to tease her mercilessly. They made fun of the way she talked, mimicking her lisp. Tamika wanted to disappear, but her mother would not let her fade into the shadows. Lovingly, her mom dried her tears and pushed her back out the door. That was when Tamika discovered the basketball court. Relishing in a few successful layups, she decided to put all her energy into playing basketball, and it paid off. Whenever bullies would pester her, she'd taunt them and say, "Well, let's go play basketball." She kept at it, and her endurance paid off. Last summer, Tamika won her fourth gold medal in the Olympics. Romans chapter 5 says that suffering produces perseverance. Tamika is proof of that, and she thanks God for the teasing and the trials that taught her to persevere. That is quite the example.
1: Heard part of a message and wish you'd caught the rest?
2: There's a crown for those in James chapter 1, verse 12, for those who endure trials, who stay the course, who in the midst of it allow God to refine them whenever he found it necessary, as 1 Peter chapter 1, verse 3 through 11 would say.
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1: It's 81 and fair.
2: Wind is from the south-southwest at 5 to 10 miles per hour. Today, thunderstorms with a high in the upper 90s. Tonight, clear with a low in the upper 70s. Then tomorrow, thunderstorms with a high in the upper 90s. Tomorrow night, clear with a low in the upper 70s. It's 81 and fair.

0: I'm Steve O'Dell with Mission Network News. Hamas agrees in principle to a Gaza peace deal as Christians continue their years-long work to love those affected by war. Then translation efforts turn hearts to God in remote parts of Ghana. We'll hear about that in just a moment. But first, tensions flare in the Holy Land as Hamas signs on to a draft peace agreement for Gaza and settlers clash in the West Bank. Late last week, Hamas agreed, at least in principle, to the next step in a process that could end its military control of Gaza. You can learn more about these updates in the full report online. Sitting in close proximity to both Gaza and the West Bank, staff and students at Bethlehem Bible College see gospel opportunity in the Israeli-Palestinian conflict. President Jack Serra says,
1: "We didn't stop working since day one of the war. We've been helping with food through our partner there, the churches. That had been really a huge part of our ministry to our people, the Palestinians."
0: Bethlehem Bible College equips Palestinian Christians to be the hands and feet of Jesus, speaking peace in a region full of hostility. When Israel and Hamas went to war in 2023, desperate needs led to immediate action.
1: We had to create different initiatives, including food distribution, medical help, job creation opportunities. We were able to hire over 200 plus people over periods of 3 months, 6 months, to help in organizations and churches in the Bethlehem government, as well in Gaza.
0: You can help through the Shepherd Society, the charitable arm of Bethlehem Bible College. Then, protests in India, led by the self-named Cockroach Janta Party, have brought Hindu, Muslim, and Christian young people together over the past several months. They united to demand government accountability after yet another national exam leak scandal in May. India's Minister of Education has resigned, according to their demands. However, government backlash against protesters is a new concern. We connected with Peter, a leadership coach serving in places in South Asia.
2: We are all amazed to see how they were able to stand firm in the midst of all kinds of threats, abuse. They were abused, threat. They called all kinds of names.
0: The government under Prime Minister Narendra Modi does not take dissent lightly. Clashes with police last month left scores of protesters and police injured. Now, protest leaders say authorities are pursuing criminal cases against many demonstrators.
2: They're even starting to crack down on people who posted things against Modi. Or criticizing Modi, or, you know, probably saying things in a little derogative manner.
0: Peter says that historically, Christians in India have stayed out of politics, but Christians took part in these protests, which to him is a positive move towards standing for justice in their nation. Read the full report at our website to learn more about the spiritual battle and political dangers facing India's Gen Z. And believers in northwestern Ghana are sharing Christ with the Birafor. It's an agricultural people group with limited access to the gospel in their heart language. Church planting is hard work without resources, so one group recently turned to World Missionary Press for help. WMP's Helen Williams says,
3: "Our contact there said, you know, if I could just have something in their language, I will help you. I will get the translations that you need."
0: Church planters in Ghana are working with WMP to translate its Way to God scripture booklet into Birafor.
3: They were willing to help, so we're willing to do the work and get it printed. I think we're in the last check. So the Birafor is ready to be printed.
0: One church planter shared the gospel with a Birafor farmer who responded, "This is the first time I feel that God is speaking to me." Scripture booklets help people retain that message because they can read it over and over. Will you help WMP print and send scripture booklets to church planters in Ghana?
3: That one is about ready to come off the press in the next few months and then get to the field.
0: Get details in the full report online. 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I'm Steve O'Dell.
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0: my friend. James writes in his book, To the 12 Scattered Tribes of the Nation of Israel, he says that in the first chapter of his book, that the first step towards spiritual maturity is going to be found in receiving the Word of God. James is very interested in victorious Christian faith and spiritual maturity that will spring from this kind of faith. So in chapter 1, verses 17 to 27, James makes a summary statement as to the first step of spiritual maturity. And that first step is to receive the Word of God. He tells them in verse 17 that every good gift comes from God. Then in verse 18, the first gift was he begat us through the word of truth. Therefore, we should be very conscious to listen and heed God's word and be a doer of this word. But we must receive the word of God. That's the first step toward your spiritual maturity. As you're listening to this station, you receive truth from God, ministered by the Holy Spirit. And now my responsibility is to receive it, to accept it, take it into my life and allow it to affect my life. Not just pretend and be religious, but genuine, a genuine article. The first step for spiritual maturity is that I receive the Word of God with meekness, ingrafted into my soul, and it's able to save me, deliver me from the wickedness of this world. Now that's a tremendous option and a glorious opportunity. Why not give it some thought? Receive with meekness of heart, surrender to the teaching of God's Word, and really know God's blessing. This is Bob Clark with encouragement.
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2: Albert Einstein once said, "A person who never made a mistake never tried anything new." Peter experienced this firsthand when he denied Jesus 3 times. If you've ever failed in living out your love for Christ, here is a word to the wise. Even though Peter had failed him 3 times, in John 21, the resurrected Lord called Peter to serve him and his people 3 times, matching his 3 denials. So the defining issue in life is not our perfect faithfulness in loving the Lord, but rather the Lord's perfect faithfulness in loving us. Now that's motivation to love and serve Christ, no matter your past failures.
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Welcome to the Bible Study with Robert Clark, Bible teacher of Houston, Texas. The Bible Study is a 15-minute look at God's Word with an emphasis of practically applying the truth of Scripture to our everyday lives. If you have a question about today's lesson, an address will be given at the close of the

0: program. But now with today's Bible study, here's Bob Clark.
1: Thank you, Bruce. It's a pleasure that you're listening, and I pray that God will speak to your heart through His Word. We're in the book of Galatians, the last chapter, chapter 6. Brethren, if a man be overtaken in a fault, you which are spiritual, restore such a one in the spirit of meekness, considering thyself, lest thou also be tempted. Bear ye one another's burdens, and so fulfill the law of Christ. For if a man think himself to be something when he is nothing, he deceiveth himself. But let every man prove his own work, and then shall he have rejoicing in himself alone, and not in another. For every man shall bear his own burden. Let him that is taught in the word communicate unto him that teacheth in all good things. Be not deceived, God is not mocked, for whatsoever a man soweth, that shall he also reap. For he that soweth to his flesh shall of the flesh reap corruption, but he that soweth to the Spirit shall of the Spirit reap life everlasting. Our Father, we ask thee to open up thy word to us, make it fresh and real and strengthening and encouraging, and we pray thy blessing in the name of our Lord Jesus. Amen. Brethren, if a man be overtaken in a fault, that phrase suggests the backsliding or frailty of a brother in the Lord. Some have translated this to mean if a man should be surprised or detected in sin. But this interpretation would encourage a snooping spirit, which would lead to censoriousness rather than self-judgment and a loving care for someone else. The ideal is best expressed with the words, if a brother, through a lack of circumspect, walk fall into sin. This one should be approached by a spiritual brother to restore the fallen. Remember, the law would cut that person off. The law would judge. The law brought a curse. But grace restores in love and in meekness. Is there an illustration of the word fault if a brother, through lack of circumspect walk, fall into sin? The King James Bible says, overtaken in a fault. The act of disobedience to a divine law. Samson visited the Philistines. Samson fell in love with a Philistine woman. This was uncircumspect walk. This was a fault on his part. And that fault led to a terrible decline and great problem. So the problem is, if somebody is overtaken in a fault, but the person that is to be utilized is the very word spiritual, and he that is spiritual. That word only appears in our Bible after the day of Pentecost. It is not in the Gospels and never used in the Septuagint version of the Old Testament. Now this in itself indicates that the man is spiritual by reason of fulfilling the exhortations of the preceding chapter. That is, he will walk in spirit. He will bear the fruit of the spirit. He will not be characterized by the works of the flesh. This is a spiritual man. I draw the thought to your attention because I want you to realize that before Pentecost, the Holy Spirit visited and oftentimes left an individual. But after the day of Pentecost and the baptism of the Holy Spirit comes to reside in every believer. In Ephesians we read, after that you believed, you were sealed with that Holy Spirit of promise. A little later in the book, they are sealed unto the day of redemption, that is, until the redemption of our Lord Jesus Christ is effective in removing that believer out of this world and bringing him and all the body of believers home to be with the Lord. The spiritual man is one who has the activity of the Holy Spirit in his life. The soul who, through intimate relationship with God, is fitted to be used by the Spirit to restore. Even this one shall do the work with a deep sense of his own inadequacy. Let me repeat the verse. The verse in the New American Standard says, "Brethren, if a man is caught in any trespass, you who are spiritual, restore such a one in the spirit of gentleness, each one looking to yourself, lest you too be tempted." So the very spirit of the one who is spiritual, his disposition and attitude is one of humility and modesty and meekness of heart. And in a spirit of meekness, realizing the potential within himself to fall also, his overtures will be tender, understanding, and prayerful. And this is the concept that is laid before us here. "Brethren, you who are believers, if a man be overtaken in a fault, you which are spiritual, restore such a one." Now the problem was being overtaken in a fault. The person involved was the spiritual individual, the one who is walking in spirit, being led of the spirit, bears the fruit of the spirit, and since he is living in the spirit, he is walking in the spirit with the divine enabling. That individual will perceive the failure or the weakness or the stepping out of line of an individual, and he will go to him and restore such a one. This man, this is the plan now. We've had the problem and the person involved, and now the plan is laid out for us. This man is to restore such a one. The word restore is interesting. It is the meaning of being setting of a dislocation, like an arm that has gone and dislocated shoulder, and it is set by the physician and put back into a position or a state where it can rotate within the bone structure mobily and easily and appropriately. It's the same word that is used concerning the men sitting by the seaside mending their nets, repairing that which is out of order, that it does not function properly, and so the mending the nets is preparing and fixing the nets so they can be useful and operative again. You know the gentle care with which a doctor sets the painful bone dislocation. The perseverance, patience, and care are all suggested in this word, restore. Restore such a one. The same word is used in Matthew 4:21, where we read, "They mended their nets." It means a patient, caring, restorative workmanship, and both with a view of making that which is the object of the restoration useful and functioning. The doctor restores and relocates a bone, or restores the dislocated bone for strength. The fisherman mends their nets for service. Now the law stoned, but grace restores. We must never lose in our mind, as we go through the book of Galatians, the fact that there is a contrast being made with the law and the operating of the law, and the uniqueness in this section, that is the practical section of the book. The fruit of the Spirit will control the man because he has crucified the flesh with its affections and loves. He is living in the Spirit, living by the Spirit's control and guidance, and walking by the Spirit's influence. He is not desirous of vainglory, provoking one another, envying one another, but if he sees somebody overtaken with a fault, he restores such a one. This is exactly what is implied in the miraculous healing at the Gate Beautiful, where the man's bones and his ankles were out of joint and he was lame, he could not walk, and the healing restored those bones into circumlocution of effort and movement, that they were easily, that he could rise up and leap up and shout and praise the Lord without any pain. He was restored, healed. Now the law itself was a burden that none could bear or fulfill. Peter told us that at the council meeting in Jerusalem in Acts 15. However, grace provides energy and desire, not only to see a problem, but in meekness of heart to make an effort to restore. Now the word meekness is an interesting word and deserves special attention. In many translations, it is confused with gentleness. And the Greek word for meekness is not spelled or doesn't even have the same root or anything concerning gentleness. Meekness, now listen closely if you would, meekness is an attitude toward God, a passive acceptance of God's circumstances into which he has brought us, his authority, and graciously and comfortably accepting wherever God places us or whatever God brings into our life. That is meekness. And so this attitude toward God, we restore such a one in a spirit of meekness. We restore such a one, that person that has fallen, we try to fix them and repair them and mend them and restore them, and we heal and do this ministration with meekness. That is an attitude toward God, an inner spirit of acceptance and passiveness, considering ourselves, lest we be tested and fail. This is why you're able, in verse 2 of chapter 6, to bear one another's burdens and so fulfill the law of Christ. The law was a burden that no one could bear. Peter told us that. However, grace provides that energy and desire to bear one another's burden and thus fulfill the law of Christ. The Mosaic law set standards which could never be fulfilled by the Jew, and it was not the purpose of the law to bring righteousness. It was clearly stated in preceding chapters of this epistle that the law was for the sole purpose of showing us our sinful hearts. Here we are urged to live with a perpetual habit of caring for others, seeking to alleviate their obligations. The verb bear is in the present continuous tense, suggesting an ongoing, continual form of life, not a single action. We are to be bearing the burdens of our brethren. Now that's a pretty good phrase, isn't it? Notice the B's there? Let me say it again. We are to be bearing the burdens of our brethren. Do you desire to be under the law? Do you hunger for obligations to fulfill? Don't turn to Moses. Look to Christ for the greater one and his greater law. His life was one of service, bearing burdens, doing all for others. Christ said, "I am among you as one that serves." And so, the spiritual man will seek to restore God's people with a meek disposition and bear the burdens of others. And this is the law that we are to be fulfilling as believers.
0: 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Bob Clark went home to be with the Lord in the summer of 2004. 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
2: 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This is KHCB's Verse of the Week from Psalm 34, verse 8. O taste and see that the Lord is good. Blessed is the man that trusteth in him. Carry this verse with you this week. 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
1: It's 80 and fair.
2: Wind is from the south-southwest at 5 to 10 miles per hour. Today, thunderstorms with a high in the upper 90s. Tonight, clear with a low in the upper 70s. Then tomorrow, thunderstorms with a high in the upper 90s. Tomorrow night, clear with a low in the upper 70s.
1: It's 80 and fair.
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5: 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You're my best choice. I'm a retired RN and a second job school teacher. I enjoy teaching children. Being retired allows me to read books, and I really enjoy Christ-centered music. God bless your ministry. Signed, sincerely. P.S. I know about your Spanish radio station. Since I am bilingual, I enjoy it too. Keep up the terrific programming." Well, thanks so much for your encouragement from Longview, Texas. And thank you for praying for us as well. I appreciate that we are on your prayer list. I'm a transplant from the north as well, my friend, and I'm so glad that God has led you to KHCB. My prayer is that you will continue to draw closer to Jesus Christ as you listen each day, but I'm so glad that you took the time to introduce yourself in the form of a letter. Wonderful to know that you're out there listening in Longview, Texas. Thank you so much. Well, friends, we would enjoy hearing from you this summer. You can email us here at email@khcb.org, or you can send something to the street address, 2424 South Boulevard, Houston, Texas, 77098. Now, our friend today mentioned that he wanted to be added to the mailing list for our monthly newsletter that we call The Broadcaster, and of course, we've done that. If you are on the list, you should see a copy of the August edition of The Broadcaster here over the next couple of days. If you don't see that in your mailbox, then that means that you're probably not on the mailing list, and you may want to request that when you write to us. Well, let's turn our attention now to the Daily Financial Report, a report of the Lord's faithfulness to the ministry of KHCB. God sustaining the work of KHCB through friends like you for over 64 years. $6,244 received for the ministry that will be credited to the month of July. Also included in that, $185 for the Pete Steigerwald Legacy Fund. So as we continue to add to the total for the month of July, we're up to $216,298. Of course, we are in the month of August, and we have the first August numbers to report for you today. $5,303 reported for the month of August, and $80 for the Pete Steigerwald Legacy Fund. Now, our budget for this month is $350,000. We'll bring you up to date as we come closer to closing the books on the month of July, and we'll provide updates for you throughout the month of August as well. Thanks so much for your prayers and for your faithful financial support. Until the next time we get together, may the Lord bless you and keep you. Sincerely yours, Scott Cruz.
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0: Time now for the community calendar announcing special events happening in the community at churches and Christian organizations. 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Carpenter's Bible Institute will be offering courses for the upcoming fall semester as they offer degrees in the associate and bachelor's level of biblical studies. The classes will begin in September, and they will have an orientation August 20th. The classes are available online. 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The orientation is Thursday, August 20th at 7 p.m. in person and online. 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You've heard a page from the community calendar. If your church has an upcoming event, send in the information 2 weeks in advance by going to khcb.org. Announcements on the calendar do not constitute an endorsement of the event or organization by KHCB.
1: The Lord Jesus Christ told his disciples to go out and tell people about him. Jerry Wiles offers this encouragement on how to share the gospel with others.
2: When you pray and ask God for opportunities to share Christ, don't predetermine how He will answer. It may be a neighbor, a co-worker, a clerk at the store, perhaps a door-to-door salesperson or a wrong phone number. Don't limit God. Just be open and ready because He will answer. The Apostle Paul in Colossians 4:3 wrote, "Pray for us that God may open a door for our message so we may proclaim the mystery of Christ." I'm afraid that many of us are not responding to the open doors the Lord places before us every day. Let me challenge you to think through those you have contact with that you could speak to about the Lord, but often don't. You'll be surprised when you count them. Many of us who deal with the public have contact with as many as a dozen or so people every day that we could share the Lord with. Let's be diligent to walk through the doors the Lord opens to us and determine not to miss the opportunities the Lord gives us. This is Jerry Wiles.
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0: Back to Genesis with Dr. John Morris, scientist with the Institute for Creation Research. Dr. Morris, where do secular scientists say the universe came from?
1: You know, Chris, it sometimes tickles me when evolutionary scientists mock creation thinking for claiming that creation was ex nihilo, or out of nothing. But then they turn around and talk about the Big Bang, when a single speck of matter exploded to form all the stars and galaxies and planets and people. But, you might ask, where did that speck come from? Some scientists now say it appeared out of nothing as a quantum fluctuation in a vacuum. In other words, matter appeared from nothing, and then it exploded. Which would you

0: rather believe? Evolution ex nihilo or creation ex nihilo? At least in creation, we have a God that is powerful enough to accomplish the job. And that's the back to Genesis perspective.
1: Thank you, Dr. John. For more on the foundational principles set forth in Genesis, visit us on the web at icr.org.
2: 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God speaking into your day. Here's the KHCB verse of the week. From Psalm 34, verse 8. O taste and see that the Lord is good. Blessed is the man that trusteth in him. O taste and see that the Lord is good. Blessed is the man that trusteth in him. We're KHCB, helping you draw closer to the heart of Jesus Christ.

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0: Are you supporting the work of God's kingdom financially? Hi, I'm Chuck Swindoll. I realize that's a personal question, but I really ask it out of love. There's such joy in giving and in seeing God's work advance that I don't want you to miss out in the sense of involvement that giving can bring. I remember a young man in our church who was prompted by his father's example of giving. And so the next Sunday, he gave a dollar. He told me about it Sunday night and commented, and would you believe I found a dollar in the parking lot? Next Sunday, I plan to give 20. Well, he's on the right track. He's not there yet, but he'll get it.
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2: The tapestry hanging just inside the mountain cabin door said, "Welcome to our piece of paradise." And it was a beautiful spot with more peace and quiet than I'd ever experienced. But there's someplace even better. It really is called paradise. It's the home in heaven Jesus has prepared for those who choose to follow him. If you're not sure the welcome sign will be there with your name on it when your time on earth is through, call and talk to someone today at 888-NEED-HIM.
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1: It's 80 and fair. Wind is from the south at 5 to 10 miles per hour. Today, thunderstorms with a high in the upper 90s. Tonight, clear with a low in the upper 70s. Then tomorrow, thunderstorms with a high in the upper 90s. Tomorrow night, clear with a low in the upper 70s. It's 80 and fair.

0: It's a pretty familiar scenario. A man's driving his family on vacation. Let's say they're going from Chicago to California, and his wife gently points out to him she just saw a sign saying, "Welcome to Kentucky." Okay. Kentucky, I don't believe, is between Chicago and California. And repeatedly, the missus suggests that Mr. stop and ask directions. And then she says that four-letter word. You ready? I think we're lost. Oh, will he stop and ask for directions? No. Maybe it's something in the male chromosome. I don't know. Like most men, he's too proud to admit he's lost, and he's probably not going to be getting to California. I'm Ron Hutchcraft, and I want to have a word with you today about lost, but proud. And when it comes to our eternal destination, I think most of us hope to end up in heaven. But do you know what will keep a lot of people from ending up where they hope to? Pride. Yeah, the kind that's just too proud to admit you're lost, that you can't get there on your own. Now, there's a powerful picture of this in our word for today from the Word of God. It's a story I love, actually. It's in 2 Kings 5:1. It's the story about a Syrian general named Naaman who discovers he has the incurable disease of leprosy. Now, none of his victories, none of his fame can help him. So he accepts advice to go to the prophet Elisha in Israel, who prescribes something that is not Naaman's idea of how you get well. Yeah, the prophet says, "Go wash yourself 7 times in the Jordan River, and your flesh will be restored and you will be cleansed." Well, Naaman is furious. He says, "I thought he would surely come out to me and stand and call on the name of the Lord his God and wave his hand over the spot and cure me of my leprosy." See, the general, I mean, he even brought money to pay for a cure, but the prophet wouldn't take the money. Naaman had his own idea of how he could get cured. Just wasn't God's idea. It wouldn't work. Finally, it says he went down and dipped himself in the Jordan 7 times, as the man of God had told him, and his flesh was restored and he became clean like that of a young man. Now, Naaman would go on dying until he swallowed his pride and did it God's way. You and I go on carrying the death penalty for our sin until we swallow our pride and come to God his way, which is to lay aside all our attempts to get to him through our own goodness, through our religion, through our spiritual connections, and we just go to the cross of Jesus and let him wash away our sins. And let me tell you, only Jesus can. He said, "No one comes to the Father except through me." That's because there was only one way to pay your death penalty. Somebody had to die. And Jesus did the dying. We're drowning. We can't possibly swim to God. Our only hope is Jesus, the rescuer. It's in abandoning every other hope of heaven and grabbing him like he's your only hope, because he is your only hope. Don't let your pride make you miss heaven. Being too proud to admit you've never really given yourself to Jesus, even though everybody thinks you have. Too proud to come to your spouse's faith. Too proud to lay aside depending on your religion. Please let this be your Jesus day. And if you're ready to finally put your total trust in Jesus to forgive you and rescue you, would you tell him that now where you are? Just tell him, "Jesus, you're my only hope. You died for my sin. I admit I'm lost. You came back from the dead. You can come into my life. You came to find me, and I am yours from this day on." If that's where your heart's at, then our website ought to be your next stop online. Yep, because that's what it's all about, making sure your sins are forgiven and you're ready to live and you're ready to die and you've got Jesus. It's anewstory.com. Will you check that out? Anewstory.com. If you're too proud to admit you need him, you will never end up in heaven. Pride can literally cost you your soul.
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0: time now for the community calendar announcing special events happening in the community at churches and Christian organizations. 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

0: life feels loud, God's Word still whispers the truth. Right now, draw closer with a KHCB verse of the week. From Psalm 34, verse 8. Oh, taste and see that the Lord is good. Blessed is the man that trusteth in Him. 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
1: I had a turbulent childhood with parents who drank. Mom abandoned us when I was 10. Dad would have put us kids in the children's home, except that Grandma took us in. How I missed my mother. Then my Sunday school teacher, Leah, and her husband took my siblings and me to live on their farm for 3 years. I learned hard work taking care of the animals before breakfast. We went to church and saw Dad weekly, but I still missed my mother. When I was 14, Dad remarried and brought us to live with him, but I didn't like my stepmother. I dropped out of school, and Mom, whom I hadn't seen in 5 years, had remarried too. Dad agreed to let us kids live with Mom. I kept getting into trouble with the police, who threatened me with reform school, so I joined the Navy, where I learned to drink hard. Several times I went AWOL and was court-martialed. I married but couldn't take my wife to Guantanamo, Cuba, where I was based for a year. While drinking at a patio bar, I heard hymns from the chapel and remembered going to church with Leah. I went to the Sunday service and met people who taught me God's word, and I prayed for salvation. My wife was upset, but we prayed for her salvation, and in 2 months she professed faith in Christ. Jesus filled the emptiness in my life and gave my life purpose. I'm Charles Oswalt. If the Son, therefore, shall make you free, ye shall be free indeed.
0: If you would like to be free from the weight of sin by accepting Jesus Christ as Lord and Savior, call 1-888-NEED-HIM right now. Free Indeed is a production of Pacific Garden Mission, 1458 South Canal Street, Chicago, Illinois, 60607. 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
1: It's 79 and fair. Wind is from the south at 5 to 10 miles per hour. Today, thunderstorms with a high in the upper 90s. Tonight, clear with a low in the upper 70s. Then tomorrow, thunderstorms with a high in the upper 90s. Tomorrow night, clear with a low in the upper 70s. It's 79 and fair.
2: How do you do? Have you ever had a car that was totaled where fixing it would cost more than it was worth? Well, the man in this story felt that way about himself, and so did most everyone who knew him. They thought he was broken beyond repair, totaled. He was left on the junkyard of life until his heart and mind and life were unshackled.

0: Lighting the darkness with true life stories that share the good news, this is Unshackled, dramatized and produced in Chicago by Pacific Garden Mission. In a world grown increasingly dark and cruel, an act of kindness becomes a moment of truth. At Pacific Garden Mission, where the doors never close and no one is turned away, kindness is a way of life, a way of sharing the truth that love never fails. Kindness is reflected in every smile that greets the homeless, in the shiny floors and clean bunks, in every nourishing meal, every change of clothing that's offered, and all without charge. Kindness is found in the medical and dental care given freely to those without means, in the classes and counseling that help to turn lives around. The old lighthouse has been in the heart of Chicago for 121 years to rescue the perishing with the love of God that never fails. Every life saved is truly a miracle, like the man in this story. And now for broadcast around the earth, here's program number 2516 in the series Unshackled, the program that makes you face yourself and think.
1: Look! There's a man on the bridge! He's gonna jump! He did!
2: He'll never survive. It must be 100 feet to the water. Maybe we can save him, but I doubt it.
1: There he is! Slow down!
2: Can you reach him?
1: Yes, but I can't pull him in.
2: Let me grab him.
1: Is he alive?
2: Can't tell. I'll try CPR while you get us to the dock.
1: Okay.
2: Get on the horn and tell the police to send the paramedics.
3: Okay, he's coming out of it. What's your name, sir?
4: George.
3: How old are you, George?
4: 49.
3: You know, you're lucky to be alive. We almost lost you twice last night. We decided to try one more time to bring you back. That didn't work. We were gonna let you go.
4: Are you crazy? I can't believe you let me live.
3: You don't want to give up yet.
4: I don't want to live.
3: Hey, don't you pull out those tubes. Tie his arms tighter.
4: Please, just let me die.
0: The man in our story had many achievements in sports, and he worked hard to succeed in life. But when he jumped from that bridge, he had long since lost everything of value. This wasn't his first attempt at suicide, and it wouldn't have been the last, except for someone who did not give up on him. This is the true story of George Pickering right now on Unshackled.
4: I was born in New Jersey in 1942. My father returned from the war when I was 4 years old, a hopeless and out-of-control drunk. He accused mother of having an affair with his brother and stabbed my uncle to death with a knife. I watched him wallowing in his blood as he slowly died in our kitchen. My father went to prison, but after a year and a half, he came home for a weekend furlough, and during an argument, he beat my mother with a wrench right in front of my sister and me. Someone called the police, and mother was taken away in an ambulance.
5: Hey, somebody calm that girl down! She's having a major breakdown! Yeah, looks like a homicide. You know, I don't expect that woman to live through the night!
4: For some months, I lived with relatives who were abusive, and I went catatonic. They put me in a state home for more than a year. During that time, I never saw my sister. And all that time, I thought mother was dead. No one told me she was alive and in the hospital for 18 months. We were all reunited when I was 7 and a half. I never saw my father again, but the neighbors didn't let us forget.
6: Why don't you go outside and play, George?
7: I don't wanna.
6: It's a nice afternoon, and you don't have to be at your scout meeting for another hour.
7: I don't wanna go out there. I hate those stupid boys.
6: Why?
7: You know why.
6: Well, just ignore them, George.
7: One of them said I was crazy like my daddy. I'm not crazy.
6: You're an intelligent boy, George Pickering. Don't you ever forget it.
7: It ain't fair, Mom. Most of them won't even play with me. They call me Killer Son.
6: I'm sorry, son. It's not your fault.
7: I'm never gonna drink, Mom. Never gonna be like him.
6: Good, son.
7: Someday, People are going to respect the Pickering name. I don't care how long it takes.
4: In junior high, I discovered a way to get revenge on everyone who made fun of me in the past. I would beat them in sports. By the time I was in high school, I was an overachiever, playing football, gymnastics, and cross country. I worked hard to win awards. I was the captain of our wrestling team, and no one could beat me, not even the coach. My best friend was completely different from me, but he accepted me, and he never wanted anything from me.
2: How does it feel to beat the coach, George?
4: It's great. Gives you confidence, you know what I mean?
2: Well, I was never very good at sports.
4: But I like to win and show those smart-aleck kids who think they're really hot. I'm just as good as they are, even if I do live in Kramer Hill.
2: Hey, we're all the same in God's eyes.
4: Bob, I keep telling you, there is no God.
2: Where do you think you got all your athletic ability?
4: Hey, I worked hard, and someday I'm really going to show them all.
2: You probably will.
4: I mean it. I've been studying how to eat properly. You know, which fork to use and all that.
2: I guess eating hoagies isn't very good training.
4: Well, you know how those snobs are, especially on the rowing team. Next award banquet, I'll know what to do.
2: I'll bet you showed them at the last one.
4: Well, I showed them all right. I showed them what a boob I am. I hate having people look down on me, though, you know?
2: Hey, why don't you come to church with me on Sunday? Nobody will look down on you there.
4: Nah. I don't go for a religion. I believe in myself. Actually, I went to church with him a few times just out of friendship, but my thoughts were somewhere else. By then, I was deeply involved in gangs in my neighborhood. I rode a motorcycle, got into lots of fights, and sold drugs to make money. But I never drank or used drugs. I loved to shock my friend Bob with tales of all my exploits while we ate lunch at the hoagie shop. I wanted to shake his belief in God.
2: How was your weekend?
4: Oh, wild. You wouldn't believe some of the things that went on.
2: More fights?
4: That goes without saying. There's a fight every night somewhere. We just ride around till we find one, or make one.
2: Yeah, I guess fighting is human nature.
4: I've joined a motorcycle gang, too.
2: Now, how did that happen?
4: I fought with one of them and won. Man, there's some bad dudes in those gangs. And you know what? They swap women the way they swap jokes. And I figure, why not?
2: Hey, this kind of lifestyle will get you into trouble, George.
4: You know, some of those guys even sacrifice animals.
2: Demon worship? Man, that's awful.
4: Yeah, it's weird stuff. But who cares?
2: God does. There is a God, George, and he cares.
4: There were two sides of me in high school, the gang member and the boy who wanted to succeed. I joined the debating team, chess team, and was on the student council. I looked for ways to win awards and won 4 national championship medals in rowing. I tried to look strong and act tough, but inside I felt hollow. I won a college scholarship, and it was there that I fell in love.
8: I'm really glad you don't drink, George. So many students do. They think it's cool.
4: I vowed a long time ago I'd never touch this stuff. I want to make something of my life.
8: You can, with God's help.
4: I'll do it on my own.
8: Does anybody in your family know the Lord?
4: Nope. My grandfather wouldn't even let us talk about God. I went to church once or twice.

0: What kind of a God would allow stuff like that to happen?
1: Bad things happen because people don't follow the Lord. We need Him.
0: Not me.
1: George, I love the Lord. I can't spend my life with someone who doesn't believe in Him.
0: But I love you, Amy. I promise to take good care of you.
1: I know you do, and I love you too, George. But it wouldn't work. It's better if we break up now.
0: Heartbroken, I dropped out of school, got drafted, and spent 2 years in the Army. Back home again, I met another girl in a bar. We loved to dance with each other and spending time together. We were married within a year. I worked hard and tried to be a good father, but nothing filled the emptiness inside that was always there. Then, 10 years into our marriage, a simple barbecue became a turning point. The host had nothing but beer, so I drank one. Didn't seem to hurt me, so I continued to drink occasionally. But after a while, it was every day because alcohol dulled the pain of life.
2: You're drinking an awful lot, George.
0: So what? I can handle it.
2: You know what it did to your father.
0: I'm not the same as my old man.
2: George, that much booze will ruin your insides, if nothing else.
0: Lay off!
2: If you get into another fight, I'm going to leave without you.
0: Oh, fine, fine.
2: And you can sleep alone tonight.
0: Yeah, yeah.
2: I don't like sleeping with a drunk.
0: Alcohol took over my life. I hid bottles everywhere. I buried one in the garden with a straw sticking up so I could pretend to be weeding when I was actually drinking. On the wall of the garage, we had a hose coiled up that I filled with vodka so I could suck out a drink whenever I worked on the car. I hid them on the side of the road, under the car seat, and crawl spaces under the house. My marriage of 25 years was destroyed by my actions. It fell apart, and so did I.
2: Oh, George, go to AA or something.
0: I tried going there and all that talk about a higher power. It's stupid.
2: I can't stand it anymore.
0: What do you mean?
2: Look at this mess you made. You were a man once. You're an animal now.
0: Hey, I don't have to take that from you.
2: Then leave. Just leave us alone.
0: Oh, you'd like that, wouldn't you, Missy?
2: Yes. You're nothing but a drunk. You're just like your father.
0: You just shut up.
2: Stop it.
0: You shut up.
2: Get away from me. I hate you. And I wish you were dead.
0: I knew it was time to leave before I heard her. I had lost the respect of my daughters, lost my job, my paid-off home, everything I had worked for. I was on the streets, so I might as well be on drugs too. I tried marijuana, then cocaine and heroin. With nothing to live for, and to escape the ugly pain of what I'd become, I swallowed 55 pills with a pint of vodka.
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0: A friend found me unconscious and called an ambulance. That was my first attempt at suicide. Failure didn't improve my outlook or my relationship with others, as one by one, my friends and family abandoned me. I was glad Mother didn't see me hit bottom, but my sister did.
5: You look terrible, George. You're drunk again, aren't you?
0: You sound like my wife. Or should I say, my ex-wife.
5: Well, she wouldn't be your ex if you'd quit drinking.
0: Nah, it's over. She doesn't want me anymore. Told me to get out.
5: Ugh, how can you drink like that? Don't you remember what it did to Dad?
0: I I could never be like him.
5: You already are. She's afraid of you, and so are the girls. Go to rehab or AA.
0: I tried that. Doesn't help. I've been to so many rehabs, my head's spinning.
5: You don't want to quit.
0: That doesn't matter now. Who cares?
5: Your daughters care. You embarrass them, staggering around, fighting and swearing.
0: Well, I guess I'm just no good.
5: Not when you drink, George. Go on. Come back when you're sober.
0: Yeah. I was so discouraged that later on, I went into my sister's basement and hung myself. My niece found me and cut me down in time to save my life. They took me to a psychiatric hospital, after which I went right back to alcohol and heroin. Then I tried to hang myself in the backyard, but my daughter and a neighbor cut me down. Another trip to yet another psychiatric hospital, to no avail. I had to be free of the demons inside of me. That's when I jumped off the bridge in Atlantic City. Even at the hospital, I tried to hang myself with the bathrobe they gave me. I awoke to find myself strapped to a gurney with four-point restraints.
6: Hello, George. I'm sorry about the restraints, but we can't let you harm yourself.
0: Then get these tubes out of my arm, man.
6: If you cooperate, we will. Now, this isn't your first attempt, is it?
0: Not the last one either. You're looking at a dead man.
6: Not if we can help it.
0: I'm no good to anybody.
6: You've tried rehab?
0: I've been through detox more than a dozen times, 6 rehabs, 3 mental hospitals.
6: Well, I'm afraid there's one more coming up. They're sending you to Ancora.
0: What's the point?
6: Rehabilitation, George.
0: Never happened.
6: Well, the end of the line is the new Lisbon State Home, but a judge would have to send you there.
0: Over my dead body.
6: George, what do you know about God?
0: I've read the Bible.
6: Well, look, I know a couple of places that have been able to help guys like you. They rely on God to fight alcohol and drug addiction. Are you willing to try?
0: Yeah, why not?
6: Okay. One has a 6-week waiting list. But you can get into the other as soon as you're off medication. They won't take anyone who's still on drugs.
0: I lied about having read the Bible. Even though withdrawal was a nightmare, I began to fake taking my meds until I was free of them. I entered the first Christian rehab, but was scared to death of their prayers and worship and ran away, back to the streets, back to the alcohol. For a time, I broke into friends' houses and stole their booze. Then I got a part-time job at a junkyard and drank full-time to escape the memories.
7: There goes the killer's son. He's crazy. Stay away from him. Stay away from him.
1: I can't spend my life with someone who doesn't believe in God.
7: He's weird. Stay away from him. Stay away from him.
8: There is a God, George. There is a God.
7: You're just like your father. I hate you and wish you were dead.
0: It's not my fault.
8: There is a God. There is a God.
0: How could you let this happen to me, God? Huh? I was drinking a half a gallon of whiskey a day, but shooting up drugs was out of the question because I couldn't stop shaking long enough to get the works in my arm. After 3 weeks of drinking 24/7, the other Christian rehab called and asked me if I was sober. Yeah, I slurred. They told me to be there by 3.
9: Hello?
0: Sis, it's me.
9: You're drunk.
0: Yeah, but I'm going into rehab. Yes, sir, I'm going.
9: Fine, George.
0: I need a ride to this place. It's 45 miles away.
9: Call someone else.
0: I did. No one will take me.
9: Well, neither will I.
0: I gotta be there by 3.
9: Call your daughters.
0: I did. They hung up on me. They hate me, Nora. Said I was dead. Can you believe that?
9: What do you expect after the way you acted? Nobody trusts you, George. Nobody. You're on your own.
0: Nora, please. You... I staggered through a shower, packed a bag, and headed down the road on my Harley. I fell at least 5 times. 45 miles later, I pulled into the Bible Center. Where's the rehab?
10: You can't stay here if you come. You're drunk.
0: If you don't keep me, I'm going to drive my bike into the first car coming down the highway.
10: You rolled that thing down here in your condition?
11: We'd better take him to detox. You know the rules.
10: Well, we could let him sleep it off.
11: Oh, we'd have to hide him somehow.
0: Please, just let me die. Put me out of my misery.
10: All right, let's just put him to bed and let him sleep it off. Then we can decide what to do.
0: The next 6 days were horrible. I was physically ill, constantly, and shook uncontrollably. 2 big guys took care of me by day, and at night, an angel of mercy in her 70s stayed by my side.
11: Please, Lord,
12: Save this man. Somehow get him through this awful time. Lord, you are so good and so kind. Help him to see how much he needs you. Break the stronghold, Lord, that has him so deceived. Please, Father, help him.
10: How's he doing?
12: Oh, still can't eat. Shakes all the time. Can't hold anything down.
10: God will help him.
12: God is the only one who can. Now, come on, George. Have a little soup.
13: No.
10: George, put your faith in Jesus. He will be your strength. He will help you overcome and give you victory over alcohol.
12: If the Son, therefore, shall make you free, ye shall be free indeed.
0: The prayers of the workers and their continued efforts to explain the scriptures began to penetrate my heart and mind. When the withdrawal ended, I went down to the chapel and got on my knees and cried out to God. I had had enough. Later, one of the counselors and I walked around the grounds for about 3 hours one day as he helped me to get assurance of my salvation.
10: George, let's walk over that way, through the trees.
0: I'm sure glad I can walk again without stumbling. And I'm glad you guys covered up for me. You know, otherwise I'd be dead by now.
10: You were in bad shape when you arrived.
0: I've been in bad shape ever since I was 7 years old. It was like a big hole inside that just kept getting bigger. But I don't feel that way anymore.
10: George, everyone who tries to live without the Lord has that hole inside. That's the reality of sin, being separated from God.
0: I didn't want anything to do with God. Always blamed him for the terrible things that happened when I was a kid.
10: Most people do. Funny, isn't it? If he's ultimately responsible, then why don't we go to him for help?
0: I wish I had.
10: God never gave up on you, George. He's not willing that any should perish.
0: It's hard to believe how low I sank.
10: Oh, you're no worse than anyone else. God says we're all sinners. There is none righteous. And James wrote that whosoever shall keep the whole law and yet offend at one point, he is guilty of all.
0: I felt guilty of all. Do you know I tried to commit suicide 4 times?
10: Satan was trying to destroy you. Jesus said in John chapter 10, verse 10, the thief cometh not but for to steal, and to kill, and to destroy. I am come that they might have life, and that they might have it more abundantly.
0: But there's just so much wrong in my life right now. My daughters won't have anything to do with me. I'm more than $100,000 in debt. I can't even keep a job. All my family and friends have given up on me.
10: God can change all that as you walk in obedience to his word.
0: I hope you're right.
10: That's why Jesus came, to rescue us from the power of sin and death. God says the penalty for sin is death. So Jesus, being God in the flesh, paid the penalty by dying in our place.
0: It's so hard to understand how his death covers my sin.
10: Okay, George. Suppose there were a rich man, rich enough to pay every debt that everyone in the world owed, okay? But you had to go to him and ask, please, pay my debt. And he does it, just because you ask, and just because he cares. Not because you've done anything to deserve it. That's grace.
0: That's what God did?
10: Yes. For by grace are ye saved through faith, and that not of yourselves. It is the gift of God, not of works, lest any man should boast. Ephesians chapter 2, verses 8 and 9. George, if you ever expect to have any kind of life, you must receive him as Lord and Savior.
0: I prayed in the chapel not long ago. Is that what you mean?
10: It's the blood of Christ Jesus that paid for your sins. Colossians chapter 1, verse 14 says, in whom we have redemption through his blood, even the forgiveness of sins. You see, to be born again, you need to ask Christ into your heart and life, George.
0: I want to do that.
10: All right. Then let's get down on our knees right now and pray.
0: We did, and my life has completely changed. Within 13 months, my debts were settled, and I enrolled in Bible college. I graduated in 1996. I'm doing graduate work while I pastor a small church in Pennsylvania. My daughters and I are friends again. I have learned never to give up, no matter how bad I think things are. There is always hope to those in Christ. If you believe that Jesus died for your sins and rose again, and if you ask his forgiveness, he will set you free of whatever has you bound. for the Son of Man has come to seek and to save that which was lost.
3: Does that describe you, listening friend? If you are bound by sin, remember John chapter 3, verse 17. For God sent not his Son into the world to condemn the world, but that the world through him might be saved. To have that gift of salvation, pray with us right now. Lord, I confess that I'm a sinner. I'm lost without you. I want your gift of salvation. I believe you sent Jesus to die in my place, and that he rose from the dead, and that we might have eternal life. Thank you, God, for your grace and your love. Come into my life and make me like Jesus. If you prayed with us in faith, then hear and believe Ephesians chapter 2, verse 19. Now, therefore, ye are no more strangers and foreigners, but fellow citizens with the saints and of the household of God.
4: 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So until next time, unless our Lord returns before then, the doors to Pacific Garden Mission are open night and day. 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

God's Word meets us right where we are, steady, true, and full of hope. This is KHCB's Verse of the Week from Psalm 34, verse 8. Oh, taste and see that the Lord is good. Blessed is the man that trusteth in Him. Carry this verse with you this week. Let it shape your steps. 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
1: We live in a broken, imperfect world. And one of the results is that bad things do happen to good people. But when we are confronted with that stark reality, almost always our hearts cry out, "Why, God? Why did this happen to me?" Now, please understand, I am not an armchair authority, an expert who has all the answers. But believe me, friend, I have done some hard searching with a Bible in one hand and a handkerchief in the other to keep the tears from blotting the words on the page. I have sat at the bedsides of literally dozens of people, and I have asked silently many, many times, "God, why did this have to happen to this person?" Together, let's examine some of the reasons that people kick around answering the question, why bad things happen to good people. One of the most common answers that you will hear is that someone really isn't so good, that the bad thing happened as the result of personal failure or wrongdoing. While this may be true in some cases, that doesn't really satisfy me. Do you know why? God knows the heart. We don't. That answer almost always seems to come from self-righteous individuals who point at the person who's down and say, "It must be because you're not as good as I am." You first read about this in the book of Job. When covered with boils and robbed of his family and possessions by one tragedy after another, Job was alone and grief-stricken. That's when his friends came to comfort him. But their comfort turned to bitter accusations as they said, "Job, why don't you confess your fault and perhaps God will have mercy?" Even his wife counseled, "Curse God and die." But he did not die, and he struggled with the very issue for days and months. In the New Testament, we find this same suggestion when Jesus was confronted with a man who had been born blind. The disciples ask, "Who sinned, this man or his parents?" You can read about it in the 9th chapter of the Gospel of John. If it is true that tragedy is punishment, it would also be true that God is unjust and cruel because a lot of innocent individuals suffer. Have you ever walked through the pediatrics department of a hospital and viewed some of the tiny babies with their bodies racked by pain? Are we to think that these innocent individuals are being punished for something they have done or their parents did? As I mentioned earlier, it is because of this that some reject God, attempting to define God in terms of tragedy rather than define the tragedy in terms of God. When bad things happen to good people, our conscience always cries out and we think, "Well, perhaps it's because of my personal failure this happened." Nobody's perfect. Even the best of us are sinners, and when we begin to think like that, we have forgotten some important biblical truths. Christians are not perfect, just forgiven. We have lost sight that when Christ died for the sins of the world, he also died for my sins and my failures. We have lost sight of the fact that because God loves me, he sent his son to bring me back into his family, adopted as his own child. When we try to explain why bad things happen to good people in terms of our personal failure, we lose sight of the fact that God does not love me or punish me in terms of my essential goodness, but because of the very nature of his goodness and his love.
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1: It's 79 and fair. Wind is from the north. Today, thunderstorms with a high in the upper 90s. Tonight, clear with a low in the upper 70s. Then tomorrow, thunderstorms with a high in the upper 90s. Tomorrow night, clear with a low in the upper 70s. It's 79 and fair.

0: Let us run with endurance the race that is set before us, looking to Jesus, the founder and perfecter of our faith. The accounts in the Old Testament of how Israel worshiped God as they served him are examples for us to follow in our day. Two major lessons come out of Exodus chapters 35 and 36. Today, we'll learn what they are and how we can apply them in our service and worship. Stay with us. From the Moody Church in Chicago, this is Running to Win with Dr. Erwin Lutzer, whose clear teaching helps us make it across the finish line. Now, to conclude part three in a series on managing God's gifts, here is Pastor Lutzer to talk with us about how worship happens.
1: First of all, God gives people the ability and the resources to do his work. He gives them the resources. I mentioned at the beginning of this message, God could have just created it for them, but he gives them the resources. Where did all this stuff come from? Here they are in the middle of the desert, and they have all these personal items. If we took time to read the jewelry and the linen and the silver and the gold and, yes, the mirrors and everything else thrown in, where do they get it? Well, you know, there's an interesting text in the book of Exodus, chapter 12, and I shall just read it to you. It says this: as they are leaving now, we're talking about Passover night, the Israelites did as Moses instructed and asked the Egyptians for articles of silver and gold and for clothing. And the Lord made the Egyptians favorably disposed toward the people, and they gave them what they asked for. So they plundered the Egyptians. Let's just imagine it. It's Passover night. You go into the home of an Egyptian comes and says, here's some silver and here's some gold and here's some linen. And you say, well, why were they doing this? First of all, because God put it in the heart of the Egyptians to do that. But part of it was they were so anxious to see Israel go, they said, we'll just pay you if you leave. And number two, this was payment for the 400 years of slavery, where the people obviously were horrendously underpaid, and God was making up for that. But now what I want you to do is to visualize that you're one of those Israelites. It's Passover night, and the Egyptians are giving you all of these articles that are very, very valuable, even in those days, and you've got more than you can carry. And you're putting it in your tent, and you know that you're going to have to move, and you're carrying it with you as best you can. What are you thinking? Well, you're thinking to yourself, you know, this is really wonderful. I mean, it was the ancient equivalent to winning the lottery. You're saying, this is really unbelievable that we're getting all this stuff and they're giving it to us, and we are actually plundering them. That's what the Israelites were thinking. Let me ask you a question. What was God thinking? God was saying, you're thinking that this is for yourself, but I have a tabernacle in mind. In fact, I already know its dimensions. I know how big it's going to be. I know how much gold it's going to need. I know how much silver. I know how much brass and how many linens it's going to have. And so what God was doing, you see, is while they were thinking this was just for personal enrichment, God was saying, I have a tabernacle in mind. You know, as I think about this, perhaps I speak to people today who 20 years ago you made an investment. Some of you perhaps 20 years ago or 30 years ago or 10 years ago, you had a business in which you took some risks and it turned out well for you. And you say to yourself, how fortunate it is that God has given me all of these resources. And what you didn't know was down the line, God was saying, Moody Church, I have a building in mind. I'm thinking about that building. And you didn't know that those resources generously given to you by God were for this moment, for this hour, for this project in this wonderful city. God gives people the ability to do his work. Let me give you a second lesson. And that is the connection that there is between willing givers and willing worshipers. You see, in the Old Testament, there is a tight connection between worship and giving. That's why in the Psalms you read things like this: worship the Lord, bring an offering. We think those are two separate things. We say, well, you know, we worship the Lord when we sing, and then we also bring an offering, maybe. In the Bible, that was the way you worshiped. We already mentioned that you did not go into God's presence empty-handed. And consequently, what we have in the scriptures is a recognition that you bring something to God, not just the praise of your lips, which is also worship, but you also bring part of yourself, part of what God has given you the privilege of earning, part of your resources. That also is an act of worship in the sight of God, an indispensable act. You say, well, is there that kind of a connection too in the New Testament? We can see it clearly in the Old, but is there that connection in the New? The Apostle Paul is saying to the people of Philippi, he's thanking them for gifts, and he says this, he says, nobody else helped me except you folks. Not that I am looking for a gift, but I am looking for what may be credited to your account. He's saying, I don't really need the money, but I'm sure glad you're giving it because of what the giving is going to do for you and the pleasure that God is going to have in your giving it. He says, I have received full payment and even more. I am amply supplied now that I have received from Epaphroditus the gifts you sent. Now notice this, they are a fragrant offering, an acceptable sacrifice, pleasing to God. You have all the imagery of the Old Testament offering system where God was pleased with what people were giving, and the offerings were a sweet savor to God. He enjoyed it and he was pleased. Paul said to the people at Philippi, New Testament, that when you gave, your sacrifice was this aroma of blessing and worship in the sight of God. Yes, of course, there is a connection between worship and giving. Now, of course, people can give and not worship. We have that all the time. In fact, in the Old Testament, God was displeased because there were some people who said, well, you know, we're giving and therefore we're worshiping. And God says, no, you aren't, because you give me things, but your heart isn't in it. And so that becomes an important point. People were sacrificing lambs and so forth, but they'd always go to the lamb with a broken leg. They'd say, well, this one has a broken leg. Let's have this for God. And what they were doing is giving God always the leftovers. And God says, I'm not pleased with that because you don't really love me. And that's where that willingness again comes in. You have to love him. And when you love him, you become generous with him. But everyone can worship in bringing a gift, everyone. Now, I was brought up in a very small church out in southern Saskatchewan, Canada. If we ever had 60 people show up, we'd have to bring in extra chairs. In fact, I remember times when we had a rally and maybe we had 70 or 80 people and they were sitting out in the back lobby or the back porch, as we called it. And the pastor, bless him, every Sunday before the offering, he used to pray this. He'd say, now, Lord, we pray that you will bless those who can give and bless those who cannot give. Some of you have heard prayers like that. Have you ever noticed that I don't pray that? I don't pray for those who cannot give, because everybody can give something. In fact, in the Old Testament, what you find is that God didn't say the only thing that I'll accept is a lamb. There's some people who didn't have a lamb. Therefore, God says to the poor, you bring some pigeons, or you bring some turtle doves. That's what the parents of Jesus did when they brought him into the temple. They didn't go into the temple empty-handed, but they were so poor, they just had these birds that flew around everywhere. They were very plentiful. And God says, hey, if you're poor, you just bring that, but bring something. Every one of us can give something, some more than others, but we can all come and we can say, Lord, if we had time, I'd go through the text and show you how often it says in the passage that we read, they did it for the Lord, an offering for the Lord. You give to a project, you're going to be disappointed because you're going to say, well, it didn't turn out the way I wanted it, or they didn't do what I think should have been done with it. Now, don't give. You give to the Lord. You say, Lord, this is my offering. This is my act of worship. This is a token of the way I really do love you. Friedrich Wilhelm, one of the Prussian kings in 1813, was in debt. He was fighting many different wars. If you know anything about Prussia, You know that it was a very militaristic state. But he needed money, and he didn't know where he could get the money, so he challenged the women of Prussia and said, "Look, would you bring me all of your jewelry? Bring me your gold and your silver, because we can use this. This is good money so that we can continue our projects and win our wars. And in exchange, I'll give you some iron. And on that iron will be inscribed, 'I exchanged gold for iron in 1813. So you had thousands of women responded. They took their personal items just like they did in Old Testament times, and they brought them and they gave them to the king and to his enterprises. And as a result of that, you have the Order of the Iron Cross. And women proudly, many women in Prussia, refused to wear any jewelry at all because they had given it all to the king. And they just simply wore the Iron Cross that says, 'I gave to the king of Prussia in 1813. You know what we really need, not just at Moody Church, but around the world? We need a whole army of people who say to themselves that sacrifice for me is a way of life. Giving up that which I could have to do it not for the king of Prussia, not for the president of the United States, not for me, not for the leadership of any organization or any church, but I have given this up for the King of Kings and the Lord of Lords.'" And have the order of his cross, the cross of the Lord Jesus Christ, before which we humbly bow and before which we receive the eternal life that makes us children of God and therefore delightful children because we delight to give. God makes a connection between what we give, who we are, and how we worship.
2: Yes, my friend, that is so important. And another question that is also very important is this. Why is it that it would be wrong to put Jesus Christ on the same shelf as Krishna, as Muhammad, or any other religious leader? What is unique about Jesus? Those are the kinds of questions that our society is asking, and we need to be able to give an answer to those kinds of questions. That's why I wrote the book entitled Christ Among Other Gods. The purpose of the book can be simply stated, it is to help all of us to understand why Jesus Christ is absolutely unique. No other religion has a savior, and there's good reason to believe that he is who he claimed to be. Title of the book, Christ Among Other Gods.
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4: 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Let me ask you a question. Why is it that God calls us to have childlike faith? A child does not question, but simply believes a promise given by an adult, and they expect it to be done. Friends, God wants us to operate in the same way. So how do we do it? Through this series titled, Don't Run Aimlessly, Reverend Cannings reminds us to be purposeful as we read God's Word and truly believe all that God has for us. Let's listen to the message, Rest in His Word.
5: One of the things that kept humbling me as a father was the fact that my sons believed everything I said. Wow, everything. I said, son, I'll be home. And okay, Dad. And he's literally like waiting at the window, expecting me, keep asking his mom, what is the time? I remember my son coming to me and he's saying, Dad, I want a scooter. Now, scooters was big in those days. He wanted a scooter. All his friends seemed to have scooters. He wanted a scooter. I said, son, listen, I'll get you a scooter. This is a big word he knew meant a whole lot to me. And he would always act this word. Dad, do you promise? Once I promised, he went and evangelized the whole neighborhood. I'm going to get a scooter. I'm going to get a scooter. I said, wow. It is really important in developing his life that I never lie to him, that I always tell the truth, because that leads him to have such a level of expectation, such a level of confidence, such a level of trust, and he knows this love is sincere. That became such a huge issue for me as a father. You know, God doesn't have to ever worry about lying. What we find in Hebrews chapter 6, verse 18, this is what it says. It says that my two immutable things in which it is impossible for God to lie, we might have a strong consolation who have fled for refuge to lay hold upon the hope set before us. It is impossible for God to lie. He's holy. He is righteous, perfect in every way. There is nothing he has to be plugged in to do. There's nothing he needs to have happen in order for him to be able to do something, because he's fully God all the time, sustaining everything. He sustains everything by his word. So could you imagine if something is false and he's saying it? Could you imagine when God says that his words keep the earth spinning? Could you imagine if he says something that isn't true? What would take place since the molecules are speeding up around the earth and it just stops? Could you imagine what would happen? The earthquakes, all kinds of things that would take place, the floods and everything would take place in the ocean. Could you imagine how messed up Earth would be within seconds if that was not true? So God is saying way back in the Bible that Jesus Christ would come and die for our sins. Could you imagine as Gentiles if that wasn't true? So it is important, significant, not just something that is nice because God is holy and he's righteous and we love him and he says things that would encourage us and empower us to do. Okay, yeah, that's great. But it is absolutely significant. Like a plane flying in the sky, gotta have some gas. It's important. A person jumping out of a plane, gotta have a parachute. That is definitely important. So understand, this is not just important that God doesn't lie. It is absolutely necessary that he doesn't lie. Because he sustains everything. All things are through him, for him, and by him, Colossians chapter 1, verse 15 through 18 says. So there's no way anything could be sustained if God isn't telling the truth. Jesus Christ wouldn't have been here. His resurrection wouldn't be true. Our hope for living in heaven would be false. So understand, it is extremely important. There's nothing inside of him that he has to fix to make sure he doesn't lie. It's like water. You jump in it, it's wet. Monday, Tuesday, Wednesday, Thursday, Friday, Saturday. Go back a year later, it's still wet. God, in his very nature, is holy and righteous and knows everything. So there's no possibility that he could ever tell a lie. You know, you come to him 1,000 years later, same Bible, same thing, because it's not going to change, because there's nothing to fix, because it's the truth. So understand, when it comes to this journey in life, we can rest on someone who is saying it's impossible for him to tell a lie. This is where we're going back into Romans chapter 4, verse 18. We're going back into this process of talking about why we can expect God to do what he says. We can expect it, whether it takes 100 years, whether it takes whatever. We could expect him. When it's only going to happen in heaven, we could expect him. God, when he speaks, Abraham is saying, when he spoke to me, I expect him to do what he said because he said it. The word spoken here is a perfect tense. What does all that mean? Okay. It means that the action is complete. There's no time or anything that would ever change this action that is complete. So when he says spoken, it means that everything he's saying is done. Nobody needs to complete it. because it's done. It's a completed act that will take place. There's nothing you need to do anything about it. So Abraham is saying, whatever God has said to me, I so trust everything he has said that even though my wife is 75 years old and I'm 99 years old and there's a possibility of a nation is pretty bleak from human logic, that's why it's against all hope, I can still believe in this. Because I've seen the evidence of how God has operated in the past, and because I've seen the evidence of God's capabilities and abilities in the past, I could know that what he's saying he's going to do, because even when I lied and said my wife is my sister and Pharaoh took her, Pharaoh couldn't touch her because what he said, he's going to do it and nobody could change it because he said it. And I understand this attached to the word logos. In the beginning was a word, and the word was with God. This word logos, not rhema. Rhema is a word. Logos is everything he said. So when we come to this word logos, the word literally means when a person speaks, they have a power to do what they said. So no matter what they said, nothing could change because we're technically walking into what is going to happen because it's already happened in his mind. So it's already in place and we're just walking in to experience it in time and space. So he could tell us how Christ would die. He can describe the whole thing in Isaiah. He can tell us how he's going to be beaten, how all the stuff is going to happen to him. He could tell us where Christ could be born. He could say all these things in the Old Testament, and guess what? It happened exactly like that. No matter how man decided what he wanted to do, how man put itself together, made as wise decisions as he felt he needed to make, no matter how much Greek philosophy existed where people felt that they were brilliant in their minds and they understand the concepts of the stars and they can do more research and learn medical things to help people in their illnesses, and they think they were smart to write books and all these different things and had followers behind them leading up to times like Socrates and Plato, all these different things, they still, in their wise decisions in their mind, still could not X out what God was already planning to do in Christ's death. Judas couldn't change anything. Peter couldn't change anything. The Sanhedrin, they're in their own free will, did what they did, and it still accomplished what God wanted it to do. So understand, when it's spoken, it's a done deal. People still have their free will to do whatever they want to do, but they can't change the results that God is going to bring because he's factored it all in. In his sovereign will, he has factored in every decision somebody has made, every situation is going to take place, every problem geographically that can happen. He has factored it all in when he made the plans to get things done. So when God tells us, when we read the Bible and he tells us what he's going to do, we could walk around like Abraham with the confident expectation that God is going to do it, whether it seems impossible or not, because what's impossible with man is possible with God. He can get it done. So that's why the Bible is saying, watch your words in this verse carefully. He says, who against hope believed in hope, that he might become the father of many nations. Not only is he saying God's word spoken, right? He's also using this word might. God can bring about into existence something out of nothing. So his wife is barren at 75. Medical stuff says impossible. It's against hope. But because of God's might, he doesn't need for her to be 30-something, 20-something, because in his might, he could make what he said he's going to do happen because he has the might to make it happen. Christ decided to humble himself and come under the Father. So guess what he did? He gave him a name because he's under his Father's authority. When he's born, I must be about my Father's business. I must be about my Father's business. I must submit to my Father and do what he says. Father, he goes to pray to him. Father, would you let this cup pass from me? Even though he and God are one, same nature. Jesus Christ on earth can walk on water. People are dead 4 days, he could bring them back to life. He could tell you where the fish is to go throw your net. He's operating like God even though he's fully man. But he still chose to humble himself under the Father because of the name. He showed that he had authority by giving him a name. That's why he told Moses, I am who I am. I can bring something into existence without needing anything to help me bring it into existence, and I can keep it going forever. Christ finished up the conversation by saying, I am the good shepherd. I am the way, the truth, and the life. I am the door. So he finished up the sentence that God started in the Old Testament. So anytime God says something, no matter if the situation doesn't change, no matter how complex it may seem, and I don't see how this is going to work out, it's against hope, I can still confidently confidently expect God to do what he says he's going to do, because what he's spoken, he has the might to do it because he's God. It doesn't matter how difficult the journey may seem. I can believe. I can have hope. I can trust in what God says, because it's impossible for him to lie. There are many times in my life I just want God to speed up. I want to see it change. I can never forget watching my mom one day and struggling with cancer. And I just wanted all this stuff to get fixed. Good woman. God, she's been this. I go down my list. And God is saying, no, you just stay the journey. And I've learned in life more from the journey, from the problem being fixed. And let the problem drive me to him in the journey. Because in that process, I learn more about him. And I have greater hope. I can hope in him. You got a great reason to hope, so make sure it is the truth that you believe. You didn't just grab a verse and run with it because of what you want from it. So that when you stand on it, the Spirit of God ignites your life, because he's the Spirit of truth. He empowers you because he came to guide you in the truth. And you can face tomorrow with strength and a great expectation, confidence in God, because the Spirit of God empowered you to stand. Stay focused.
6: Thank you, Reverend Cannings. It's true, rest is not necessarily a passive word in this context, but rather a settling into the hands of an almighty, all-powerful, all-loving God. 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
5: 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And it would be good for us to develop partners who would share in this ministry so that it reaches the potential God has for it. 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We'd see all the things that we are seeking to do for the glory of God. 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
0: You know, Jesus didn't say the world would notice if we had neon lights on the stage or a billboard on the freeway or if the church decor was updated every 6 months. He didn't say anything about how many campuses make up our church or how cool our website is or what the kids' programs are like. He said, just as I have loved you, you also are to love one another. By this, all people will know that you are my disciples, if you have love for one another. Is your church's primary focus on strategies, programs, and promotion? Or is it on love? With Seeking Him, I'm Nancy DeMoss Wolgemuth.
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10: Welcome to our time of Bible reading. And once again, we're in the book of Revelation. We're just past the halfway point in Revelation chapter 12. And an interesting, I call it a parenthetical, a review of the nativity, the coming of the Lord Jesus Christ, given to us in some prophetic language, except that it already has taken place. As John writes the book of Revelation and gives a perspective that we don't always see, but realize that still God is in control. So Revelation chapter 12, the first seven verses, will deal with the nativity or the first coming of the Lord Jesus Christ. Of course, this is all part of the program of the Lord Jesus Christ, as outlined for us in the book by Dr. J. Vernon McGee. Chapter 1, the person of Jesus Christ. Chapters 2 and 3, the possession of Jesus Christ. And now the rest of the book, chapters 4 through 22, the program of Jesus Christ. And in that program is the coming of the Savior to be the one who takes away the sin of the world, so that whosoever believeth in him should not perish, but have everlasting life. And so we begin our reading today from Revelation chapter 12. If you have your Bible, please turn with us and let's look together at God's Word as we read words to live by. We're reading from the New American Standard Translation of Scripture, Revelation chapter 12. And a great sign appeared in heaven, a woman clothed with the sun and the moon under her feet, and on her head a crown of 12 stars, and she was with child. And she cried out, being in labor, and in pain to give birth. And another sign appeared in heaven, and behold, a great red dragon, having 7 heads and 10 horns, and on his heads were 7 diadems, and his tail swept away a third of the stars of heaven, and threw them to the earth. And the dragon stood before the woman who was about to give birth, so that when she gave birth he might devour her child. And she gave birth to a son, a male child, who is to rule all the nations with a rod of iron. And her child was caught up to God and to his throne. And the woman fled into the wilderness, where she had a place prepared by God, so that there she might be nourished for 1,260 days. And there was war in heaven, Michael and his angels waging war with the dragon. And the dragon and his angels waged war, and they were not strong enough, and there was no longer a place found for them in heaven. And the great dragon was thrown down, the serpent of old, who is called the devil and Satan, who deceives the whole world. He was thrown down to the earth, and his angels were thrown down with him. And I heard a loud voice in heaven saying, Now the salvation and the power and the kingdom of our God and the authority.

0: authority of his Christ have come. For the accuser of our brethren has been thrown down, who accuses them before our God day and night. They overcame him because of the blood of the Lamb, and because of the word of their testimony, and they did not love their life even to death. For this reason, rejoice, O heavens, and you who dwell in them. Woe to the earth and the sea, because the devil has come down to you, having great wrath, knowing that he has only a short time. And when the dragon saw that he was thrown down to the earth, he persecuted the woman who gave birth to the male child. And the two wings of the great eagle were given to the woman, in order that she might fly into the wilderness to her place, where she was nourished for a time, and times, and half a time, from the presence of the serpent. And the serpent poured water like a river out of his mouth after the woman, so that he might cause her to be swept away with the flood. And the earth helped the woman, and the earth opened its mouth and drank up the river which the dragon poured out of his mouth. The dragon was enraged with the woman and went off to make war with the rest of her offspring who keep the commandments of God and hold to the testimony of Jesus. Revelation chapter 13. And he stood on the sand of the seashore. And I saw a beast coming up out of the sea, having 10 horns and 7 heads, and on his horns were 10 diadems, and on his heads were blasphemous names. And the beast which I saw was like a leopard, and his feet were like those of a bear, and his mouth like the mouth of a lion. And the dragon gave him his power and his throne and great authority. And I saw one of his heads as if it had been slain, and his fatal wound was healed. And the whole earth was amazed and followed after the beast. And they worshipped the dragon because he gave his authority to the beast. And they worshipped the beast, saying, "Who is like the beast, and who is able to wage war with him?" And there was given to him a mouth, speaking arrogant words and blasphemies, and authority to act for 42 months was given to him. And he opened his mouth in blasphemies against God, to blaspheme his name and his tabernacle, that is, those who dwell in heaven. And it was given to him to make war with the saints, and to overcome them, and authority over every tribe, and people, and tongue, and nation was given to him. And all who dwell on the earth will worship him, every one whose name has not been written from the foundation of the world in the book of life of the Lamb who has been slain. If anyone has an ear, let him hear. If anyone is destined for captivity, to captivity he goes. If anyone kills with a sword he must be killed. Here is the perseverance and the faith of the saints. And I saw another beast coming up out of the earth, and he had 2 horns like a lamb, and he spoke as a dragon. And he exercises all the authority of the first beast in his presence, and he makes the earth and those who dwell in it to worship the first beast, whose fatal wound was healed. And he performs great signs, so that he even makes fire come down out of heaven to the earth in the presence of men. And he deceives those who dwell on the earth because of the signs which was given him to perform in the presence of the beast, telling those who dwell on the earth to make an image to the beast who had the wound of the sword and has come to life. And there was given to him to give breath to the image of the beast, that the image of the beast might even speak and cause as many as do not worship the image of the beast to be killed. And he causes all, the small and the great, and the rich and the poor, and the free men and the slaves, to be given a mark on their right hand or on their forehead. And he provides that no one should be able to buy or to sell except the one who has the mark, either the name of the beast or the number of his name. Here is wisdom. Let him who has understanding calculate the number of the beast, for the number is that of a man, and his number is 666. Revelation chapter 14. And I looked, and behold, the Lamb was standing on Mount Zion, and with him 144,000 having his name and the name of his father written on their foreheads. And I heard a voice from heaven, like the sound of many waters, like the sound of loud thunder. The voice which I heard was like the sound of harpists playing on their harps. And they sang a new song before the throne and before the four living creatures and the elders. And no one could learn the song except the 144,000 who had been purchased from the earth. These are the ones who have not been defiled with women, for they have kept themselves chaste. These are the ones who follow the Lamb wherever he goes. These have been purchased from among men as first fruits to God and to the Lamb. And no lie was found in their mouth. They are blameless. And I saw another angel flying amid heaven, having an eternal gospel to preach to those who live on the earth and to every nation and tribe and tongue and people. And he said with a loud voice, "Fear God and give him glory, because the hour of his judgment has come, and worship him who made the heaven and the earth and sea and springs of waters." And another angel, a second one, followed, saying, "Fallen, fallen is Babylon, the great, she who has made all the nations drink of the wine of the passion of her immorality." And another angel, a third one, followed them, saying with a loud voice, "If anyone worships the beast and his image and receives a mark on his forehead or upon his hand, he will also drink of the wine of the wrath of God, which is mixed in full strength in the cup of his anger. And he will be tormented with fire and brimstone in the presence of the holy angels and in the presence of the Lamb. And the smoke of their torment goes up forever and ever, and they have no rest day and night, those who worship the beast and his image, and whoever receives the mark of his name. Here is the perseverance of the saints who keep the commandments of God and their faith in Jesus." And I heard a voice from heaven saying, "Write, blessed are the dead who die in the Lord from now on." "Yes," says the Spirit, "that they may rest from their labors, for their deeds follow with them." And I looked, and behold, a white cloud, and sitting on the cloud was one like a son of man, having a golden crown on his head, and a sharp sickle in his hand. And another angel came out of the temple, crying out with a loud voice to him who sat on the cloud, "Put in your sickle and reap, because the hour to reap has come, because the harvest of the earth is ripe." And he who sat on the cloud swung his sickle over the earth, and the earth was reaped. And another angel came out of the temple, which is in heaven, and he also had a sharp sickle. And another angel, the one who has power over fire, came out from the altar. He called out with a loud voice to him who had put the sharp sickle, saying, "Put in your sharp sickle and gather the clusters from the vine of the earth, because her grapes are ripe." And the angel swung his sickle to the earth and gathered the clusters from the vine of the earth and threw them into the great winepress of the wrath of God. And the winepress was trodden outside the city, and blood came out from the winepress up to the horses' bridles for a distance of 200 miles. We need to stop now. Our time is up for our Bible reading today. Thank you for joining in. Revelation chapters 12, 13, and 14 have been our text, words to live by. Thanks for joining in, and may God's word be a blessing to our hearts and minds in Christ Jesus. Thanks for listening.
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6: Redeemed. We are redeemed by the blood of the Lamb. The Lamb has redeemed us that we could be in the family of God. Beloved, we're going to pick up where we left off and see how far we can get. So let's begin with the word of prayer, and we're going to dive right in. Father, we want to thank you. Thank you for election. Thank you for redemption. Thank you for the book of Ephesians. Thank you for Paul. Thank you how you used him. Father, thank you. Now, Father, give us understanding that we can be blessed. And we will give you praise and glory. We ask in Jesus' name. Amen. Wow. Beloved, let me give a quick review. Quick review is this, that we have gone from earth to heaven and back to earth to just take a peep at God's plan. And what we want to do is come here and get a better view. To get a better view, we got to get closer to him. We got to get real close to him. Real close. And in getting close to him, he's going to let us see something. What we saw last week was only the blood of the Lamb can make propitiation, can satisfy God's righteous demands on our behalf. And he did that. And because of that, we were forgiven. Forgiven of all of our sin. Past sin, present sins, future sin. We were forgiven. Slate wiped clean. Now, let me tell you what I'm not talking about. I'm not talking about us not ever breaking fellowship. We can't break salvation, but we can break fellowship. Fellowship because we have allowed some sin to get between us and God. And now it goes into 1 John 1:9, that if you confess your sins, he's faithful and just to forgive you of your sins and then to cleanse you from all unrighteousness. That's for the purpose of fellowshipping. It's not for the purpose of salvation. It's for the purpose of fellowshipping, because our salvation is completed and intact. In fact, Colossians says, 2:10, it says, and in him you have been made complete, because the fullness of him dealt bodily form in him. So we're completed. So understand your position and your practice. Your position is you're perfect with God. It's nothing you can do for him to like you more. It's nothing you can do to make him like you less. It's completed. We're just trying to walk in it because of who and what this God has done. It's completed. When he said it was finished, it's been a finish. And just to give a little caveat, the only thing we're waiting on is the redemption of our bodies. In Romans 8, verse 23, he says, not only this, but also we ourselves having the first fruit of the Spirit, meaning that our souls have been saved, even we ourselves groan within ourselves, waiting eagerly for our adoption as sons, the redemption of our bodies. Oh, that's all we're waiting on. We're waiting on 1 Thessalonians chapter 4, beginning at verse 13. Because the worst going to happen is we're going to fall asleep. But even in that, when he comes back, those that have fallen asleep, he's going to bring back with him. And then we that are yet alive going to be caught up to meet them in the air. And at that time, we're going to get a glorified body. So the only thing waiting on is our bodies. That's all. But as far as our salvation is concerned, it's done. In fact, that's probably what he meant when he said in Romans 8 and 33, who will bring a charge against God's elect? God is the one who justifies. Who is the one who condemns? Christ Jesus, he who died, yes, rather, who was raised, who is at the right hand of God, who also intercedes for us. Who will separate us from the love of Christ? Will tribulation or distress or persecution or famine or naked or perils or sword? Just as it is written, for his sake we are being put to death all day long. We are considered as sheep to be slaughtered. But in all these things, we are more than conquerors through him who loved us. For I am convinced that neither death nor life, nor angels nor principalities, nor things present nor things to come, nor powers, nor height nor depth, nor any other created thing will be able to separate us from the love of God which is in Christ Jesus, our Lord. We home safe. When Jesus said it was finished, we were indeed finished. It was finished, and we were forgiven. But I wanted to come back here and show you what else took place when he redeemed you. In verse 8, he says, which he lavished on us. Well, so you catch the whole gist of it. In him we have redemption through his blood, the forgiveness of trespass according to the riches of his glory, which he lavished on

0: This is a test of the Texas Emergency Alert System. In the event of an emergency, this system would bring you important information. This test is now concluded.
1: First Corinthians 2:16. We got the mind of Christ, but also we got his wisdom. Listen what he says. This verse, we kind of drop it off before we get to the end, but it says, count it all joy, my brethren, when you encounter various trials, knowing that the testing of your faith produce endurance. Let endurance have its perfect results, that you may be perfect, complete, lacking in nothing. And then here's this little caveat. If you lack wisdom, ask. You're the only ones in position to get God's wisdom. But that's because you've been redeemed by the blood of the Lamb. Insight. He gives you insight into things that the natural man just can't comprehend. He just can't understand because he don't have the Spirit. But you got the Spirit and you got insight because you've been redeemed. You've been redeemed by the blood of the Lamb. Beloved, God has done all of that just because he elected you, redeemed you, and now he's going to sum up everything in him. So let's just talk about that, sum it up, boy. It's obvious that we know that he created everything from the beginning, because in John 1, it says, all things came into existence by him, and there was nothing that came into existence that did not come into existence by him. So now he's going to get it all back. He's going to sum it all up. All of it. When it is done, and in 1 Corinthians 15, when everything is done, he's going to wrap it up and give it all to the Father. Because he has regained everything that the enemy has taken away. I don't quite see the verse I'm looking for, but first it says he was raised, and then we were raised, and then he gives it all back to the Father. It's somewhere in 1 Corinthians 15. Because that was God's plan. So that's going to happen. So, beloved, all I'm trying to say to you is that you're rich. You're rich beyond measure. And see, we haven't even talked about the inheritance where you join heirs with Christ, because that's going to take a minute too. So let's pray and thank God for everything he's done in us, with us, through us, for us, and because of us. Father, we thank you. We love you. We give you praise. We give you glory. So, Father, have your way. Bless us with more with you, that we can give you all the praise and all the glory. So we thank you. We love you. We ask these things in Jesus' name.
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5: Hi, my name is Jackson, and I'm doing the Pledge of Allegiance. 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I pledge allegiance to the Bible, God's holy word. I will make it a lamp unto my feet and a light unto my path. I will hide its words in my heart that I might not sin against God.

0: Wow, is that a robot?
1: No, this is my new android best friend, Andy. Check it out. Andy, should we go for a walk?
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1: Or maybe watch TV?
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1: Yep, you couldn't find a better pal.
0: Yeah.
3: 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Billy Graham.
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6: It's 79 and fair.
8: Wind is from the southeast at 5 to 10 miles per hour. Today, thunderstorms with a high in the upper 90s. Tonight, clear with a low in the upper 70s. Then tomorrow, thunderstorms with a high in the upper 90s. Tomorrow night, clear with a low in the upper 70s.
6: It's 79 and fair.

0: person whose attitude is such that they can't be transparent. You cannot build friendship if you're not transparent. Well, let me tell you something. Every single one of us is weak. You think you're strong and you think you're Superman, Superwoman, you're in trouble. We're all weak. We all need each other. We need the person, the prayers, the fellowship, the friendship, the loyalty, the devotion, and all of that from other people. We don't have to be needy, but there are needs in our lives.
1: Does the instability in the world ever make you want to just close the door and hide? While withdrawing sounds harmless, locking yourself away also bars you in with another powerful enemy, loneliness. Today on In Touch, the teaching ministry of Dr. Charles Stanley, you'll hear part two of Building Wise Friendships. Here, 10 steps that can help us win the struggle with loneliness.
0: When you think about your friendships, let me just simply say that your friends, that is, if you have any true, genuine, loving, caring, devoted, loyal friends, they're one of the greatest assets you have in your life. And because they're assets in your life, you have to handle them. It takes time, it takes effort, it takes energy. And oftentimes people say, well, I just don't have any friends and I wish I did. What you have to ask is, are you trying to build friendships? Are you trying to build relationships? Or do you just expect them to happen? You see, casual friendships sort of happen. Real, true, genuine, loving, loyal, devoted friends don't happen. They're not found, they're built. And the quality of the material we place in that friendship will determine how long it lasts and how satisfying it is. And oftentimes, we are in too big a hurry. We don't want to spend the time, we don't want to spend the effort, and yet we still want those kind of friendships. They don't come that way. So I want us to think about this whole idea, because when you think about friendships, think about this. One of the first things that our Lord said was this. He said, having created Adam, he looked around at all this absolutely perfect garden, and here's Adam all by himself. And he said, it's not good that man be alone. Now, when the Bible speaks of man, usually it's talking about mankind, at least in some verses. And so it's certainly not good for a man to be alone or a woman to be alone. That's what God said. So in fact, he was so persuaded and convinced of that, he gave Adam Eve. That is, he desired that he have a relationship, that he have a friendship. And so he created her. And God made us for relationships, for companions, and for friendship. And it is not good for us to live alone. I think anyone who lives alone can say, while the Lord maybe has brought us to a sense of satisfaction and contentment, it's still not good in lots of ways to be alone. And so God knew that, and therefore he made preparation for it. When you think, for example, in the scriptures of how many of God's servants down through the years had friends surrounding them, for example, in fact, the Bible says that God said that Abraham was his friend, that he was a friend to Abraham. And you'll recall that Moses had Aaron and Joshua as his very intimate close friends that helped him. You recall that David had Jonathan, but he also had many other very loyal, devoted friends who would have given their life for him. And of course, all of us remember Daniel, the prophet Daniel. He had three very devoted friends of Shadrach, Meshach, and Abednego. They were all such good friends to Daniel. They were willing to risk their lives on the basis of a conviction that he had and that they shared. Then the Lord Jesus Christ certainly had his friends and 12 disciples. And he knew them, he loved them, and they loved him. And then among those 12, he had three very intimate friends. That is Peter, James, and John. Not favorites, but intimates. Then the Apostle Paul, when you read the epistles, you'll discover that the Apostle Paul had numbers of friends. And he would say, would you please tell Luke to come to see me, or Timothy, or whoever it might have been. He had numbers of friends. He had lots to say about them because they were very important to him. In fact, one of the greatest assets you and I have is a loyal, devoted, faithful friend. And when we don't have those, there's something missing in our life. And so I would simply ask you, can you look around in your life today and say, well, yes, I do have one, two, three of those friends. If you have three of those kind of friends, you are so very, very blessed. Now, the big question is this, how do I develop that kind of relationship? How do I build that kind of friendship with anyone? Well, I want to go back to say, remember, that oftentimes our background has an effect upon the way we were treated. It doesn't have to be just necessary in your childhood, but the way you've been treated in your adulthood. The way we've been treated in the past oftentimes highly influences our capacity to be able to build wise relationships, wise friendships. So, what I want to do is I want to give you a list of things that I know will prove helpful. And I'll simply want to put it this way, that is, we build wise friendships when? And I'm going to give you a list of things. We build wise friendships when we share, listen, a deep mutual concern. Now, that's not the only reason. So I'm going to say that's just one of many. It's not the most important one, but it is a basic one. We build wise friendships when we can share a deep mutual interest. Now, all of us who are believers have a wonderful mutual interest. Now, if you want to build a wise friendship, wise relationship, that mutual interest as a believer should always be, as certainly a part of that, should be the Lord Jesus Christ. If you have a relationship and a friendship that you can't ever mention His name without the other person being slightly objecting to it or feel like you want to, don't push me, there's something wrong with that relationship. Unless it is a relationship that you're willing to lead this person to Jesus Christ, then I can understand that. When we're talking about building friendships, loyal, devoted, loving friendships, first of all, certainly that's going to begin with a mutual sense of deep interest and things that you have together. Then, this is a very important one. We can build these kind of friendships, wise friendships, when, this is very important because I want to comment about this in a moment, when that friendship is based on my meeting their needs, not me, their meeting my needs. That is, if my friendship is built on the fact that I'm needy and I need the other person, that friendship probably will not go very far. Now, I believe that God wants to bring all of us to the place where He is absolutely sufficient in our life. And I know that God does know how, and that He can bring us to the place in our life, now listen carefully, where we do not feel needy. We don't need anyone. Now, I didn't say we do not need people, but that we don't have this neediness so that our relationships and friendships are based on, I need this, I need you, I need that, I need him, I need her. Because those kind of relationships don't really last very long oftentimes. But the Lord Jesus Christ in our heart can bring us to a point of such absolute, complete, listen, adequacy, sufficiency, completeness, contentment in Him, that we then can build very godly, wise, wonderful, contenting, energizing, motivating friendships because it isn't based on need. It is based now on how can I help this person? How can I meet their needs? How can I be the person they need me to be to them? And so there is a difference between developing a friendship based on this very needy, I need you kind of feeling and I must have you kind of feeling, and a freedom from all of that that makes it possible for us to build very wise, godly, contenting, fruitful, delightful, pure relationships and friendships. Likewise, if we're going to build these kind of relationships and we're going to build these kind of friendships, we must be willing to risk rejection and pain. We're all gonna have it. Because all of us are human, here's what happens. Two people can love each other, or two people can have a good relationship, and that one of them's gonna do something that the other one feels rejected, or feels like, well, you weren't thinking about me, you didn't care. And they're gonna feel pain. Listen, if you're waiting till you can find someone who will cause you no pain, who will cause you no sense of rejection, and whose life is such that you'll never have any hurt, you'll never have a relationship. Because Jesus, for example, He caused the Apostle Peter some pretty straight pain. He said to him, you act like the devil. That had to be painful in front of the rest of them. And so therefore, when we come to building these wise relationships and friendship, you've got to be willing to suffer a little hurt, a little pain, a little misunderstanding, and some rejection. You want to build strong relationships and friendships? Listen, when we do, and we really choose to do so, we can do that when we love sacrificially. If I love sacrificially, it means that I can give and expect nothing in return. It means that I can also give when I have needs, but I don't have to mention them. It means that I can put myself second. It means that if I love sacrificially, I'm willing to lay down my life and lay down my wants and my wishes in order to please and to make the other person happy and to bring them to contentment and joy in their life. If you're going to have those kind of relationships, you must be willing to be open and transparent. Now, what do I mean by that? Simply this. If you're going to build a friendship with someone, you've got to open your heart. You've got to be willing to say, you know, let me tell you how I'm feeling, and not worry about whether the other person's going to respond in the wrong way or not. To be transparent says I'm going to be open, honest about my feelings, about what I'm thinking, how I'm thinking, why I thought that way, why I did this. And the other person may question that, but you know what? If you wait till you get somebody who always agrees with you, that's not friendship. Friends are willing to confront. But genuine, true friends confront in love. They confront with the idea of edifying the other person, building them up, strengthening them, helping them to see their relationship to God, helping them to understand what is best in their life. You see, if you're going to build those kind of friendships, it takes effort. It takes energy. And I must be willing to open my heart. Now, the tragedy of people like that is this. What they don't realize is when they shut you out, they shut themselves up to their own loneliness. My heart goes out to people who are lonely, who shut themselves into a very small world for fear of rejection, fear of further hurt, further pain. You know what? You're not going to get out from behind that wall until you're willing to risk it. Are you going to get hurt? Yes. Pain? Yes. Rejection? Yes. Is it worth it? Yes. But you've got to be willing to get out. Say, you know what? I'm imperfect. Here's what happened in my life. And I need help. I need your understanding. I need your prayers, whatever it might be. Then, if we're going to build those kind of intimate, happy, joyful kind of friendships, we must be willing to serve the other person gladly. And you know what? If you have a true friend and you want to be a true friend, you want to develop real true friendships, serving one another is just part of it. If you're one of those persons and you're always on the receiving end and that's the way you like it, you'll never have genuine, true, intimate, loving, loyal, devoted, lasting friendship. It just doesn't work. It goes both ways. And when you find two people who love to serve each other, when I see people like that, and I see people who are happily married, they just love each other to death, they're serving each other, they don't have to be coaxed into doing it. It's just part of it. Flows because of what? Because of their genuine love and their genuine respect and their love for each other. Then I'm going to be able to build those kind of wise friendships when I can say, please forgive me, and to be forgiving toward the other person. If you cannot say, I was wrong, I really blew it, I was very insensitive, I wasn't looking out for you, I didn't think about you. I was only thinking about myself. I need to ask you, would you please forgive me? If you can't say that, you cannot build friendship. You've got to be willing to say, please forgive me. And then you're going to build lasting friendship. You've got to be willing to be forgiving no matter what. When somebody says, I can forgive you, but it's over. It just got canceled. The word forgiven doesn't mean it's meaningless at that point. Listen. How can I withhold forgiveness from anyone when he has forgiven me all of my life? I was saved at 12, and every single thing I've ever done that was not right in the eyes of God is forgiven, washed away in the blood of Jesus. How can I hold vengeance and retaliation? I may not like what some people do, but you know what? I have no right to refuse forgiveness. You're going to build good friendships, lasting friendships. You got to be forgiving. We build wise friendships when we can accept criticism and praise gladly. Now, I know that runs against your grain, and you say, what's this gladly business? Well, how can you accept criticism and praise gladly? Let me ask you a question. Do you have a right to accept praise if you can't accept criticism? I don't think so. In other words, if I love your praise, I must be willing to gladly accept your criticism. Watch this now. If I'm persuaded you really love me, I'm going to be able to accept your criticism because I know, you know what? You're looking out for my best interest. You see something about me I don't see. You love me enough to confront me. You love me enough to tell me I was wrong. You love me enough to tell me you need to look at that and re-examine that. If you can't have that kind of relationship with somebody, you can't have a real marriage. You can't have a real relationship. You can't have a genuine, fulfilling, contenting, joyful, exciting, listen, happy relationship with anybody. Because praise and criticism is part of life. How do you handle that? That is, how do we wisely handle those things? I'm simply saying, if you're going to build a relationship, if you're going to build a friendship with somebody, you must be willing to accept praise and criticism. Listen, gladly. I will only accept it gladly when I believe it's being done in love and when I believe the other person really has my best interest at heart. If that's not there, it won't be very gladly. Then I will build wise relationships when I'm committed to the spiritual growth of the other person. When I'm committed to the spiritual growth of the other person, I can build a wonderful relationship. When I want to encourage them in the Word of God, when I want to encourage them to pray, and I'm willing to pray with them, and I'm willing to help them understand the Word of God, the ways of God, when I can carry on a conversation with somebody about the Lord Jesus Christ and feel absolutely free to express what I believe God is saying at this point, when I can say to a person, let me tell you what I believe the Lord has said to me about thus and so, and what I'd like for us to do is to pray together about this and see if you get the same confirmation about this that I do. When I think about helping someone else grow up in their spiritual life, you just think about what a wonderful opportunity we have that to establish those kind of friendships, that we're helping the other person grow up and mature in their spiritual life. Listen, two genuine friends, that's what they do. When they're genuine friends, godly friends, what do? They want to see each other grow because as one person grows, what do? They pull the other person in. When they get there, they pull the other person. So what happens is this. As each one matures in their life in different areas, it motivates and strengthens and encourages and inspires us to grow equally in that area. Because in every two people, one is going to be stronger in one way than the other. And what happens is God just does something absolutely fantastic in their lives. What a beautiful way to establish a lasting friendship when you're challenged and motivated to help grow the other person up in their spiritual life. Likewise, when we really and truly want to develop lasting, true, genuine friendships, we will do that when the principles of Scripture govern our relationship. When the principles of Scripture govern our relationship. Now that would eliminate a lot of things in people's lives. If they said, you know what? I certainly want to be your friend and I would be interested in building a friendship relationship with you. And let's just decide in the very beginning that the principles of the Word of God will govern our relationship. It'll govern what we say to each other. It'll govern how we react to each other. It will govern our conduct and our behavior in public and in private. It will govern every aspect of our life because we want a godly relationship. And when you choose to build a relationship governed by the principles of the Word of God, you're going to build a fantastic relationship, a loving, loyal, devoted, immeasurable, incomparable, indescribable relationship that will bring you the greatest sense of contentment and joy and peace and happiness in your life, no matter what.
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1: 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Do you have a best friend? The most important friendship you could ever have could begin today. Here's A Moment with Charles Stanley.
0: Now, I want to talk about one particular friendship. I want to talk about the most important friendship that you and I have. And that is our friendship with Jesus Christ. He said to His disciples in John chapter 15, that 15th verse, He says, "You're my friends." Not only were they His friends, you know what? Every single one of us, the Lord Jesus Christ desires to develop a friendship with us. It is possible to have an intimate, loving, satisfying, contenting, eternal relationship with the Son of God. And remember this, relationship is built on His unconditional love for us, on His continuing forgiveness of us, on His eternal plan for us. So that when you develop a friendship with Jesus, it's eternal. It is forever, and no matter what happens, that friendship will never be broken. And I want to ask you, if you've never trusted Him as your Savior, no matter how many other friends you have, there will always be a gap in your heart, always be an empty space there, because there's a space created there in your life for Jesus, the best friend you'll ever have. And He's yours for the asking. If you ask Him, "Lord Jesus, forgive me of my sins. I do believe that Your death on the cross paid my sin debt in full, and I'm asking You to forgive me and trusting You to become my Savior, and surely I want You to be my friend." You know how long it'll take Him to do that? Just about like that. He's ready to build a relationship with you that'll satisfy you forever and ever and ever.
1: 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When In Touch returns next time, do you have a relationship with some tension in it? If so, I hope you'll join us again and learn how to restore troubled friendships. 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
4: 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It is early this morning, and the fact that you're listening to us and spending some time with us this early is awesome, and good food for the soul to kick things off this hour from Dr. Charles Stanley. Again, I have to say that his ministry has been so helpful for me in my journey, in my walk with Christ. And his Life Principles Daily Bible that they talk about all the time, yes, I have a copy of that on my shelf. Actually, I have a couple of copies of it. And I know this is kind of Bible geek stuff, but way back in the early 2000s, In Touch, in cooperation with the Lockman Foundation that holds the copyright for the New American Standard Bible, which is the translation that I read, it's my translation of choice. It's just really good. They had a premium Bible called the In Touch Bible that they released, and it was premium because it was deluxe calf skin. It, in the Bible collecting world, it is considered to be the judge. everything else is judged against this. The cover was beautiful. The paper was perfect. The format was ideal. And to say I have a copy is something that, I don't know, it's just really cool. You know, it's really an awesome thing. So In Touch is something that I hope that every day when you tune in, you're blessed. I know that you probably are. Hey, coming up, I want to give you a heads up on our good friend Colin and how he's doing, to give you an update on what's going on with him, which is vitally important. That's the whole reason why I'm spending some time with you in the mornings, is to sit in for my good buddy Colin. 105.7 FM KHCB, draw closer to the heart of Christ.

same yesterday, today, and forever. Everything else can change, but he remains the same. That is where our security lies, follower of Jesus. Great to have you with us, KHCB 105.7 FM. My name is Kurt, inviting you to hang out with us as we draw closer to Jesus together. I'm in for my brother Colin again today, and thank you for continuing to pray for Colin, for his wife, and for their family in regard to a lot of things. Well, first of all, primarily is Colin's full recovery from his bone marrow transplant that he had a few weeks ago to treat his aplastic anemia. Very serious procedure, and it takes time to heal from that. It takes time for the stem cells to grow, attach themselves, also for the organs to get back to working order. It's like a reset for the entire body. So Colin continues to be on the mend. We don't want to rush him through this, right? We want to make sure that he is taking his time. And thank you so much for praying for him. He is so grateful for the prayers. Let me tell you how it's working. I mentioned this recently. This is so neat the way they have this set up. The emails that you send to him are printed out, and the letters that actually come to him, through the mail, everything is put into this box that is sitting by his bedside. And when he's feeling great, he just reaches into the box and gets some encouragement by reading your emails sent to him from the KHCB family. His wife, Patty, is telling us how much that means to him. And when there are days where he's just not feeling all that great, to be honest with you, Patty, his wife, just reaches in there and reads some of these emails to him. And that way he is comforted in the midst of the very difficult situation that he's dealing with. So God is using you, your prayers, your comments to bless Colin and his family as they walk through this together. His wife, Patty, had to undergo in recent days a emergency surgery. She's recovering. Everything's fine, but it takes some time, and she's taking care of Colin as well. If you would like to send them something for Colin's box, you can just email Colin this morning, C-O-L-L-I-N-L for Lambert. So that's C-O-L-L-I-N-L, Colin L, at khcb.org. Thank you so much. It means so much to them, and it gives us the opportunity to be the hands and feet of Jesus.

0: 105.7 FM KHCB, helping you draw closer to the heart of Jesus. Welcome to a Tuesday. What's your day look like today? What does your week look like? Are you going to be really like super busy where it's out of control? And me just asking you that question makes you tense up just a little bit. If I were to ask you, are you too busy? Do you think you're too busy? Would you say yes? I think many of us would say yes. Don Whitney is a pastor, he's an author, and he has written a book that is, in my humble opinion, the best book I've ever read on the disciplines of the Christian life. Bible reading, prayer, meditation, all of those things. I try to read it at least once a year, and I noticed that he posted a clip about the barrenness of busyness, and I listened to it, and I'm thinking, man, I got to share this with my friends, and that means you. Here's Don.
1: Beware the barrenness of busyness. The constant advances in technology allow us to be more efficient than ever. We can be talking on the phone as we're eating fast food while at the ATM. But not only are we better at multitasking and becoming more productive, along with that, more is required of us. More emails, more texts. And you get more emails and more texts this year than this time last year, right? And a year from now, you'll have more emails and more texts than you get this year, most likely. And that's going to be true for the rest of your miserable life. And they require more time to answer them. More social media posts and more hot issues seem to demand more of our attention to be well-informed. More internet videos and podcasts and streaming content seems almost irresistible. So we hurtle through life faster and faster, becoming busier and busier. Notice you never talk with another minister, you never talk with someone at church without, almost within 60 seconds, one of the two of you talks about how busy you are. In 1999, James Gleick wrote a popular book called Faster. And I love the subtitle because it so captured not only everything in the book, but it summarizes so much. The subtitle was The Acceleration of Just About Everything. And that was years before the invention of something that 99% of you have in your pocket or in your hand right now, the smartphone. And so if the pace of life had increased in 1999 to the speed of sound, it's at the speed of light today. And the result is that in our busyness and productivity, we may begin to feel as though we're becoming increasingly efficient at leading shallow lives. But one thing that will always be an exception to acceleration is the rate of growth in godliness. Our faster technology can help, but it cannot hurry the growth of apples and oranges. Neither can it accelerate the growth of a soul. The fruit of the Spirit.
0: Isn't that so incredibly insightful? I love that. I'm so glad I had a chance to share that with you this morning. I hope it pointed you in the right direction. You never know how God's going to use the stuff that actually ends up on the air here at KHCB. That's part of the excitement of Christian radio, I think. 105.7 FM, drawing closer to the heart of Christ.

0: This is Max McLean, the wonderful story of Saul's conversion to Jesus on the road to Damascus. Listen to the Bible from Acts chapter 9. Saul was still breathing out murderous threats against the Lord's disciples. He went to the high priest and asked him for letters to the synagogues in Damascus so that if he found any there who belonged to the way, he might take them as prisoners to Jerusalem. As he neared Damascus, suddenly a light from heaven flashed around him. He fell to the ground and heard a voice say to him, "Saul, Saul, why do you persecute me?" "Who are you, Lord?" Saul asked. "I am Jesus, whom you are persecuting," he replied. "Now get up and go into the city, and you will be told what you must do." The men traveling with Saul heard the sound, but did not see anyone. Saul got up from the ground, but when he opened his eyes, he could see nothing. So they led him by the hand into Damascus. For 3 days he was blind, and he did not eat or drink anything. In Damascus, there was a disciple named Ananias. The Lord called him in a vision. "Ananias." "Yes, Lord," he answered. The Lord told him, "Go to the house of Judas on Straight Street and ask for a man from Tarsus named Saul, for he is praying. In a vision, he has seen a man named Ananias come and place his hand on him to restore his sight." "Lord," Ananias answered, "I've heard many reports about this man and all the harm he has done to your saints in Jerusalem, and he has come here with authority from the chief priests to arrest all who call on your name." But the Lord said to Ananias, "Go. This man is my chosen instrument to carry my name before the Gentiles and their kings and before the people of Israel. I will show him how much he must suffer for my name." Then Ananias went to the house. Placing his hand on Saul, he said, "Brother Saul, the Lord Jesus, who appeared to you on the road as you were coming here, has sent me so that you may see again and be filled with the Holy Spirit." Immediately, something like scales fell from Saul's eyes, and he could see again. He got up and was baptized, and after taking some food, he regained his strength. At once, he began to preach in the synagogue that Jesus is the Son of God. From Acts chapter 9. Listen to the Bible. It's great for the soul.
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105.7 FM KHCB with Kurt in for Colin this morning. Wow, sweating. We know what that's all about here, right? This time of the year, it's insane. And you may be wondering, well, is sweating good for you? I was curious about that too. And I ran across some thoughts, some stuff posted at the Cleveland Clinic. This is what the docs there are telling us. Sweating is good for preventing overheating, but doesn't sweat out toxins like you might think. You ever think that, okay, well, the more I sweat, the more toxins are coming out of my body? I mean, that's the way I've always thought about it. But evidently, this is not necessarily the case. Docs say your liver and kidneys take care of this. And they say that what it does do, it helps protect skin from infection and hydrates your skin. And sweating is a normal and important function of the body, regulating the temperature, all of that. But the toxins that are coming out, and that's not the primary thing, the reason to do it. So you have the saunas and you've got wearing sweats and heavy clothing while exercising to sweat more. We don't, apparently, don't need to be doing this. So the main benefit, according to the doctors, is it's not the sweating itself, but rather what is causing the sweating. Exercise is very good for you. It's good for your cardiovascular system, muscles, and your overall well-being. Sweating just happens to be a byproduct of that. So it's a bonus, in other words. So how much sweat is typical and helpful? That's what I want to know. Well, the answer is not going to satisfy us. The doctors say there is not a specific amount, and it varies from person to person. So, well, okay, you're going to step outside, right? You're going to get out of the air conditioning in your car or wherever you're listening to us, and you're going to feel the humidity and the heat. That's just a part of living here, isn't it? And we like to say that we're used to it. We are a hardy bunch. We'd like to say, no sweat, we can handle this. But that would not be entirely true, would it? KHCB 105.7 FM, drawing closer to the heart of Jesus.

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1: 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You're my best choice. I'm a retired RN and a second job school teacher. I enjoy teaching children. Being retired allows me to read books, and I really enjoy Christ-centered music. God bless your ministry. Signed, sincerely. P.S. I know about your Spanish radio station. Since I am bilingual, I enjoy it too. Keep up the terrific programming." Well, thanks so much for your encouragement from Longview, Texas. And thank you for praying for us as well. I appreciate that we are on your prayer list. I'm a transplant from the north as well, my friend, and I'm so glad that God has led you to KHCB. My prayer is that you will continue to draw closer to Jesus Christ as you listen each day. But I'm so glad that you took the time to introduce yourself in the form of a letter. Wonderful to know that you're out there listening in Longview, Texas. Thank you so much. Well, friends, we would enjoy hearing from you this summer. You can email us here at email@khcb.org. Or you can send something to the street address, 2424 South Boulevard, Houston, Texas, 77098. Now, our friend today mentioned that he wanted to be added to the mailing list for our monthly newsletter that we call The Broadcaster, and of course, we've done that. If you are on the list, you should see a copy of the August edition of The Broadcaster here over the next couple of days. If you don't see that in your mailbox, then that means that you're probably not on the mailing list, and you may want to request that when you write to us. Well, let's turn our attention now to the Daily Financial Report, a report of the Lord's faithfulness to the ministry of KHCB. God sustaining the work of KHCB through friends like you for over 64 years. $6,244 received for the ministry that will be credited to the month of July. Also included in that, $185 for the Pete Steigerwald Legacy Fund. 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Of course, we are in the month of August, and we have the first August numbers to report for you today. $5,303 reported for the month of August, and $80 for the Pete Steigerwald Legacy Fund. Now, our budget for this month is $350,000. We'll bring you up to date as we come closer to closing the books on the month of July, and we'll provide updates for you throughout the month of August as well. 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
0: We're reminded in James 4:8 to draw near to God, and He will draw near to you. That word "will," that's a promise. Not a maybe, it's a promise. He will draw near to you. 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And like James said, He will draw near to you.
2: It's 78 and fair. Wind is from the southeast at 5 to 10 miles per hour. Today, thunderstorms with a high in the upper 90s. Tonight, clear with a low in the upper 70s. Then tomorrow, thunderstorms with a high in the upper 90s. Tomorrow night, clear with a low in the upper 70s. It's 78 and fair.

105.7 FM KHCB. Draw closer to the heart of Jesus, Houston. We're right alongside of you. My name's Kurtz, and I am in for my good buddy Colin this morning. Some good news about Colin. Of course, he's still recovering from his bone marrow transplant. They removed all the oxygen from him. That's good news. His liver is hanging in there, and baby steps, you know, one step at a time. And his wife, Patty, is telling us this. I quote her, "God is working. We keep on praying for him. And thank you for praying for him as his friends and brothers and sisters in Christ. Thanks for loving on us through all of these moments of discouragement and challenge. We are so grateful. We appreciate that everybody at KHCB, listeners, put a star by this included, that we are a praying people." So thank you for praying for Colin. And we're not gonna just pray a little bit and give up. we're gonna pray Colin and his family through this, aren't we? KHCB 105.7 FM.

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1: We live in a broken, imperfect world, and one of the results is that bad things do happen to good people. But when we are confronted with that stark reality, almost always our hearts cry out, "Why, God? Why did this happen to me?" Now, please understand, I am not an armchair authority, an expert who has all the answers. But believe me, friend, I have done some hard searching with a Bible in one hand and a handkerchief in the other to keep the tears from blotting the words on the page. I have sat at the bedsides of literally dozens of people, and I have asked silently many, many times, "God, why did this have to happen to this person?" Together, let's examine some of the reasons that people kick around answering the question, why bad things happen to good people. One of the most common answers that you will hear is that someone really isn't so good, that the bad thing happened as the result of personal failure or wrongdoing. While this may be true in some cases, that doesn't really satisfy me. Do you know why? God knows the heart. We don't. That answer almost always seems to come from self-righteous individuals who point at the person who's down and say, "It must be because you're not as good as I am." You first read about this in the book of Job. When covered with boils and robbed of his family and possessions by one tragedy after another, Job was alone and grief-stricken. That's when his friends came to comfort him. But their comfort turned to bitter accusations as they said, "Job, why don't you confess your fault and perhaps God will have mercy?" Even his wife counseled, "Curse God and die." But he did not die, and he struggled with the very issue for days and months. In the New Testament, we find this same suggestion when Jesus was confronted with a man who had been born blind. The disciples ask, "Who sinned, this man or his parents?" You can read about it in the 9th chapter of the Gospel of John. If it is true that tragedy is punishment, it would also be true that God is unjust and cruel because a lot of innocent individuals suffer. Have you ever walked through the pediatrics department of a hospital and viewed some of the tiny babies with their bodies racked by pain? Are we to think that these innocent individuals are being punished for something they have done or their parents did? As I mentioned earlier, it is because of this that some reject God, attempting to define God in terms of tragedy rather than define the tragedy in terms of God. When bad things happen to good people, our conscience always cries out and we think, "Well, perhaps it's because of my personal failure this happened." Nobody's perfect. Even the best of us are sinners, and when we begin to think like that, we have forgotten some important biblical truths. Christians are not perfect, just forgiven. We have lost sight that when Christ died for the sins of the world, he also died for my sins and my failures. We have lost sight of the fact that because God loves me, he sent his son to bring me back into his family, adopted as his own child. When we try to explain why bad things happen to good people in terms of our personal failure, we lose sight of the fact that God does not love me or punish me in terms of my essential goodness, but because of the very nature of his goodness and his love.
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0: 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Kurt with you. Thank you so much for your company today. And then, of course, for Colin. Thank you for keeping Colin in your thoughts and your prayers, he and his wife, Patty, as they navigate recovery from their serious procedures. Thank you, thank you, thank you. Chuck Swindoll, Inside for Living. I ran across something he said in a message about the mystery of God's will. We all wrestle with this, don't we? Let me see if I can find that. Oh, here it is. Check this out.
1: We view God through human eyes, and we think that he is a lot like us, except he's older, and he's been around forever, but we think his will is like our will, except it's smarter and certainly has a long view in mind, but our human style is read into God's character, so that when he throws us a curve, we call him unfair, and cynics call him untrustworthy, and our faith gets shattered because bad things happen to great people or little children or countries. For example, if I were God, which is a frightening thought, but if I were God, I would never have allowed Dietrich Bonhoeffer to die at age 39 in a prison, in a concentration camp. I'd have given him 50, 60 more years to live and to write and to model that life of faith. I would have never had those five missionaries that went to the Alca Indians to reach them for Christ. I would have never had them martyred. Never. I would have sustained their lives and used them in ways that I considered worthwhile. I would have never put Corrie Ten Boom through what she went through. Never. Certainly not Betsy or Papa Ten Boom. Because that's not fair. I can think of some people I'd put through that, but it wouldn't have been Corrie Ten Boom, and it wouldn't have been Dietrich Bonhoeffer. It would have been people that I felt deserved it, because that's the way I think. I wouldn't have had Chuck Swindoll's mother die at age 63, and his dad 9 years later die that painful, slow death he died. I wouldn't have done it like that. My mother was 15 years younger than my dad. She should have outlived him 15 years. I mean, that makes sense, doesn't it? And I wouldn't have had you go through the tough things you've gone through in this last 12, 15 months. Because I don't think that would have been fair to you. You deserve better than that. But that's not thinking theologically. That's putting God in human garb and giving him emotions like we have, and calling fair what we consider fair, right what we consider right, wrong what we call wrong, and therefore, how dare he interrupt our world with such injustices and inequities? There is a mystery, an aura about the living God that is by design to force us to trust him when we cannot figure it out.
0: Maybe, just maybe, God brought that clip to my attention this morning to share with you because it ministered to you right where you're living your life. I love what it says in Isaiah 35, strengthen the weak hands, make firm the feeble knees. We can do that as we share together here every day at KHCB, because we want to walk closer with Jesus. And to do that, we walk closer with each other, too. It's pretty awesome, isn't it?

0: time now for the community calendar announcing special events happening in the community at churches and Christian organizations. Anita Carmen will lead her monthly circle, and this month the title is How Prayer Rewires Our Brain. 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

0: The True Age of the Earth. This is Ken Ham, whose ministry has produced the Chronological Answers Bible curriculum. The supposed age of the Earth, 4.5 billion years, isn't based on dating the Earth. It's based on dates from meteorites. Because of their evolutionary assumptions, evolutionists believe these meteorites are the same age as the Earth, so if you date one, you have the age of the other. But there's a host of unprovable assumptions behind radiometric dating, and it's been shown to give incorrect dates for rocks of known age. So why should we trust this method to give us accurate ages for other rocks? We know the age of the Earth because we have the perfect Word of God. The Earth is just a few thousand years old, not millions.
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Draw closer, Houston, to the heart of Jesus. 105.7 FM KHCB, Kurt in this morning for my good friend Colin. I want to share with you two verses that I think will be very helpful for you if you are striving and working and trying to make things happen in your life. By the way, the Bible verse that's not in the Bible, God helps those who help themselves, you're not going to find it there. We should do a whole segment on Bible verses that are not in the Bible. A couple of verses here that I hope will encourage you to allow God to do the heavy lifting in your life. Psalm 138, verse 8 says this, "The Lord will accomplish what concerns me. Your loving kindness, O Lord, is everlasting. Do not forsake the works of your hands." The Lord will accomplish what concerns me. Pair that one with Isaiah 64:4. "For from days of old they have not heard or perceived by ear, nor has the eye seen a God besides you, who acts in behalf of the one who waits for him." 105.7 FM, KHCB. Draw closer to Jesus, one step at a time.

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1: It's 78 and clear. Wind is from the north. Today, thunderstorms with a high in the upper 90s. Tonight, clear with a low in the upper 70s. Then tomorrow, thunderstorms with a high in the upper 90s. Tomorrow night, clear with a low in the upper 70s. It's 78 and clear.

0: You've heard the expression, when it rains, it pours. Well, Job knew that feeling better than anyone. Crushed by loss, abandoned by comfort, his own wife urging him to give up. Yet something deep inside him refused to let go. Today on Insight for Living, Chuck Swindoll draws three timeless principles from Job's darkest hour that speak directly to where many of us find ourselves right now. Principles about trials and about a God who is sovereign over every circumstance, even the ones that make no sense. Chuck titled his message, Satan versus Job, Round 2.
1: It all finally overwhelmed Mrs. Job, and she came to him one day for a visit. And as she asked, "Do you still hold fast your integrity? Curse God and die." I want to say four things about Mrs. Job and why she would do this. First, she too had lost 10 children. Until you or I have lost 10 children, let's stay quiet about criticizing Mrs. Job. Who knows what you would do in the backwash of that kind of grief? I can't even imagine. So she too was lost in her grief. And in the weakening struggle of that grief, she blurted this out. Second, she too had suffered the loss of their wealth and possessions. And as every wife here knows whose husband may have made it financially, there are benefits and pleasures that come in a home like that. Those were her possessions too. Those were her livestock and source of income, and she was reduced to the same level as he economically. Third, I would add, she had enjoyed for a long time being the wife of the man who, verse 3 of chapter 1, was the greatest of all the men of the East. There's prestige with that. There's honor with that. There is some sense of popularity and pleasure in that. She is no longer the leading lady of the community. She's the tragic wife of a man who's finished. Let me add fourth, she's lost her companion. She no longer has her beloved to enjoy in quiet give and take of conversation, no longer lovely and private moments of romance and lovemaking. No hope that that will ever change or that he will ever be okay again. Job, let's just pull the plug. Don't go on like this. I can't stand it. Curse God. He'll take you. Now, with that as a background, and you've listened patiently to me as I have given you another side of this, let me say a couple of practical comments to you who are wives. Can I do that? Just think of it as little counsel from Mars to Venus. You know, if that'll help, okay? I want to give you something always to do and never to do, okay? And I really mean this sincerely. First of all, always. Always guard your words when your husband is going through terribly hard times. I want to tell you a little bit about men in a minute because I know very little about women, but I know a lot about men. And so I want to tell you about us men. But the point I want you to get is always guard your words when you know your husband's going through a terribly hard time. Hard times weaken men. For some reason, they seem to strengthen women, and we admire you for that. But we men are weakened when times stay very hard for us. In our weakened condition, we lose our objectivity and our stability. Our discernment is also skewed. Our determination lags. We become vulnerable. We don't quite know how to handle ourselves in a vulnerable state. You women do very well with vulnerability, but we men do not. And we are, curse the thought for me to say it, we are afraid. When men become afraid, strange things happen inside us. We don't understand ourselves. We entertain alien thoughts that are very unusual for us. So in light of all of this, hear me, we need your wisdom and perspective and spiritual strength, hear that as prayer, as you've never prayed for us before. We need your prayers. We need your emotional support. Actions always better than words. We need that. We even find it hard to say, I need you right now. My wife could tell you that she lived with me for 10 years before she ever thought I had a need for her. And I say that to my shame. In hours of great trial, nobody's words mean more to us than our wives. That is one of the God-given reasons you and your partner were called to be together. When we men lose our way, you wives help us find our way back. Now, never suggest that we compromise our integrity, even if it would provide temporary relief. Don't ever do that. Because we may be so weak, we'll believe you. Since we haven't the strength at that time, in Job's case, that kind of trial, which I can't imagine, and a lot less than that, when we are weakened, we are temptable. We are easily seduced by words that offer relief, because for a man, relief is the most important thing when times are really hard. That's why many a man under a time of testing will begin an affair. Not justifying it for a moment, I'm just saying that's why. God had said he holds fast his integrity, and she of all things said to him, why do you want to keep doing that? No, Mrs. Job, this is your moment, Job. Whatever we do, stand fast. I'll go with you wherever we have to go. I'll endure whatever we have to endure, but don't compromise your integrity. Stand with God in this. Now, Job has a magnificent response. He said to her, verse 10, you speak as one of the foolish women speaks. I got to tell you, hats off. In his weakened state and sitting there in the pain of those sores, not knowing if that would ever change, he stood and he reproved her. And he said to his wife, I need to correct the course of where you're going with this conversation. Don't go there. Second, he has a great response to his condition. Shall we indeed accept good from God and not accept adversity? Magnificent theology. So strangely heard these days. Rarely, rarely said. Never in the secular system. What kind of a God is that that'll treat you like this after you have lived like that? Why in the world would you stand fast when this so-called loving God who loves you so much, he would not do anything to hurt you? Wait a minute. Look at this. I love this statement. Shall we indeed accept good from God and not accept adversity? The Hebrew sentence reads, the good shall we accept from God, and the trouble shall we not accept? Emphasizing the good and the trouble. It's a rhetorical question, not asked to be answered, but asked for the purpose of thinking. Doesn't he have the right? Isn't he the potter? Aren't we the clay? Isn't he the shepherd and we the sheep? Isn't he the master and we the servant? Isn't that the way it works? Robert Alden, in his fine work on Job, writes very practically, this is a hard lesson for some believers to learn, especially if they have been promised health and wealth or have misunderstood that God's wonderful plan for their lives involves only pleasantness and not trouble. Believers on this side of the cross, hear this, have many more examples from both the Bible and church history of God's people who have suffered. Job was much more in the dark. Yet out of that darkness, his strong belief in the sovereignty of God shone forth all the more brilliantly. Somehow he already knew that the clay does not ask the potter, what are you making? No, sweetheart. Let's don't go there. We serve a God who has the right to do whatever he does and is never obligated to explain it or ask permission. Shall we receive only good? Is that the kind of God we serve? He's a heavenly bellboy who waits for our phone call, and we ring up for room service, and he brings it and says, "My pleasure." Whatever. What kind of God is that? That's a capricious imagination. The God we serve has a game plan that is beyond our comprehension. Such times as this notwithstanding. One of my daughters said to me, since we're all these days in the Swindoll home, sort of going through the dregs of trials, she said to me, "Daddy, now, again, how long are you going to be on Job?" I thought about an answer. I think we're going to do Job in segments. We're going to end with this message, and 10 years from now, we're going to take up the next section. I told you, and I'm now a living example of it, not asking for pity, asking for prayer, however. It's hitting us from all sides. Nothing like this. This was an unbelievable past week for us. And I think for a number of you. And one thing follows another, which follows yet another, which follows yet another. Enough already. And I love his last line, which is a resolve. In all this, Job did not sin with his lips. There's absolute trust there. There's faith there. Sweetheart, we can't explain it. We would never have wanted it. Our hearts are broken over the loss. We've lost everything, but we've not lost a faithful God who has a plan that is unfolding and cannot be explained. I began this message by referring to Johnny Gunther. I close this message by referring to you. And I want to share with you what I think will be three lessons, three principles, if you will, and some advice that I believe will be helpful for you, if not now, soon. Number one. Since our lives are full of trials, we need to remember there are always more to come. Isn't that a fun thought? Since our lives are full of trials, Job himself said it, we are born unto trouble as the sparks fly upward. Since our lives are full of trials, we need to remember there are always more to come. They are inevitable. Don't be surprised. Stay awake in the Pentagon. Be aware wherever you are that because one place was hit, it doesn't mean this place is immune. It means this may be next. Peter wrote this way, 1 Peter 4:12, "Think it not strange concerning the fiery trial which is to try you as though some strange thing happened unto you." Don't think it strange. Since our lives are full of trials, there are more to come. Here's the second. This is not just for the wives, this is for all of us, but I draw it from the story of the wife. Since our world is fallen, we need to understand that there are those who love us but will give us wrong advice. Since our world is fallen, those who love us may give us wrong advice. I lived my life, these 65 plus years, having received wrong advice on a number of occasions from people who loved me greatly. They were just simply wrong. They didn't mean to be wrong, but they were. So don't be fooled. There's the advice. Don't be fooled. Just because he is your husband and advises you of such and such doesn't mean that advice is good to follow. Just because he or she is a partner in your business and advice is given doesn't mean that's good advice. Square that with the principles of the book. This is the standard. This is our guide right here. This is what we use. This is the part that's inspired. If it contradicts this, stop it. You speak as one of the foolish women. Sweetheart, I love you, but I can't go there. Good point for me to say, choose your words real carefully. Say less when you're around a person going through a lot. Just say less. It's amazing what a wonderful warm hug, embrace, just simple words like, I've never been there, but I'm loving you through this. Those are just about the best things you could say. And if God does reveal something to you that you think needs to be shared, try not to share it as a lecture. Just say, I'm wondering if maybe this will help. Because I will say, on the other side, I have received advice very casually from individuals who love me that has just turned the corner for me. And we long for that, don't we? How great it would have been if his wife had simply embraced him and loved him through this and said, I'm going to be here till the last day of your life. I'm here with you through this. I don't understand it any more than you do, but I'm here. There's a third principle. Oh, this is so valuable. Since our God is sovereign, we must prepare ourselves for blessing and adversity. He's unpredictable. Don't be disillusioned. Because our God is sovereign, we must prepare ourselves for blessing and adversity. Don't leave that last part out. And adversity. He's unpredictable. Don't be disillusioned. In my research for this message, I came across the writings of one Francis I. Anderson, spelled S-E-N. Francis Anderson is a medical doctor, an archaeologist, biblical scholar, and author from Australia. And his words just sort of jumped off the page and landed right in front of me yesterday. I raced into the bathroom, Cynthia was getting dressed, and I said, honey, you've got to hear this. And I read her exactly what I'm going to read you. Listen to these words. Job finds nothing wrong with what has happened to him. It is equally right for God to give gifts and to retrieve them, round one. It is equally right for God to send good or evil, round two. Receive is a good, active word, implying cooperation with providence, not mere submission. Such positive faith is the magic stone that transmutes all to gold. For when the bad as well as the good is received at the hand of God, every experience of life becomes an occasion of blessing. But the cost is high. Listen to the last sentence. But the cost is high. It is easier to lower your view of God than to raise your faith to such a height. Some theologians today have done that. It's called open theism. Because bad things are happening to these good people, then God did not know they were going to happen. He could never send such a thing. And so God is learning in the process as a result of how we respond, what to do next. Omniscience doesn't learn. That's heresy. Omniscience doesn't discover. You'll never hear the words in God's throne room, I didn't know that. Look, Gabriel, look. Whatever. Our God is in the heavens. He does whatever he pleases. Our God has no obligation to explain himself. Our God does not ever have to invade a hospital room and say, now let me explain five reasons this has happened to your son. And I do not mean to present in any way a cruel God. He is full of compassion, but his plan is beyond our comprehension. Our ways are not as high as his ways, and our thoughts are not his thoughts. As the heavens are high above the earth, so are his ways above ours, and his plan beyond our ability to grasp. Isaiah 55. And so I say, oh God, I trust you. I don't know why I've gone through this. If there's something I can learn, wonderful. If there's something someone else can learn, great. Just get me through it. Just hold me close. Deepen me. Change me. Job, shall we not accept good from God and not accept adversity? He's God. See, that's one of the reasons I believe heaven will be such a delightful place. I really do. We step into his presence with, for the first time, we get the panoramic view, and we are the ones who go, oh, so that's the reason. Jay Kessler at Taylor University for so many years, good friend, said the first sound you'll hear in heaven when we get there is, oh. Should have had a V8. Of course. Absolutely. And to think I had fought that. Look at how it worked together. Look at the message it delivered. Look at how it honored God. Look at how the world stood with their mouths open and watched as we went through this, not complaining, but trusting. It is easier to lower your view of God than to raise your faith to such a height. And he adds, we shall watch the struggle as Job's faith is strained every way by temptations to see the cause of his misfortune as something less than God. He is totally and completely and absolutely in charge. If he wipes out every member of your family, he is in charge. If he ends your business in abysmal bankruptcy, he is in charge. If the X-ray returns and it couldn't be worse, he is in charge. Get that. Get that teaching. And how magnificent it is to find those who trust him to the very end of this veil of suffering, saying, and may his name be praised. And may his name be praised. Don't understand it, can't explain it. May his name be praised. That is worship at its highest. Amen? Now, Lord, we pause here on the cusp of this message. And my voice trembles a little as I wonder what you have planned for us next, what you have planned for our country, what you have planned for our church, what you have for our families, and what you have for my family. Lord God, forgive us for the wasted hours we have spent trying to squeeze you into our frame of thinking, humanizing your work and defining and describing it in terms of how we or someone we know would have handled something when you are not at all anywhere near those categories. I pray that you will guard us from lowering our view of yourself. You will assist us as we raise our faith to a height it has never gone before. Help us, Lord, through these hard times. And now to him who is able to guard us from stumbling and present us faultless before the presence of his glory with exceeding great joy. To the only wise God, our Savior, be glory and majesty, dominion and power, now and forever. In his glorious name, through Christ, we pray. And all of his people said a rousing amen. Do it again. Amen. All right. That's great.

God is in charge. That's what Job knew, and that's what Chuck Swindoll wants you to walk away with today. Not that life will be easy, not that the pain will stop on your schedule, but that the God who holds the universe together has not let go of you. 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We're just getting started in a comprehensive study on the life of Job. 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Not too long ago, Chuck invited his friend and colleague, Pastor Greg Laurie, to sit down for a conversation. There's something special about hearing two trusted voices chatting honestly about their lives. During their conversation, both men openly admitted their struggles and how God's grace shapes the way they lead and love. 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I'm Bill Meyer. 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

0: 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Good morning. Great to have you with us. KHCB. Kurt spending some time here with you. I must admit I'm a pack rat when it comes to a couple of things. When it comes to books, especially Christian books, biographies, Christian living, Christian classics, commentaries, theology, you get the idea. And my bookshelves, I have way too many books. Can you ever have too many books? My wife says yes. Just kidding. I'm also a pack rat when it comes to audio. I was looking through some of my conversations with what I would call some of the great heroes of the faith over the years. And I noticed one, it just kind of popped out of me. And it's a conversation I had with Dr. Henry Blackaby, who wrote the book Experiencing God. And we can learn a lot from those who walk closely with Jesus. And I was asking him about his prayer life. Maybe this will be a great blessing for you. I was re-listening to it here earlier this morning. I'm like, oh, this is really good. So I'll tell you what, I'll share with you coming up in just a few minutes. So don't go anywhere. 105.7 FM, KHCB, drawing closer to the heart of Jesus.
1: 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O Lord, God of heaven, the great and awesome God who keeps His covenant of love with those who love Him and obey His commands, let your ear be attentive and your eyes open to hear the prayer your servant is praying before you day and night. Remember the instruction you gave. If you are unfaithful, I will scatter you among the nations. But if you return to me and obey my commands, then even if your exiled people are at the farthest horizon, I will gather them from there and bring them to the place I have chosen as a dwelling for my name. From Nehemiah 1. 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
0: 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Over the years, I've had the tremendous opportunity to

0: prayer. And since he was a guy really known for walking closely with God, I was ready to take some notes.
1: It's fascinating to me. I think we can all learn from the modern day heroes of the faith. And I know you probably wouldn't say this about yourself, but your influence has been quite widespread. And I think that it's instructive for us to learn from the lives of others. Many of us will not have the responsibilities that that you have, that God has given to you. And I think that it's real helpful if we could, you know, pull back the curtain and say, Dr. Blackaby, what do you do every morning? You say you get up. What do you do that helps you the most to keep connected to God?
2: And that's not a difficult one. Just to say the love relationship brings me into the relationship with God. And I know from his word that the Holy Spirit, who knows the mind and heart of God for my life, is waiting to open my mind and my heart toward the purposes of God. So I get up and spend time in God's word, and the Holy Spirit, who is instructing me, is revealing to me what the Father is trying to say to me. So I then pray from the scriptures. Whatever God is bringing to my mind and heart, as the Holy Spirit opens the Word of God, I pray from the Scriptures. It's like if you and I were talking and you poured your heart out to me, and then I had an opportunity to speak, but I didn't even relate to anything you just said to me.
1: Right.
2: You'd say, did you even hear me?
1: Mm-hmm.
2: Well, isn't it interesting that when we open the Scriptures, and the Holy Spirit, who is taking the mind and heart of God for my life and bringing me face to face with the love of God in his word, and then when I go to pray, I don't pray anything related to what he just said.
1: Boy, that's a good point, and it's an ongoing conversation, really, isn't it?
2: It is indeed. And that, of course, begins the entire day of relationship with God. So my prayer life is a 24-hour-a-day experience with God.
0: I hope that encourages you today. 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
3: Sometimes it looks like God has your life idling in neutral. The motor is running, but the wheels aren't turning.
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3: God knows how to deliver his people. So when you are tempted to complain about the waiting, that is an invitation to worship.
4: 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When you place an online order, you often get to choose how fast you want delivery. Well, today, Dr. Evans explains why that isn't the case when we pray. Let's join him as he talks about how to wait for God's perfect timing.
3: If the truth be told, and we were being totally honest, most of us don't like waiting. Particularly if we're waiting for something to change or something to get better. Waiting can be a very frustrating experience. Have you ever been at a red light that won't change? It means you're stuck there. Things aren't letting you go forward. Maybe you've been in a doctor's office and they just keep calling everybody's name but yours. You ever been on the phone and they tell you to hold the line and play music? And the music goes on and on and on. And your question is, what's taking so long? Sometimes it looks like God has your life idling in neutral. The motor is running, but the wheels aren't turning. Often it seems like God is never in a hurry when we are. We call on him and he doesn't seem to want to answer. Many of us are like Habakkuk. Chapter 1, verse 2, when he cries out, how long, O Lord, how long? Do I have to call on you and you do not answer? You're not answering me and you're not giving me any information. And if the truth be told, in your private moments, sometimes the thought of bailing out on God crosses your mind. If we stop playing the Christian game, you feel bad for thinking it. You don't want to think it. You wish you didn't think it, but you thunk it. It's crossed the mind. Maybe this thing isn't real. because I'm not hearing.

0: anything. Like the pilot who was flying the plane. He had four engines. One engine went out. The second engine went out. The third engine went out. The fourth engine went out. So the pilot put on his parachute, went to the exit, looked back at the people, and said, "Folks, don't worry, I'm just going to get some help." Because sometimes it feels like God has bailed out on you. And he's left you to fly by yourself. And if not that, he's got you in a holding pattern. You've been in a plane with a holding pattern, they just going in circles, and nothing ever lands. The unfulfilled dreams. And yet, over and over and over and over and over again in the Bible, we're told to wait on the Lord. For example, the psalmist says in Psalm 130, one of dozens and dozens of examples, verses 5 and 6. I wait for the Lord. My soul does wait. In his word do I hope. My soul waits for the Lord. He says in Psalm 27, one of the great verses about waiting on God, in verses 13 and 14, I would have despaired unless I had believed that I would see the goodness of the Lord in the land of the living. Yes. Wait for the Lord. Be strong and let your heart take courage. Yes, wait for the Lord. In Lamentations chapter 3, verses 25 and 26, he says, God is good to those who wait for him, who seek him. Wait for the Lord. Over and over. What does it mean to wait for the Lord? Does it mean to sit in a rocking chair and hope something better happens at some day? What does wait on the Lord mean? Particularly when you have been waiting and you have heard nothing. Let me give you the definition of waiting on the Lord. Waiting on the Lord biblically means to not go outside of God to resolve your issue. There is the temptation when you are waiting on God to intervene in your circumstance and he is taking his time, not talking to you, to take care of it yourself, outside of his revealed will. And so you stop waiting on the Lord and you take matters into your own hands. James chapter 5 talks about this a little bit when James says in verse 7, therefore be patient, brethren, until the coming, that is the divine intervention of the Lord. The farmer waits for the precious produce of the soil, being patient about it until it gets the early and late rains. You too be patient, strengthen your heart for the coming, that is the intervention of the Lord is near. Do not complain, brethren, against one another, so that you yourselves may not be judged. Behold, the judge is standing right at the door. As an example, brethren, of suffering and patience, take the prophets who spoke in the name of the Lord. We count those blessed who endured. You have heard of the endurance of Job, having seen the outcome of the Lord's dealing, that the Lord is full of compassion and mercy. But above all, my brethren, do not swear either by heaven or on earth or with an oath, but you say, let your yes be yes, your no be no, so that you do not fall under judgment. He says, wait on the Lord. Because if you go outside of God to make it happen apart from God, you delay God in his intervention. One of the ways, he says in James 5, you know you're delaying God is you're spending a lot of your time complaining instead of worshiping. If you have a complaining spirit, that's not just being honest about a problem. That means that you have become a whiner against God and against others because you're tired of waiting. He says, instead of God being your deliverer, he now must be your judge. In the Bible, there are many illustrations of people having to wait on God to fulfill his word in their lives. Abraham and Sarah had to wait 25 years before the promise of God for a child according to his will. It got delayed because they went in the flesh. Noah had to wait 120 years before he saw the first storm cloud in the sky. Martha and Mary had to wait as Jesus intentionally delayed before the miracle of raising Lazarus from the dead. Jesus told the disciples to go to Jerusalem and wait for the Holy Spirit. Hannah had to wait before she got her pregnancy, and Ruth had to wait before she got her husband, and we wait for the return of Jesus Christ. Part of the Christian experience at various segments of our Christian lives is to wait. Negatively, waiting on God means not going outside of God to resolve the issue. What it does mean is obeying God as you wait, based on his revealed will from the word, because you will never see what he plans to do in secret unless he sees you're obeying what he's revealed. God doesn't tell you everything he's going to do, but what he has told you, he expects you to do until he shows you what you don't know that he will do. When you're sick and you go to the doctor, he writes down a prescription. You fill the prescription. Guess what the doctor expects you to do in your pain while you wait to get better? Take medicine. He doesn't expect you just to read about the medicine. He doesn't expect you to meditate on the medicine. He doesn't expect you to talk to other folk about the medicine. He wants you to take the medicine, then you've got to wait for the medicine to do what it's designed to do. But the longer you take to take what he has written, the longer you're going to be sick and have to wait. A lot of us like to talk about what's written. Talk to other folk about what's written. Think about what's written. Listen to other folk on the pulpit tell you what's written, but never take the medicine and wonder why you're not getting better. I wonder why you're still waiting for divine intervention. Depending on the illness, some medicines work quick, some take a little time, some you have to take overtime, depending on what needs to happen in your physical body. Well, God and the Lord Jesus, they're the great physicians. And he has prescribed, and he looks at whether there is obedience, because that affects the timing of the wait. So some of us have been waiting for years what God wanted to change in months. Some of us have waited for months what God would have changed in weeks, because he can't get us to do what is written. We'll read about it, discuss it, but not act on it, which means there's no faith, no obedience, and we wait. Waiting does involve time, depending upon the situation, the person, the obedience. It does involve time. Anthony, when he was small, came home with an assignment, and that is to plant a seed in a pot for a plant to grow in his science class. He put it in on Friday night, got up Saturday morning, and was ticked off. Nothing happened. Because his expectation was, if I did what the teacher said on Friday, I ought to be seeing a plant on Saturday. Now, it's not that nothing was happening. It was just all happening in secret underneath the dirt until the right time that it emerged. You see, when God is silent, he's not still. But a lot of his activity and a lot of his purposes are being woven underneath the dirt until such time, within the confines of his purposes and will, he is ready to reveal it. 2 Peter 2:9 makes it clear God knows how to deliver his people. It's not a lack of ability. So when you are tempted to complain about the waiting, that is an invitation to worship while you wait and as you obey.
1: 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Well, Dr. Evans will have two answers for us when he comes back in a moment. 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
0: So that raises the question, what in the world is God doing while I wait? What is it? What exactly is He doing? Okay, I got the theology. I got He may be doing something underneath. I can't see. But okay, two things are happening. And nothing and no one illustrates these two things like the story of Joseph. So I want to take you to a passage in Psalm chapter 105, where the psalmist rehearses God's plan and work through Israel, and he comes to the Joseph story of the plan that took place in Genesis. But the psalmist is rehearsing it for us. Psalm 105, verse 16 says, "And he, God, called for a famine upon the land. He broke the whole staff of bread. He sent a man before them, Joseph, who was sold as a slave. They afflicted his feet with fetters. He himself was laid in iron," watch this, "until the time that his word came to pass. The word of the Lord tested him." Three words, until the time. Until the time. There was a timing aspect to Joseph's life. One reason that God has waiting, you waiting, me waiting, us waiting for various things, is He's doing something bigger than you. In other words, He sent Joseph ahead of his other brothers and Jacob, his father. He sent Joseph ahead to prepare the way for the rest of the family to come in order to build the nation in the land of Egypt. So while Joseph was the one being sent, he was being sent for a bigger purpose. That's why when Joseph finally realized what God was doing, he says, "God sent me here to save y'all." One of the reasons you are waiting is because God is up to something bigger than just you. Yeah. Yeah. But how did He send him? Well, guess what? His brothers got jealous. His brothers got jealous of the coat of many colors his father made for him. That got him thrown into a pit. He was thrown into a pit, argued that he was dead. His brothers sold him to the Ishmaelites as a slave. He wound up being taken in slavery and sold in Egypt to Potiphar's house. Once in Potiphar's house, it looked like things were getting better until one day he's accused of rape. Even though he didn't commit rape, he is thrown in jail. Guess how God sent him? He sent him through things that went wrong in his life. He sent him through things that were going backwards in his life. He sent him through one negative situation after another negative situation, and he's miserable while God is sending. Not knowing whether he's going to live or die, and God is saying, "Oh yeah, I got to get you out of here, and I'm going to create negative situations to get you out of here." If you've walked with God for any time, you know he doesn't mind U-turns and detours. God is doing something bigger than you. There's a second reason that he has us waiting. He says it in verse 19, until the time that the word came to pass, that God fulfilled what he was going to promise to do, the word of the Lord tested him. And because he knew what he planned to do with Joseph to make him the second ruler in the kingdom of Egypt, he had to take him deeper. So he had to take him through some stuff because where he was taking him. I was on vacation, kind of deprogramming from the year's work, in the middle of trying to enjoy myself. I wake up in the middle of the night because a kidney stone had come loose and made itself known. I'm just hurting, so I had to be rushed to the doctor, and they had to whip me in and perform immediate surgery. I'm in a crisis situation on vacation in a hospital. The doctor comes in the next day. He said, that was a large stone. Let me ask you a question. I said, yeah. He said, you don't drink a lot of water, do you? And why are you all up in my grill? You he said, you don't drink a lot of water. Because you got a whole bunch of stones. Exactly. You got a whole bunch of stones. We got the big one. But if you don't start drinking more water, you coming back here again. So me and water have become friends. Me and water, we got a thing going on now. What he was saying was, your problem had a deeper root. And yes, I dealt with this problem, but this problem's gonna show up because you got these other stones. Unless you start drinking a lot of water, you're coming back here again. So what he was telling me was, dealing with what you asked for at the hospital to relieve your pain is not solving your problem until you deal with something deeper. He wanted to take me deeper. God tests to take us deeper and further. It's like the army soldier. And in training the men, they had to jump over this riverbed. And he wanted them to jump and not land in the river. They jumped, but most of the guys couldn't make it. Some made it a third, some made it half, some made it two thirds, but most couldn't make it. He said, gentlemen, you're not in shape. We're gonna try this again. He put an alligator in the river. All of them made it. Because sometimes you need some negative potential in your experience to take you further than you would go on your own. Said to test him, to do what he did with Job. Does he only worship you for stuff? Does he only worship you because you made him rich, you blessed him, you gave him all this stuff? You take that stuff away and let's see whether he still worships you. You know, I worship him for who he is. Well, God says, we'll see. We'll see. We'll see. Because it's easy to worship him when nothing is wrong. It's easy to worship him when the tree is full. It's easy to worship him when the account is thick. It's easy to worship him when the health is tight. It's easy to worship him when the pain is gone. But do you worship me because I am who I am, and not only for what I can do for you?
1: Which brings us down to one of the most important principles of the Christian faith. 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The Bible tells us to run away from temptation. But when it's coming from your emotions, there's no easy way to escape. Tomorrow, Dr. Evans talks about how feelings can control us, but how you decide where those feelings come from. Right now, he's back with an important final thought for us to consider today.
0: The second most important spiritual truth in your life. The first one is the gospel, where you hear the good news of Christ and you accept the Lord Jesus Christ as your personal Savior. That's the first, that's the most important thing you can do. But then this second truth is the key to living your life. Theologically, it's called the sovereignty of God. It means God is in control of all the circumstances, good and bad. See, if you do not believe and understand that God is sovereign, then you'll be talking about luck and chance and maybe and perhaps and them people and that circumstance. See, you'll be looking at all the stuff and missing the God who allowed it. That's why you can give thanks to God with the negative, because the negative only got to you when it passed through his fingers by permission. Now, we're not talking about when you're rebelling and sinning against God, then you brought on the negative. We're talking about when you're trying to follow God, you're trying to obey God, you're trying to serve God, and bad things are happening, negative things are happening. Do not lose sight of the sovereignty of God. There may be a boss in your life, a coworker in your life, a mate in your life, and they are creating misery for you. But if you view the sovereignty of God, they may be doing their thing, but God is doing his thing. And once you keep in mind that God oversees even the negative while you wait, it changes your perspective as you wait.

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1: Legal concerns rise as churches face targeted threats. 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
2: 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Here's attorney David Gibbs Jr.
1: An Arizona case involving the murder of a longtime pastor has raised serious concerns for churches nationwide. Investigators say the suspect who did this admitted he intentionally pursued religious leaders and had plans that extended beyond this one community. 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
4: It's 81 and clear. Wind is from the north. Today, thunderstorms with a high in the upper 90s. Tonight, clear with a low in the upper 70s. Then tomorrow, thunderstorms with a high in the upper 90s. Tomorrow night, clear with a low in the upper 70s. It's 81 and clear.

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1: To the grace of God in Christ. Lean in to God's grace. The Galatians had forgotten God's grace. If we want to be free, we've got to swim in the powerful, beautiful, mysterious ocean of God's grace.

0: This is Ben Young, senior pastor of Second Baptist Church. Our goal has always been to win people to Jesus Christ, walk alongside of them, and then worship together. I've met so many people over the years whose lives have been changed by the simple truth of the grace of God. It's amazing how God's truth moves through the hearts of those that hear His word. And I don't believe that you're here today by accident. It's my hope and prayer that this message will meet you right where you are.
1: Strange things. Human beings, we do strange things. One of the strange things I think that we do as human beings is dream. You ever thought about dreaming? How strange is dreaming? You go to sleep, and then you enter into this entirely different world. You have people that pop up in your dream you haven't thought about in years. Your PE teacher from third grade. You have characters that come in your dream that you don't know who they are. They just are there in your dreams. The laws of logic and physics don't apply anymore, right? Dreams can be just strange and weird. I had a dream this week that my wife, Chrissy, and I got a brand new pet. You know what kind of pet we got? An alligator. I'm kidding, an alligator. We had a pet. So I'm kind of holding this alligator. It wasn't really a baby alligator. It was more of a toddler alligator. And I was holding it, and it was kind of like biting on my forearm, you know, like a puppy does. And I was thinking, this kind of hurts because this isn't a golden retriever. This is a gator, okay? And I thought, well, this little gator is going to get bigger and bigger and become a teenage alligator, then an adult. And then when it starts snapping them, the gator's playing around. You know, gators are so soft and cuddly. Though it means, well, it could take my arm off. We've got to get rid of the gator. Strange, right? Dreams are strange. But dreams really are passive, right? And I mean, I never signed up one day when I was a little or got older and said, boy, I really want to dream. No, that's just kind of part of existence. It's part of being a human being. We just, one of the things we do, strange in my opinion, we dream. But sometimes we do strange things when we're awake, don't we? We're proactive. We're willful many times in doing strange things. And when we do strange things, you end up in strange. We all have this desire to be free. Everybody wants to be free, but freedom seems very difficult to find. And today we're going to read a passage from God's word in Galatians chapter number 5. And we'll look at some folks there in that area in Galatia, some strange things they were trying to do to get free. Here we go. Galatians 5:1 following says, it's for freedom that Christ has set us free. Stand firm then, and do not let yourself be burdened again by a yoke of slavery. Mark my words, I, Paul, tell you that if you let yourself be circumcised, Christ will be of no value to you at all. Strange. Again, I declare to every man who lets himself be circumcised, he is obligated to obey the whole law. You are trying to be justified by the law, by your own morality, by rule keeping. You have been alienated from Christ. You have fallen away from grace. For through the Spirit we eagerly await by faith the righteousness for which we hope. For in Christ Jesus neither circumcision nor uncircumcision has any value. The only thing that counts is faith expressing itself through love. The Bible was not written to us. The Bible was written for us, as we can see in this passage. Galatians was not written to us, it was written for us. Galatians was written for our freedom. Galatians is focused on freedom. How do you get free? What does it mean to be set free? What does that look like to be in bondage? These Gentile, non-Jewish, Gentile Galatian Christians were doing strange things. They thought becoming Jewish would make them more free. They thought rigid rule following, in this case, getting an operation, would make them free. Paul said, don't do that. That will not make you free. That will make you a slave. That will make you in bondage. You'll be falling away from grace. You'll be missing this great freedom that God has for you. Becoming Jewish will not make you more spiritual. It will not make you more holy. It will not make you more acceptable. A matter of fact, it will do the opposite. It will enslave you, and you'll no longer be free. Now, most of us here today are not struggling with that. We're not struggling with rigid rule following or trying to have some kind of operation that's gonna make God let. Most of us are not struggling with that. We have other things that put us in bondage, that enslave us. We want to be free. I love freedom. I love living in a free country. I love living in a free state like Texas. But we can have all this freedom. We can breathe in, whew, the sweet air of freedom, but still in our lives not be free. Most of us want to be free. Most of us don't go down the path of the elder brother and the prodigal son. Most of us kind of take the prodigal son route. In other words, I want to figure out a way, or if we don't go full prodigal son, we go moderated prodigal son, right? I'm going to be moderate prodigal son, not full prodigal son, not the elder brother, but I'm going to be right in the middle. And all this is an attempt to be free. So we chase money, we chase status, we chase power to be free. And we define freedom in our country basically is the ability to do whatever I want to do, whenever I want to do it, to go wherever I want to go, whenever I want to go there, to be whoever I want to be, whenever I want to be that. That's what we think freedom would be. I want to be able to do all that, do, go, become, without any consequences. If I can do that, woo, I have reached freedom. But that kind of freedom doesn't work. When we pursue freedom in that way, we end up in the Roman 7 system of slavery. The things that I want to do, I don't do. The things that I don't want to do, I end up doing, and we get enslaved. And as human beings, we have a strange tendency to get addicted and to be enslaved to all kinds of things. We get addicted to substances, to painkillers, to porn, to gaming, to gambling, to shopping, to controlling other people. We get addicted and enslaved, and we end up becoming, like this passage said, burdened, enslaved, and alienated from Christ and others and his community. In John 8, Jesus said these iconic words that we know in our culture. You shall know the truth, and the truth shall set you free, right? Free. But here's what's interesting about that passage. He said that to people who were not free. If you go back to John 8 and look at the context, he was talking to the Pharisees, the alligators that were coming after him and biting him and gnawing on his arm. He said, I can set you free. They go, us? We're free already. Are you kidding me? And they started to attack the very one who could set them free. Many times that happens in life. When someone's trapped in that Roman 7 cycle of addiction, and someone comes and tries to help them and set them free, they end up attacking the very person that's trying to set them free. It's for freedom that Christ has set us free. How do we live in that freedom? As God's word said today, how do we stand firm in the freedom that God has for us? How do we do that? How do we get there? How do we get set free? Well, I went to the dentist this week. Actually, I went to the dentist twice this week. I went to the dentist and I had this little pain on my upper right. I don't know which tooth it was. Which tooth is it, they call it? I don't know, it's just, it hurts up there, okay? So I go to the dentist, And I've been friends with my dentist a long time, phenomenal dentist, great doctor. So I go there and he examines me and looks at me. He goes, oh, he goes, it's probably your mouthpiece, okay? Because I'm a grinder, right? I grind my teeth at night. And you're probably thinking, too much information, dream, teeth grinding, I get it. Work with me. So I have this mouth guard, okay, that I wear so I won't grind as much. I dream, I talk in my sleep, I grind, I'm a bad person. And so he goes, oh, it's no big deal. You know, it's just a minor adjustment on your mouth guard. He said, can you come by Saturday? I go, yeah, I'll come by Saturday. He goes, I'm gonna be up here. I go, great, I'll meet you up there early Saturday, yesterday morning. So I go in, the office is not really open, but I go in, I'm gonna wait before I get up here, and I see him, there's my doctor, my dentist, he's got his jeans on, it's a golf hat and golf shirt. He goes, hey, he goes, he barely said hello. He goes, hey, you're gonna have to have a root canal. I was like, whoa, I go, doctor, we went from a slight mouth guard adjustment on a normal Saturday morning to a root canal? That is a leap of faith, a leap of pain. He goes, hey, come here, let me show you. He takes me to the computer, he goes, let me show you this x-ray, and he shows me the pain up there. It's like, all right, yep, here we go. Here we go. And I listen to him. I listen to my doctor, I listen to my dentist. Why? Because he knows what's going on. He knows what's going on. He can even look beyond the surface of what we can naturally see and see what's really going on. If we're going to get free, we need to know what's really going on. How do we do that? First of all, we have to listen. Listen to God. Listen to God. What's God telling you that you need to be set free from? What's that inside voice, that inside person, if you would? How is God using? What is he telling you that you need to be set free from? You need to be able to identify it. Maybe it's just a mouth guard adjustment. I hope so. Perhaps it's something deeper. So you have to identify whatever it is that you're enslaved by. These Galatians were enslaved by rigid rule following. They were enslaved by trying to do more and more and more and more and more and more and more to somehow make God love them. They were enslaved to legalism. What has you trapped? What has you stuck? What has a hold on you? Ask God that. Listen to what God says. Also, too, another question you may want to ask yourself is, who do I know that's been set free from that? Once you identify that God convicts you of or God shows you, once you identify that, who do I know? And maybe ask God, maybe just, who do I know that's been set free from that? I want to be around someone or a group of people that have been in the same spot that I've been in, whatever it is. It may not be an addiction. It may be something else. It may be an emotional time. It may be a time of grief, a time of loss. I don't know, but I want to find someone who's been through what I'm going through. Who do I know that's been set free from that? Listen to God. Listen to someone who's already been down that path. And then how did they get set free? How did they get set free? What did God do in their life? What did something happen in their life that allowed them to get set free and to maintain that freedom in their life and to move forward with God in Christ? So if we desire to be free, and we do, we have to identify what it is that's holding us back. Ask God, find someone who's been through it, listen to them. We have to listen. Also, we have to do this. We have to lean. Paul said, don't fall away from grace. Don't fall away. What do we do instead of falling away? We lean in to the grace of God in Christ. Lean in to God's grace. The Galatians had forgotten God's grace. If we want to be free, we've got to swim in the powerful, beautiful, mysterious ocean of God's grace. James 4, 6. James, not really known as a grace guy, but that's not true. James 4, 6 says, but he gives us more grace. And I'm not a Greek scholar, but if you break it down in the Greek, it's the word where you get the word mega is more grace, charis. God, give us mega grace. God, I need super grace in order to be set free from what has me in bondage. I need your super grace. Galatians is about freedom. It's about how we appropriate the grace of God in Christ in our lives. There's all kind of grace. There's the accepting grace of God. That covers our shame. We come to God and we say, God, I am guilty. I have broken your laws. I'm stuck in whatever it is I'm stuck in. God, I want to be forgiven. And God forgives us. He covers us. Isn't this great? He covers us with the very righteousness of Christ. I am covered. Christ has paid that price for me. Christ has lived that perfect life for me. I'm accepted by trusting in Christ plus nothing. Because on the cross, Jesus said, I've almost done it for you. No, he said, what? It is finished. And we can rest in his finished work. I saw a couple last week and went to our service and I saw them and they said, hey, we took a nap today. I go, really? Well, that's great, right? I dream and have a mouth guard. No, I mean, so I go, why? They go, oh, the message, the sermon, I forgot about that. Rest, right? Rest. They literally rested. We can rest in what Christ has done for us. That's accepting grace. Also, there is empowering grace. That's by his Spirit. I can do all things through Christ who strengthens me. Apart from him, I can do nothing. When I'm weak, I'm strong. How? By the power of God that is inside of me. So I lean in daily to his empowering grace, the grace he gives us by his Spirit. I don't want to fall away from grace. I want to lean into grace, his accepting grace, his empowering grace, and as we see in this passage, his future grace. This righteousness that we hope for, it's in the future. I know that God is going to be in my tomorrow. He's going to be with me next Monday. He's going to be with you Wednesday. He's going to be with you a year from now, 2 years from now, as we're worrying and fretting and planning, oh my goodness, this catastrophe. No. God is going to be there and give you the grace you need when you need it. To get set free, we've got to listen to God. We've got to listen to others who have been through it, and we've got to lean into swim, if you would, to mix metaphors, swim in the multifaceted ocean of the grace of God, his accepting grace, his empowering grace, and his future grace. And then he says what? Love. Live a life of love. I listen, I lean, I love. I want to get myself off of the throne of my life. I want to stop focusing on me. I want to stop focusing on whatever I'm doing, whatever I've done that got me addicted. I want to move free and focus on others. God, what is it? Who is it in my life right now that I can show your love to? How can it be a tangible demonstration to the love that you've shown me? And that's how we start to get set free. Change my focus from being concerned about me, to be focused on God and focused on others. I think it's Acts 17, where Paul is addressing a group of people who are far away from God, not really a so-called religious audience, and he says, it's in him we live and move and have our being. I think this passage in Galatians and this whole book is telling us, hey, it's in him. It's in Christ that we live and move and have our freedom. It's in Christ that we live and move and have our freedom. Saw a story recently about a firefighter on the West Coast out in California. Grew up in a single parent home and really studied hard, worked hard, started working there and serving there in his community. But he had injury, got an injury, was in the hospital, they gave him some painkillers. He started taking them, he took more. And after he got out, he still wanted them. And then eventually painkillers led to another drug. And eventually this guy who had everything wound up on the streets. He was living on the streets for 2 years. And he was down to nothing and he didn't know what to do. And somehow, some way, there was a cold snap there in California. He was freezing and he called his mom and said, "Mom, I want a sleeping bag. Mom, I have a coupon. I want to meet you, it's $19.99 and you can give me this sleeping bag. Mom, can you do that?" Long pause on the phone. Her mom says, "No, I can't do that." And the son was so mad, he started cussing at his mom and yelling at her and blaming her and hung up the phone. But eventually, that young guy said he found himself to a detox. And he got a day of freedom. And he got a week of freedom. And he got a month chip of freedom, and he kept giving these chips back to his mom till 18 months, 18 different chips he gave to his mom. And he said, "If it wasn't for my mom and what she did and the way she loved me, I never would have gotten to detox and never would have been free." And now this young man travels the nation for years and years telling other people how they can be set free. Free. Free. And the son is set free. That person is free. Thanks so much for joining us today. Maybe you have some questions about the Christian life, what it's all about, or perhaps you're looking for a church home, a place where you can learn more about God's word and find a sense of community. Second has 6 campuses all over the city of Houston, and there's probably one not too far from where you live. We would love to have you as a guest next weekend. 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
4: Well, good morning. I'm so glad you're here. My name is Brian, and this is KHCB. And you know, the whole team was so encouraged by a note we just got from a listener. It said, "I first heard of KHCB when I took my car for an inspection. When the service was completed and I was leaving the shop, KHCB was on the radio. I started listening to it daily and became a born-again Christian while listening to Charles Stanley in 2011. Isn't that incredible? So, how has KHCB impacted your life? We'd love to hear your story. Give us a call and tell us about it today. The number is 832-922-4427. Again, 832-922-4427. And coming up here in just a moment, we're going to hear from Bonnie Bement as she sits down with John Gagger, co-host of The Land in the Book and host of KHCB's Songs for Sunday, as they talk about his new book, Powerful Self-Talk from the Psalms.
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6: 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Facades and false impressions rarely hide the real person. 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
3: Hi, I'm Bonnie Bement, and joining me is John Gagger. And you hear him on The Land and the Book with Dr. Charlie Dyer and on KHCB's Songs for Sunday. Additionally, John is also an author who recently wrote Powerful Self-Talk from the Psalms. You talk about God's Word, and you says it has the power to calm your fears, to build your hope, and to grow your faith.
1: It sure does. And it doesn't do that, though, when we just leave it on the shelf, obviously. And it doesn't do it if we merely read it. Might help a little bit. It has to get in. It has to get into our souls. It has to get at that level. And the way it does that, for me anyway, is by memorizing it. And people say, well, you know, my brain just doesn't work like it used to. Well, my brain doesn't either. But don't worry about it. Just start. Choose a psalm, something that addresses a need you have, and let God use that to get into your soul, your fiber, your being, and call it to mind when that self-condemnation, that anxiety, that worry creeps up. You speak that psalm to that thought, and boy, you'll find powerful self-talk in the Psalms.
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0: I'm Dana Gresh, and I'm here with my friends Katie Lightkep and Charmaine Porter. Hey, guys.
1: Hello.
2: Hey, Dana.
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4: Three words: gift, assigned, and called.
2: And based on that passage, Nancy asked us a very important question.
4: Have you ever stopped to thank God for the gift of singleness? Have you received singleness as a gift from the Lord?
0: We're going to pick back up part two of this series. We're calling it Embracing Singleness. Nancy first taught it in 2002, 13 years before she married Robert Wolgemuth, who is now with the Lord. Let's listen together, and then Katie, Charmaine, and I will be back to discuss what we've heard.
4: Let me read you an email that I received from a woman in her late 30s who's never been married. She said, I've subtly measured my value, or lack thereof, by the fact that I am not married. You said that God gives different gifts to different people at different times, and I've realized that it's rude of me to tell God that I don't like the gift He has given me now. Thank you for modeling a different view of singleness. I now am finding that I have truly embraced my singleness, and I love the freedom that it provides. We've been talking this week about the gift of singleness. Now, singleness is not the only gift. Marriage is a gift as well. And one of the problems with life being what it is and people being discontent, as we tend to be, is that so many married people wish they had the gift of singleness, and so many single people wish they had the gift of marriage. And we're looking at a very important passage in God's Word, 1 Corinthians chapter 7, that gives us instruction and some exhortation, some direction about this matter of our marital status, marriage, singleness. And Paul is talking to believers in the early church there about how to receive whatever gift it is that God gives them. So if you have your Bible, let me ask you to open again to 1 Corinthians chapter 7. And I want us to look in this session at four principles that Paul gives about general marital status. Whether you're married or single, Paul says these things are things you need to remember. First of all, verse 7, we read this in the last session, Paul says, each man has his own gift from God. One has this gift and another has that. And we talked about this in yesterday's session. Paul says you need to receive God's calling. Receive it as a gift from God. Receive it as an assignment from God. And be content with it. Accept it. Be content with whatever the gift and the calling that God has given to you. Verse 17 of this same chapter, he says, each one should retain the place in life that the Lord assigned to him and to which God has called him. This is the rule I lay down in all the churches. And so Paul says, accept the gift, be content with it. Now remember that contentment is ultimately not a feeling. Contentment is a choice. Contentment is an option. I can choose the pathway of contentment. As an act of my will, I can say, Lord, I accept. I choose to be content with the gift that you have given to me. You know, one of the things that I've learned over the years, I believe this with all my heart, and that is that if you are not content as a single person, you will never be content as a married person. And I would say it to married women. If you're not content as a married woman, you think that getting out of that marriage will make you happier, that you'll be better off. If you're not content in your marriage, you will not be content once you get out of that marriage and go into the single life. God's gift, His assignment, His calling is to be received, and we are to be content with it. We receive it, we thank Him for it, and we use that gift for its intended purpose. Now, Paul goes on to say in verse 20 of chapter 7 that we are to remain in the calling of God, whatever it is, unless and until God changes that calling. But he says, don't make it your objective to change your marital status. Stay in the calling where God has you right now, unless God makes it clear that He's giving you a different calling, a different gift. But don't make it your purpose in life to change your gift, to change your calling. What does he say? First, verse 18, each one should retain the place in life that the Lord has assigned to him. Then verse 19, was a man already circumcised when he was called, when he became a believer? He should not be uncircumcised. Was he uncircumcised when he was called? Was he a Gentile? He should not try to become a Jew. He's saying, don't try to get a different gift than the one God has already given you. He says, circumcision is nothing, uncircumcised.

0: circumcision is nothing. Jew, Gentile, married, single. It's not your state in life that matters. What he says is keeping God's commands is what counts. So each one, verse 20, should remain in the situation which he was in when God called him. There's that word, remain. Stay there. Abide there. Don't always be trying to get out of it into another gift. Don't be striving for a different gift. Don't be living in a dream world, in an escape world, insisting on having a different gift than the one that God has chosen for you. So he says, remain in that calling. It's okay, he's going to say in this passage, to be married. Nothing wrong with being married. If God gives you that opportunity and God opens that door and you want to take that, take it. But he says, don't be striving for a different life situation than the one you have right now. Because you know what happens? So many single people miss out on the joy and the fullness and the blessing that God wants to give them now because they're looking for something down the road that they don't have now, that they can't enjoy now because they don't have it. And it's not just singles who do that. It's married people. It's the married couple who can't have children. And they're saying, I would be happy. This marriage would be complete. We'd be full if we could just have children. And then they have children, and they're waiting for the children to get out of diapers. And then they're waiting for the children to go to school. And then they're waiting for the children to get out of school. And then they're waiting for the children to get married. And always waiting for something else. And in the meantime, life passes us by. I want to tell you, ladies, I have enjoyed my life. I loved being a teenager. Well, most of the time. It wasn't exactly my favorite season of life, but there are a lot of things. I had a lot of joy during my teenage years. God gave me some great experiences, but I really loved being in my 20s. They were great. I was having opportunities for ministry and service and developing relationships. I loved being in my 20s. And then I hit 30. I loved my 30s. I mean, God did so many great things in my life, gave me rich experiences and relationships. The 30s were so good, by comparison, I just couldn't believe how anything would get better. And then I turned 40. And I want to tell you, the 40s are great. I love life. Now, I don't love everything about life. I didn't love everything about my 20s or my 30s or my 40s. And I won't love everything about my 50s. But I am enjoying what God gives me. Because it's a gift, and I'm receiving it as a gift with a thankful heart, and I'm not missing life. Will I be single forever? I don't know. I may be, I may not be. The wonderful thing is I don't have to know. I don't have to figure that out. And I don't have to live in the constant anticipation of something that God hasn't given me now. And then Paul says, and we skipped over this little phrase quickly, but I don't want to miss it, that what matters is not our marital status, but obedience. Verse 19, keeping God's commands is what counts. The issue is not, are you married or are you single? The issue is, are you in the will of God? Are you in the will of God? If God wants you married, are you willing to be married? If God wants you single, are you willing to be single? If you've been married and God takes your husband, are you willing to live as a widow? Are you willing to be single again? Are you willing to obey the command, the will of God? We're talking about joy this week. How to walk through the journey with joy, whether single or married. And I want to give you just another perspective on joy here. Joy is the product, the byproduct of knowing, embracing, and doing the will of God. That's how I get joy. Now, I don't mean giddiness. I don't mean that everything's easy. I don't mean, as I said earlier this week, that there are no tears, that there are no frustrations. I've just come through what has been probably the hardest year of my life in many respects. But I want to tell you, in the midst of the tears and the heartache and the problems, there is joy. Because I'm obeying God. I'm surrendering to Him. I'll tell you when I lose my joy. It's when I start kicking and screaming and resisting and resenting the will of God. When I don't choose to embrace the will of God. But when I say, I want to know your will, O God, I want to embrace it and I want to do it. Then I find joy, and you will as well. And then Paul says in verse 24, remain with God in whatever condition he has placed you. Brethren, verse 24, and he means sisters there too, let each of you remain with God in that state in which he was called. says that whether you're single or married, you walk in that state, in that condition with God, and that's how you find joy. Keep a relationship with the Lord uppermost, foremost. It's not my singleness that is the defining thing about me. And if you are single or if you are married, that is not what defines you as a woman. What defines me, what defines you as a woman is our relationship with God. And walking through life in a relationship with Him, Paul says, remain in that condition. Now, some time ago, I came across a piece that somebody had written. I don't know who wrote it. I don't know where I got it. But I want to read this declaration of acceptance and surrender. It's kind of lengthy, so I want to ask you to listen carefully. But this really puts into words, probably better than I could, the heart attitude that I think God wants us to have as single women. A declaration of acceptance and surrender. And as I read this, you may just even want to close your eyes as I read it, because it's in the form of a prayer or an expression to God. And as I read it, I want to ask if you would make this your expression of your heart to the Lord. So let me read it. You think about it as I do. And this is what I believe God is calling us through this passage of Scripture to express to Him. This declaration says, God is my heavenly Father. He is the all-wise one who controls all things. His essence is love, and His desire is for my good. Since He is loving enough to desire only good for me, wise enough to plan just what is best, and powerful enough to accomplish what His love and goodness have planned, how can I lack any good thing? It is to Him that I make unconditional surrender of all that I am and all that I have. I belong to Him. Especially do I now present to Him all my normal desires to be married and to have a husband and family, realizing that He knows what is best for my life. I acknowledge that God has met my needs in the past and has taken care of me thus far without the benefits and enjoyment of a husband. I fully accept the fact that I am single as God's will for me at this point in my life, realizing that it is for my good and His glory. Therefore, I yield to God my right to be married. He will not withhold any good thing from me. And if He does not give me the gift of marriage, I will know that He has a higher purpose in mind. I furthermore acknowledge that my future belongs to God. I trust His wisdom, knowing that His plan for my life will be the most fulfilling to me and pleasing to Him. I purpose to seek fulfillment in Him alone, realizing that He is able to meet and control my desires, spiritual, emotional, and physical. I also purpose to refuse any thoughts of self-pity, jealousy, or resentment which could creep in when I do not understand His way with me now or His intention for the future. Lord, I make this declaration before You. I need Your help to be true to this commitment and to make me immediately aware of the slightest deviation. Help Yourself to my life, giving or withholding marriage, whatever You choose. Thank You for being good and trustworthy. Thank You for Your love for me and for Your good purpose for my life. In Jesus' name, amen.
1: That's Nancy DeMoss-Walgamu speaking in 2002. 13 years after Nancy delivered that message, God did call her to the gift of marriage. And now He's brought her into a season of widowhood. The point is this: whether you are married or single, our whole lives are for God's will and purpose. Today, to follow up on that message, we've invited two women who have been given the gift of singleness in this season of their lives, Charmaine Porter and Katie Lightkep. Hey, Charmaine, did anything stand out to you in that message from Nancy?
2: Yeah, identity. As I listened, I heard what she had to say. I was like, man, it all comes down and back to identity. Do I find my identity in the Lord and in who He is and in who I understand Him to be, what Scripture says about Him? Or do I find my identity in my relationship status?
1: And you know what? I struggle with the same thing. Do I find my identity in my work, in my ministry life? Do I find my identity as Nana Dana, a grandma in this season of my life? no matter where you are, you can be tempted to find your identity in something other than Jesus. That mm-hmm. is really where our ultimate idols come from, I think.
2: Mm-hmm. Absolutely. I think when that happens, we can unintentionally squeeze these good things that the Lord has allowed us to experience, singleness, marriage, being a grandma, a job, community even. Yeah. We end up squeezing the life out of it instead of having hands open, you know, and embracing it and allowing the Lord to continue to mold and shape it, but then also us as we interact mm. with it.
3: Yeah. And I think with that, she said that contentment is a choice. And so I think it's in the midst of those really hard moments and the midst of loneliness or even grieving the life that you thought you would have right now, that you can still be content and you can choose that and even choose to have joy even in that really hard place. There's something else that really stood out to me that I really appreciate. And she said that it's not my singleness that's the defining thing about me. I feel like sometimes if you're a single woman, especially if you are still a single woman after college, after your 20s, as you get older, that becomes the thing that people will kind of mark you by. You know what I mean?
1: Charmaine, does that sound familiar to you?
2: Oh, yeah, absolutely. Will I always be known as the single girl, or even is that what I'm known as right now? Something that I love, even what you just said, Katie, is contentment as you're grieving the life that you thought you may have had. Mm-hmm. I think that comes through the way that you get there. I think I'm very practical. I'm also like deeply wanting to be the good Christian girl. So I'm like, okay, how do I do this thing? This is what the Lord wants me to do. And this is how I'm supposed to behave as a believer. How do I do this? How do I find contentment when I may be struggling or when something is hard about the life that I'm in? I think that the Lord wants to hear our griefs and our laments of, Lord, I thought it was going to be different. And will you meet me in that? And I think that he mm-hmm. meets us in that, not just with like a corrective posture, but he meets us with comfort. I think one of his favorite follow-ups to me in my prayer, Charmaine, tell me more about that. Mm. Mm. That has been so good for me to understand mm-hmm. that he's that kind of father, not just, well, hey, I'm giving you the best. I'm your good shepherd. You have everything that you need. Yes, true. But I think he oftentimes follows up with, yeah, tell me about that.
1: Yeah.
2: I love you. I care about you. Please tell me.
1: That's so good, Charmaine. You know, I have to say that as we talk about this whole singleness marks you or identifies you, you have called me to task as a woman and as a sister in Christ that many times we do in church just categorize women as married and single, and how that really is not useful in terms mm. of us serving each other in those different seasons of life. And we might have been driving to an event or, I don't know, just doing life together. And I was like, I have a really incorrect biblical view of singleness. Mm. And you corrected that in my heart and in my life. Like, we cannot label each other by that. We are not single women or married women. We are image bearers of Jesus, period.
2: Mm-hmm. Amen. Amen. I love that so much. I don't think that God labels us as that. It didn't seem like Nancy was labeling herself as that. So we shouldn't either.
1: Mm. So good.
3: I think with that identity thing, I go back to Paul. A few months ago, I just started looking at how he opened all of his letters, because he never goes, hey, I'm Paul, a single man. That's never like the defining feature about him, which I appreciate so much. Because you go to a new church or you walk into a room with other Christians and it's, hey, I'm Katie and I am a single woman and I'm going to go to the Sunday school class for other single adults. But that's not how Paul defines himself. Like Romans 1, he's Paul, a servant of Christ Jesus, set apart for the gospel of God. And that's his identity. And I think we miss something when we're not leaning right in to that part of who we are, because that is who we are.
1: Yeah. Now, I have to ask you, because you said the contentment piece really spoke to your heart. I'm wondering what kind of things stir up discontent in you, and how do you combat that?
3: Yeah, I feel like with discontentment, I think when I see people that have something that I don't have. I can feel like God has cheated me in some way, and that can stir up discontentment if I believe that he's withholding something from me, or just comparison. Like if I look at my childhood best friends who have been married for years and they're telling me they're pregnant with baby number 4, I'm happy for them, but I can also start to feel discontent and feel like I'm being left behind, that we're not going to get to raise our kids together because that's just not how God has planned it. But I think discontentment can actually be a gift in some ways, because it's like a big warning sign that I have started to believe something that's not true about God. And a lot of times it is that I feel like he's withholding something from me, or he's cheating me, or that he doesn't really have my best interest at heart. And so I think discontentment, whether or not I see it clearly, or if someone points it out, if a good friend is like, hey, I see that you're a little bitter about this, can we talk about this? If they point it out, that can actually be a gift, because it forces me to look at what lies I may be believing about the Lord.
1: Okay, Charmaine, you don't get off the hook here. What makes you discontent, and how do you fight it?
2: I just talked to a mentor of mine yesterday, and I was telling her that I'm in a season of grieving right now, as I'm realizing, man, life is not, it doesn't look like the way that I thought it was going to. How do I find contentment in them? How do I accept and receive what you're giving me? And she told me that she wanted me, my mentor, she was like, I want you to start imagining that these things, like the life that you wish that you had, or just the life that you didn't realize that you would be living, is like imagining that they're in your hands, and imagining yourself putting them down at the cross, at the feet of Jesus, leaving them there, but then also picking up what currently is. I think that like brings a lot of flesh to Psalm 23:1. The Lord is my shepherd. I currently have everything that I need. Mm. And so I just prayer, like it tells back to, because I am found in Christ, because I am a daughter of the King, because you deeply love me and you are my Father, I'm asking you to help me do this on like a very practical daily way. Lord, I think I get distracted by what's over here to my right. Will you help me to look and see where you are providing for me?
1: That is so good. Thank you, Katie Lightkep and Charmaine Porter. It was just really encouraging to hear some of your thoughts on this season of life today.
2: Thank you so much. I'm so thankful that we've been able to do this. And this filled my joy bucket today. This has been an honor.
1: Whatever season you find yourself in right now, God is present and working. 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Tomorrow, Nancy will point out the blessings of singleness, and there are many. You'll have to join us if you want to hear those. 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
2: 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Good morning, I'm Brian. And a few years ago, a friend encouraged me to join a two-year spiritual formation program. And I have to say, it was one of the best decisions I've ever made. In the midst of the course, one of the instructors said this really compelling thing. He said, we ultimately all have two choices in life. We can live a reactive life or a reflective life. Most people choose to be reactive. And the more I've thought about it, the more I think he's right about that. I mean, when we encounter a conflict or a problem, most of us immediately get defensive, don't we? We look for any possible reason why we couldn't possibly be the cause of the issue. And Dr. Mark Job says that blaming everybody else for your problem is the surest way to get stuck in it. Stay tuned here to KHCB to learn more about that, coming up on the program Bold Steps. And draw closer, Houston.
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4: I was 10 when my mother died. My father and siblings helped raise me on the farm. They taught me the Bible. I'm Alder St. Clair. I had my own brush with death in World War II when our ship was torpedoed. I was rescued and realized God must have a purpose for me. I joined a Bible study and I repented of my sins and asked Jesus to save me. My father said my mom always prayed that I would become a preacher. Well, her prayers were answered. I went to Bible college in Chicago and worked with Pacific Garden Mission, ministering at their servicemen's center. I watched broken men become whole as they gave their lives to the Lord. I began to pray for a mate, someone who loved Jesus as much as I did, to serve beside me and share my life. I met Connie at a youth service and we fell in love. We were married in August of 1953. She was such an encouragement and support. She cared for me in sickness and in health. We suffered miscarriages and the loss of a child, but her heart was never hardened. Though we couldn't have children of our own, she came up with the idea to start a puppet ministry. In time, we were traveling, spreading the gospel with puppets in a portable stage. We reached many children in the United States and West Indies, but in 1990, Connie was stricken with breast cancer, and a year later, my beautiful bride went home to be with the Lord. Though I miss her dearly, I still have purpose to spread the gospel as long as I possibly can, to as many as I can, until the Lord calls me home to be with her and spend eternity with Jesus. If the Son therefore shall make you free, ye shall be free indeed.
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9: It's 84 and clear. Wind is from the south-southwest at 5 to 10 miles per hour. Today, thunderstorms with a high in the upper 90s. Tonight, clear with a low in the upper 70s. Then tomorrow, thunderstorms with a high in the upper 90s. Tomorrow night, clear with a low in the upper 70s. It's 84 and clear.
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11: The power of a decision has to be followed by the process of obedience to ensure the progress of our journey. 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

0: 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Mark is founding pastor of New Life Community Church in Chicago. I'm Wayne Shepherd. Today we reach the end of our series called Love Stops, and we'll be diving into the subject of freedom. 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God can offer us all the help we need to overcome our problems and break free from the situation we've been trapped in, but until we choose to follow Him and accept the help He's offering, we're not going anywhere. But once we do realize this key step and we make that choice to start following God, what are the next steps in our journey to freedom? 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
1: You see, this man who was stuck for 38 years, he started with the people around him and he said, I have no one to take me into the pool. He could have said, well, it's my family's fault. You see, if 30 of my relatives would just take one day a month and hang out with me and wait for the pool, I mean, they don't even have to talk to me. They could just sit there and read the paper, do aerobic exercise, whatever. Just hang out with me. And if the pool stirred, they could pick me up and put me in. My family doesn't support me. It's all my family's fault that I'm in this condition that I'm at. If I just had people around me that supported me more, loved me more, encouraged me more, listen, I wouldn't be stuck. It's all these people, boy, if I just had the support I needed. Sound familiar? Hello? If you're a victim, you know that language because you've used it. If people would just support me, if someone would call me up, if someone would just encourage me, it's all the people around me that aren't supportive, encouraging, they're not positive, so that's why I'm stuck where I'm at. And then he goes on, he starts blaming the other people. Listen, every time I try to go in, I've seen the pool move a few times. And I make my way over, but look at me, I'm paralyzed, I can't move too fast, and the lame guy that, hey, he's only got one leg that's bad, man, he jumps over me and he gets in the pool quicker than I do. You know, there should be a numbering system to this process. I mean, where does seniority fit in? I've been here 38 years, that guy's only been here 3 years. Man, I think he should get in line. It's the people around me that keep me stuck the way I'm at. That's a victim's mentality. And that's exactly what this man had. He had a victim's mentality because victims look at people around them and say, I am this way because of the people around me, and I cannot change unless they change. Some of you are in a marriage and you blame your bad attitude on your husband, or you blame your negative attitude on your wife. And you say, well, if my husband would change, then my attitude would be different. Let me tell you something. Listen, your attitude is not your husband's problem. Your attitude is your problem. You are responsible for your attitude. If my boss weren't so negative and critical, if my work environment would be different, then I would be a different person. No, you are responsible. Listen, step up to the plate. Say, I am responsible for me. I am responsible for my attitude. I am responsible for my destiny. I am responsible for my life. I am not a victim. I am responsible for me. No one else can tell me how my attitude functions. I choose my attitude. Are you tracking with me? You know, when we're stuck, we use a lot of, we can deny, we can generalize, we can minimize, we can dodge, we can blame, we can attack, we can excuse. We can do a lot of things when we're a victim, but ultimately, we are responsible for our own destiny. Ultimately, we are responsible. And listen to me well, look up at me, because this is real important. If you're waiting for someone else to change before you get unstuck, good luck, because you're going to be in your prison cell for a long time. It starts with a choice. The second step is that you stop making excuses for where you're at. You take responsibility and say, I'm here. The sum of my choices have led me to where I'm at. And I take responsibility for where I'm at right now. My attitude, where I'm at in my spiritual life, where I'm at in my family life, where I'm at in my relationships, where I'm at in my stuckness, I take responsibility. Number three, listen, you need to discover the freedom process that God has laid out for you. You say, freedom, Freedom is a process. I want you to notice what Jesus said to this man that was stuck after he gave him excuses. Verse 8, Jesus said to him, "Get up, pick up your mat, and walk." Get up, pick up your mat, and walk. Now that may seem like it all sort of connects together in one sentence, but there's three emphatic commands that are given here. One is get up, secondly is pick up your mat, and third is walk. Listen, this man was being asked by Jesus to do something that in his own power he could never do, that he had attempted year after year, season after season. Do you not think that he had tried to get up and walk hundreds of times? Do you not think that he had raised himself thinking in his mind, well, maybe this time my legs won't give in? Do you not think that he had tried to lean himself up against one of the pillars around that pool and tried to hoist himself up? I can guarantee you he had tried on his own power many times. The difference now was the infusion of the dunamis power of God, of the Holy Spirit. Because you've tried a lot of things on your own power, but unless you've tried with the power of God, then listen, you have not tried yet, because the power of God is the difference maker. Jesus said to him, "Get up." The second thing that Jesus said to him was, "Take your mat." I was always a little puzzled about why Jesus would say, "Take your mat." I never thought Jesus was super environmentally friendly. Was this about littering, recycling? No. As I thought about this, I think there's something much deeper going on in this, why Jesus said, "Take up your mat." If you've ever been around the homeless, you'll realize that for the homeless, a cardboard box becomes their home. They view their cardboard box like you view your house that you pay a mortgage on, because that's their place, that's their space, that's their identity, that's where they feel like, hey, this grounds me, this is where I belong. I believe that Jesus was telling this man, I want you to pick up your mat, because that is who you were, but you will never go back there again. You're not leaving the mat in case it doesn't work out, you go back there. This is not a commitment with prenuptial agreement. This is a commitment to say, once I pick up my mat, I lose my space, I will never go back there again. This change will be for good. This change will last. This is not giving up your girlfriends and keeping the little black booklet with their phone numbers. This is shredding their phone numbers. This is not giving up that cocaine addiction and saying, "Well, I'm going to keep my connections number." No. This is calling them up and says, "It's over. It's done. I'm never going back. Erase my number from your cell phone. Don't ever call me again, because it's over for me. There is no going back to it." That's the kind of commitment that Jesus is asking for. You know, some of you go on a diet and you say, "But I'm going to keep that silk pie in the back of the refrigerator just in case it gets tough. You know, I'm going to keep it back there just in case. No. This is trashing all the silk pies. This is getting rid of all of it. Because I'm not going back again. Pick up your mat. Get up. Pick up your mat and walk. You know why we walk? I don't think this man, when he took his first step, could walk very good. But you see, walking is the first step in a journey. And many of you worry about making it. You say, "Well, what if I fail?" But you see, you can never start until you start walking. It's one step at a time, one victory at a time. Today I had victory. Today I give it over to God. Today I let God deal with it. Today I handle it. Today I give it over to God. You know, it's one step at a time that you begin to gain victory in the long-term journey that God has you on. One step at a time is the victory. So get up, do what's impossible to do on your own. take up your mat because you're never going back, and start walking away from the place where you have been stuck forever, and keep walking more and more, one step at a time, in that process to victory.
0: You're listening to Bold Steps with Mark Job. And before we press on with the final part of today's message, we want to share what we've heard, maybe just a sample of what we heard from some of our listeners. Here's a message we recently received from a listener named Bonnie. Mark, she says, "Thank you, Mark. Your words touched me today as I am dealing with a sense of betrayal and loss. Please pray for me as I'm trying to learn the real meaning of forgiveness that God wants me to have. I've never experienced this depth of forgiveness in my life. I'm trusting God to use this for something good. I appreciate you and the wisdom God gives you to help us along our way."
1: Well, Bonnie, thanks for reaching out. And we, along with thousands of other people, feel the pain because we know that, I don't know the circumstances of your betrayal, but it's usually people that we love, people that are close to us.
0: Yeah, that's right.
1: They're the ones that can hurt us the most. And here's the thing about forgiveness. Forgiveness at its core is not minimizing what people have done. It's not saying, oh, that's okay. It's not disregarding it. It's not blame shifting. It's saying that hurt, but because God has forgiven me, I will not be a prison guard to your hurt. And so you're releasing, and as you release them, you release yourself.
0: Yeah, we're talking about freedom today in the message. Forgiveness brings freedom, doesn't it?
1: It absolutely does. Bonnie, just my word of encouragement to you. It doesn't take away the emotional pain, but it sets you free. And Jesus speaks very clearly about that, that when we hold people in bondage, ultimately it holds us in bondage and it hurts our relationship with God. And so I would encourage you to press through with grace. And I believe that the Holy Spirit will give you the grace that you need to be able to forgive, release, and again, stay in a mentality of releasing as well.
0: Bonnie, thanks for your honesty and thanks for contacting us. 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Thank you, Mark. Let's get back now to the message titled Love Stops for Freedom. Here's Mark Job on Bold Steps.
1: Here's what I want you to understand. You see, I believe that, and I've taught you this before, but I want to reiterate again, the power of a decision has to be followed by the process of obedience to ensure the progress of our journey. Some of you make a decision, but you don't commit to a process. Let me tell you, if you make a decision but you don't commit to a process, you'll be right back making that decision again. Listen to me, men. You come to this altar. I like you to come to this altar, but don't come to this altar and get on your face and say, "Oh, God, change my wife. Oh, Lord, change her again. Oh, God, work in my marriage. Oh, Lord, help me right now." And get up and do nothing about it. If you come to this altar and make a decision that your marriage is going to be different, then you better take the next step, which is a process. You better go get some marital counseling. You better join a Fusion Hope group. You better do something about the decision that you've made, because if you do nothing about the decision that you made, you haven't made a decision. You made a wish. Hey, let me say that again. If you do nothing about the decision, that's not a decision, that's a wish. You want a magic wand to change your life, and God is asking for steps of obedience. You say, "Oh, God, I'm stuck with this habit." Then join a rehab center. Start visiting an AANA group. Take a step. "Oh, I want my marriage better." Then dial a counselor today and start taking steps. "Oh, I want to grow in my life." Then get a mentor today. Start taking steps. Don't just come and say, "I want to change." You need to follow with obedience. You need to take the next step, because that's the kind of decision that will cause you to have progress in your life. It's obedience follows our decision. If you don't take that decision, listen, it's a revolving door. You'll be coming back over and over, making the same decision and wondering why you're not changing, unless you have a process to ensure the progress. Jesus said, "Take up your mat, get up, take up your mat, and walk." And let me close with this. Lastly, guard your heart so that you won't slip back into bondage. I love this about this story. Oh, God is good. Listen. Verse 9, at once this man was cured. He picked up his mat and he walked. The day on which this took place was the Sabbath. Listen to what religious people do. And so the Jews, the religious people, said to the man who had been healed, it's the Sabbath. The law forbids that you carry your mat. I mean, are you serious? Serious? This guy has been healed after 38 years of being a paralytic, and all you notice is that he's carrying his mat on the Sabbath? I mean, are you serious? And that's what religion will do to you. That's what hypocrisy does to you. That's what self-righteous does to you. Listen, if you become more religious but less like Jesus, then forget about it. I don't want you to become more religious. I don't want you to become more steeped in religion. I want you to become more like Jesus. I want you to have the heart of Jesus, the love of Jesus, the life of Jesus, the attitude of Jesus, not some religious attitude. Because religious attitude puts people in boxes, and I believe that our God can't be contained in boxes. I believe that he does what he's going to do because he's sovereign and will not be contained in a box. And I love this about this passage. Listen, verse 11, but he replied, the man who made me well said to me, pick up the mat and walk. I'm just obeying. I don't know about the Sabbath. I don't know about the law. I just know that the man told me to pick up my mat and walk. So they ask him, who is this fellow who told you to pick up the mat? Listen to this. The man who was healed had no idea who it was. For Jesus had slipped away into the crowd that was out there. Do you believe this? He was healed by Jesus, and this man didn't even know who Jesus was. He's like, what was that dude that was here? And he, I don't know. He just came. Get up. Pick up your mat. I mean, I swear he was here, really. I don't know his name. And here's what I love about this. Listen, he's still God, whether you know him or not. Listen. He's still sovereign whether you believe in him or not. God is still God over your atheist boss who doesn't really believe in God at all. It doesn't make Jesus any less Lord. His power is still manifest. He's still Lord of the universe, whether people acknowledge, whether you know his name or not. It doesn't take away from his lordship. He can still do miracles whether you do know his name or not. He still runs the universe whether you acknowledge him or not, because your acknowledgement doesn't make him God or not. He's God whether you like it or don't like it. He's God whether you know his name or don't know his name. He's still God. Listen, he still works in your life whether you like him or not. Some of you are married to women that come here and love Jesus and like God and are trying to follow him, but you're not real happy she dragged you here today on Palm Sunday. In fact, we have skid marks out in the parking lot from heels that have been dragged like this. And some of you are here because your wife said, and you said, okay, I'll go with you, but you're treating Giordano's afterwards on your paycheck. And you're kind of sitting in the crowd saying, you know, I hope that ball guy hurries up and finishes up this sermon quickly because, hey, I know what's going through your mind. Don't act like I don't. I know we're not all sympathizers here. I know we're not all Jesus lovers here. But listen, I want you to hear me well. Even though you're here, and maybe you're here with an attitude, and maybe you say, you know, the service is too long. You know, I'm not a believer. I don't. Listen, it doesn't change the fact that he's God. And here's what I want you to know, even though you may not know his name, when you experience his power, and you're touched by his love, and he begins to influence your life. You may not know how to describe it or how to explain it, but you will know that there is a God that exists, not because someone told you, but because you have seen it, experienced it, felt it, and lived it, because he's God. And then lastly, listen, verse 14, later Jesus found him at the temple and he said to him, "See, you are well again. Stop sinning or something worse may happen to you." The man went away and told the Jews that it was Jesus that had made him well. Listen, there's one thing to get free. There's another thing to maintain your freedom. And Jesus said to this man, "Listen, you've been set free. I want you to stay free." Some of you, God has deeply, powerfully touched you and set you free, but it's time to stay free. The walk in the freedom that he's called you to, so that you don't end up worse than how you started. And there may be some people in this auditorium that you say, "Well, Pastor, you know, 10 years ago I had a church encounter, a God encounter, but you know what? I just fell away. And I feel like I am worse now than I was 10 years ago." Because oftentimes when you've tasted, seen, and known and fall away, you fall harder, you fall deeper, you fall more. Because now you know the truth.
2: The power of a decision has to be followed by the process of obedience to ensure the progress of our journey. And there are some of you that this message has spoken directly to where you're at today. Someone that was set free, but you have allowed yourself to go back to the way you were living, back to the habits that you were engaged in, back to the old friends, back to the old self. And I believe God, through his Holy Spirit, is speaking to you today. And I want to pray for you right now that this would be a wake-up call, that if you're one of those that has gone back, that you would hear God speaking to you directly through this message, and that you would determine, today is the day that I take up my mat and walk away from this place of being stuck. Father, I pray for that person that has been convicted by your Holy Spirit listening to this message. I pray for that person that looks around and says, "What am I doing still here?" I pray, God, that you would put such an angst, such a spiritual conviction, such a burden to change, that today, steps of obedience will be taken to walk away from the place of apathy, the place of sin, the place of stagnation, God. I pray in Jesus' name, today, that steps of obedience will be taken. And I ask this in the powerful name of Jesus, in whose name I pray. Amen.
3: Amen. Well, that concludes this series, Love Stops. And tomorrow, Mark is going to bring a message titled, How to Be Strong When People Let You Down. So make sure you don't miss this message coming up on Bold Steps. The freedom God offers isn't just a feeling. 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And speaking of taking bold steps forward, we want to help equip you to do exactly that, starting with this month's Bold Step gift, a book called The Case for Faith by New York Times bestselling author Lee Strobel. 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Well, I'm Wayne Shepherd, and that's our time for today. But be sure you don't miss tomorrow's program, where Mark will show us how to be strong when people let you down. That's the lesson coming up Wednesday on Bold Steps with Mark Jobe. Bold Steps is a production of Moody Radio, a ministry of Moody Bible Institute.
4: 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From Psalm 34, verse 8. Oh, taste and see that the Lord is good. Blessed is the man that trusteth in Him. 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
5: Have you ever stopped to consider how truly amazing it is that we live in this country? 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With affluence comes an abundance of distractions. I mean, there's so many ways for us to avoid pain and heartache. 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But what if we're missing out on the opportunity to grow spiritually when we avoid pain and hardship? 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
6: 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God knows what it takes to establish a spiritual giant.
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11: In the immediate backdrop of this prayer is the temptation that Jesus faced. And what is Jesus then doing? Jesus is teaching us to pray that we won't have to face what He faced. That we won't have to go through what He just went through. Lead us not into temptation, but deliver us from evil.
12: Welcome to Living Hope with Pastor Philip Miller. I'm Pastor Larry McCarthy, and we're so glad you've joined us for this series through the Sermon on the Mount. Now, Pastor Philip, we need a little context. What temptation had Jesus just faced?

0: context, it's really clear. Jesus is saying, I'm teaching you, my disciples, to pray that you won't have to go do what I just did, because I did it for you, right? Jesus faced down the devil and he was victorious. And now in him, we don't actually ever have to face the devil in the same way that Jesus did, because we face a defeated devil, and we face a devil that Jesus has already conquered. And that means we're not doing it alone. We have Jesus who's gone before us. We can follow Jesus and keep our eyes on him, and he can give us everything we need as we step through and face all the temptations and trials that come our way. And so it's a beautiful picture to keep our eyes on Jesus as we face all the trials that come into our lives.
1: Now stay tuned, beloved, because after the message, Pastor Philip is going to have a discussion regarding casting a vision for what it looks like to finish well in life. But now, let's go to the pulpit of the Moody Church for part three of the sermon, Lead Us Not Into Temptation. Our text today is Matthew chapter 6. We'll start at verse 9 through 13.
0: This prayer helps us run to our Father. Run to our Father. This request, lead us not into temptation, but deliver us from evil, like all the requests in the Lord's Prayer, is addressed to our, say it, Father, our Father. Jesus is teaching us that when the tests of life come and evil rears its ugly head, what are we to do? Run to our Father. Don't look to yourself. Don't lean on your own understanding. Don't try to face it alone. You have a Father who loves you, and you're never alone. And so we can run to him and take refuge in him, for he is our help and our strength in our time of need. And if we are children of God through faith in Jesus Christ, who died and rose again for us, these tests are not punitive, they're purifying. These tests are not punitive, they're purifying. The distinction here is vital. It's vital for us to understand. If you're in Christ, friends, God is 100% for you. Not 99%, 100%. Your sin has been atoned. You are forgiven. There's no condemnation for those who are in Christ Jesus, which means if God is, he's 100% for you. He's not 99%, and with that one remaining percent, he'll give you cancer. He is 100% for you in Jesus Christ, which means that all the hard things you face in life, if you are a follower of Jesus, all those hard things are not punitive. They're not punishment. Jesus paid it all. These are purifying things. God is using these hard things for a purpose, to refine us and grow us and transform us and change us. In all of these things, God is conforming us to the image of Jesus Christ. He's growing us in resemblance with our Father, and he's transforming us into the glorious sons and daughters of God that we were always meant to be. In Hebrews chapter 12, one of my favorite passages, Hebrews chapter 12, God is addressing people who are suffering a great deal. And the writer to Hebrews says, he calls them to endure hardship as sons, because God is treating them as sons. He's training them up. He's disciplining them, which feels unpleasant at the time. But the writer to Hebrews says, God is doing this for your ultimate good, that you might share in his holiness and the peaceful fruit of righteousness. In 1 Corinthians 10:13, Paul writes, no temptation, peirosmos, the same word, no temptation has overtaken you that is not common to man. God is faithful, and he will not let you be tempted beyond your ability, but with the temptation will also provide a way of escape that you may be able to endure it.

0: James chapter 1, verses 2 to 4. Count it all joy, my brothers, when you meet trials, peirosmos, same word, of various kinds, for you know that the testing of your faith produces steadfastness. And let steadfastness have its full effect, that you may be perfect and complete, lacking in nothing. So what this means, friends, is that when we face the trials of life as children of God, all of those hard things, as hard as they are, have been filtered through the loving hands of our Father and are designed not to take us down, but to grow us up. And it's all about our highest good and everlasting glory. It is the forge that is making us into the people we were created to be. And so this prayer, don't you see, helps us run to our Father, to come into His presence, to depend on His grace, to trust in His hand and what He's doing in these moments. God, I don't like it, but I trust that You're good and that even this will be working for my eternal good and Your glory. I don't know how, but I trust You. And so we yield, do you see, we yield to His delivering power through the tests of life. He is present and He is with us. Now you say, what would that even look like? Well, if you need an example, look unto Jesus. Look unto Jesus. That's our fourth point. Look unto Jesus. Not only is Jesus giving us an example in these words, He's also giving us an example by His life. And as Jesus prays this prayer, lead us not into temptation, but deliver us from evil, both He and His disciples would have sensed the irony of these statements. Because just two chapters earlier, in Matthew chapter 4, it says, then Jesus was led by the Spirit into the wilderness to be tempted by the devil. You see the parallels? The Spirit led to temptation. This is in the immediate context. In chapter 3, Jesus is baptized. This is my beloved Son in whom I am well pleased. Listen to Him. Chapter 4, He's led by the Spirit into the wilderness to be tempted by the devil. 40 days, He's there. He returns. He calls the disciples to Himself and then goes up on the mountain and gives the Sermon on the Mount, including this prayer. In other words, in the immediate backdrop of this prayer is the temptation that Jesus faced. And what is Jesus then doing? Jesus is teaching us to pray that we won't have to face what He faced. Yes, sir. That we won't have to go through what He just went through. Lead us not into temptation, but deliver us from evil. Because Jesus was led into the wilderness to be tempted by the evil one himself. He squared off against the devil one-on-one, face-to-face, and three times He was tempted and prevailed. And of course, that was only the precursor to the ultimate and greater temptation and test that Jesus would face in the Garden of Gethsemane. To save Himself, to forsake the cross, and through the agony and bloody sweat of tears, what did Jesus pray in the Garden of Gethsemane? What did He pray? Father, if it be possible, let this cup pass from me. I don't want to go to the cross. If there's any way out, don't lead me into this test. But if it's not possible, deliver me from evil. Not my will, but Yours be done. I surrender to You. Do you realize this is the same prayer? What Jesus prayed in the Garden of Gethsemane is basically the same prayer as this. Lead me not into temptation, but deliver me from evil. Let this cup pass from me, but not my will, but Yours be done. And don't you see, friends, if Jesus, the rightful Son of God, His beloved Son in whom He is well pleased, if Jesus faced the ultimate test and temptation, if He faced down the evil one, if He bore the ultimate cross of our sin and our shame and our death, and if He rose victorious over sin, death, and Satan and has been crowned with majesty and glory on high, if Jesus did that for you, if He faced the ultimate test that would have taken you and me down, If he triumphed over temptations and trials that we could never withstand on our own, if he prevailed in our place and for our sake, if he's our substitute in every way, and we have now been brought to his Father and have been given all the resources of grace and the gospel that are ours in Jesus Christ, all the resources of heaven. If God brought his true Son through trials and temptation to glory, to the ultimate test, friends, he can deliver you and me from evil as well. Our Father can take us through the cross to glory because we are his sons and daughters, and he turns our tests into glory. And friends, Jesus is victorious, and we follow him. We follow him. In Hebrews 12, it says this, verses 1-3, let us run with endurance the race that is set before us, looking to Jesus, the founder and perfecter of our faith, who for the joy that was set before him endured the cross, despising the shame, and is now seated at the right hand of the majesty of God. Consider him who endured from sinners such hostility against himself, so that you may not grow weary and faint-hearted. Do you see the logic? Fix your eyes on Jesus, the one who faced the ultimate test, who bore the ultimate cross that looked like it would crush him, and yet it turned out to be a diamond. He turned out to be a diamond. The rock of the cross crushed him, and he was revealed in glory. Do you see that? God delivered Jesus from evil through the cross into resurrection life. And now Jesus looks at you and me, and he says, come, follow me. Take up your cross and follow me. Walk with me into the fire. Walk with me to the cross. Walk with me into the hardest tests and trials of life. Follow me, because I know the way to glory. And if you follow me, that glory will be yours too. Friends, I know of no greater source of courage and strength in the midst of the trials of life than to look to Jesus. If he walked through the fire for me, I can walk through the fire for him, right? If he took up his cross for me, I can take up my cross for him. If anyone would come after me, he must take up his cross daily and follow me. Friends, Jesus knows the way. He knows the way through the tests of life. He knows the way of the cross. Everything that goes on to glory must first pass through crucifixion. And Jesus alone can lead us. He can guide us and keep us and protect us and shepherd us and befriend us. And no matter what kind of tests in life come our way, Jesus is with us to the very end, from here to eternity. You see, life is full of pop quizzes, tests. Our Father is our professor. Jesus is our tutor and guide. And the exam is in session. It's called life. By God's grace, may we fix our eyes on Jesus and endure the cross that we might share in his resurrection glory. Amen? Amen.
1: This is Living Hope with Pastor Philip Miller. I'm Pastor Larry McCarthy. 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We're so glad you've joined us today as we focus on Jesus in the middle of life's tests. Now, Pastor Philip, This is really interesting. To help our listeners understand, how does reflecting on Jesus's prayer in the Garden of Gethsemane, how is that going to help me in my day-to-day test? It does.
0: Yeah.
1: Let's talk about it.
0: Yeah. So, you know, a few years ago, there was a situation that I was dreading. I was trying to avoid it at all costs, and there was people that were all aggravated, and I was going to have to like get in the middle of this thing. And I was hoping to avoid it. And then it became obvious I was not going to be able to prevent it at all. And I had to like go into the fire, you know, and I did not want to do it. And I just remember the Lord, just in a real like quiet way, just reminding me of Jesus in the Garden of Gethsemane, that like, he said, if it's possible, let this cup pass. Like Jesus knows what that is like, to stand on the cusp of something you don't want to deal with and go through, and it's going to hurt. And he goes, if it's possible, Father, take that cup from me, right? It's like what he says here in the Lord's Prayer, like, lead me not into the temptation. I don't want to face it. I don't want to go through the hard test. You know, if you can prevent it, please. But then Jesus says, not my will, but yours be done. It's a surrender, isn't it? It's sort of, if I have to go through it, you know, you have your way. I'm going to give myself to you and trust that you've got me. You know, that's what Jesus is doing. It's the same thing, you know, deliver us from evil. It's the same posture, right? Here I am. I'm just protect me. I'll go through it if I have to, but you just hold me, because otherwise I don't have a chance. And I just remember reflecting on Jesus in the garden and realizing, like, if Jesus could stare down evil and could go into something that hurt, even though it was going to be miserable, but knowing that his Father was going to be with him and he would sustain him by his grace and it would be okay, even though it was really hard, then I can do that too. I can go into this situation I don't want to face. I can deal with the pain. I'm trying to avoid, but I can face the fire and know that if God's with me, it's going to be okay. It'll be all right.
1: This is so much more than just biting on a stick.
0: And
1: enduring it.
0: Because God's with us in this, right? God is with us, bearing up, providing grace, his presence and power. Like, we're not alone. And here's what's amazing too, is like, Jesus gets it. He gets what it's like to go through hard things. And if he went through hard things, then I know he'll be with me through it. And I can learn to do hard things too. And so I think this is a huge resource for us when the trials come.
1: You talk about life is the curriculum where we get tested. So in the school of hard knocks, so to speak, the school of life, help our listeners today. What does it look like to graduate, to finish well?
0: Yeah, I mean, in a sense, we were following Jesus to the very end, aren't we?
1: Yeah.
0: And the way we are going to get to the end and actually look like Jesus and act like Jesus and talk like Jesus and have the character of Jesus is if in all of these tests along the way, all those little decision points, we chose to walk in the Spirit, to metabolize the resources of grace, the presence of God that is with us through the trials. We cling to him more and more. We're becoming more and more reliant on grace, on the presence of God. We know we can't do it on our own. And so over time, that becomes increasingly true of us, that we know we're nothing if it's not for God. He's got to hold us. He's got to be enough. He's got to be our strength. He's got to be our portion. He's the only way we're going to survive to the other side. And at the same time, he's actually making us resilient, isn't he? He's working into us the character of his Son, Jesus Christ, so that we're full of the Spirit, full of love, joy, peace, patience, kindness, goodness, faithfulness, gentleness, self-control. We're learning character and obedience and perseverance in the midst of hard things, so that we actually are coming out looking at more and more like Jesus. That's what winning looks like, you know, in the end, is what we've learned to live by grace, to count on the presence of God through the trials, to allow him to work his will and goodness into our character as we yield in obedience, clinging to him every step of the way. And you and I know this, like we'll go visit folks in a nursing home or whatever, and it's amazing the distance
2: between people who have tried to, you know, the trials of life hit everybody.
1: Yeah.
2: And there's, but people have responded in really different ways. Some people have, you know, tried to do it on their own and they break and they lose a lot of things in life and they get bitter. And, you know, at the end, it's kind of cantankerous and sad, you know, just the bitterness and sort of the negativity. And like, and you can see that at the end of life, it's just sort of their souls have shrunk. And then there's some of the most beautiful people you've ever met who have allowed, they had really hard things hit them in life.
1: Yeah.
2: And yet they've clung to Jesus in the midst of them. And that grace has softened them and they've become more obedient and pliable and receptive to the Lord's grace. And he's worked on them, you know, so that they're now, they're full of joy and beauty and glory, and their bodies may be wasting away, but their souls are huge and ready to graduate, you know? And so even just in 70 or 80 years, we can see the wideness of the gulf between what it looks like to stay close to God and metabolize his grace and walk in obedience and follow him and those who choose to go their own way. And so finishing well looks like that. It looks like clinging to Jesus every moment to the very end. And in the end, laying down in death, knowing that Jesus has defeated it all. And you wake up in the arms of the Lord forever. That's, we'll forever be with the Lord. That's finishing well.
1: And amen. You're never alone, beloved. Remember that. And you can stand with rock solid, durable conviction because Jesus Christ is not just one option among many religions, but the God-man who defeated death itself. And friends, as we head towards our fiscal year end on August 31st, we have some exciting news. 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If you're going to stand in the face of temptation, we need to rely on God's word like Jesus did. And next time, we'll talk about the preservation of God's word. Thanks for joining us for Living Hope, where you'll always find gospel truth for the journey of a lifetime. 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
3: 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This is KHCB. 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Now, what does it take to be considered one of the greats in our society? 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
4: What if the most powerful sermon your community ever hears isn't preached in a church, but lived out in front of them? I'm Bonnie Selah with Reset. When flooding devastated a neighborhood on the outskirts of the city, one local church didn't wait for an organization to respond. They showed up the next morning with food and hands to help. Church members decided that faith required something more of them than just going to a Sunday service. Their neighbors noticed. It's easy to reduce faith to what happens inside a building, songs, sermons, or prayers. But a faith that only lives inside a building isn't the faith Jesus described. James, the brother of Jesus, said things plainly. He wrote, What good is it, dear brothers and sisters, if you say you have faith, but don't show it by your actions? Suppose you see a brother or sister who has no food or clothing, and you say, "Have a good day, stay warm, and eat well." But then you don't give that person any food or clothing. What good does that do? Faith, James insists, is visible and shows up practically. The people it shows up for are rarely far away. Think of the elderly neighbor managing alone, or the single mother caring more than anyone knows. Think about your chronically ill friend. People are not projects. Each person is beloved by God. The church that showed up after the flooding didn't save the neighborhood, but they showed the neighborhood what God looks like when he moves through ordinary, willing people. Scripture puts it like this: let's not merely say that we love each other. Let us show the truth by our actions. God doesn't need impressive people. He needs willing ones. Starting this week, that could be you. I'm Bonnie Sala. Ready to grow your faith? Discover practical tools and more at guidelines.org.
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6: 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Jesus said that nothing going into a man impacts his heart. Rather, it is what comes out of a person's heart that makes him clean or unclean. 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
10: It's 87 and partly cloudy. Wind is from the south-southwest at 5 to 10 miles per hour. Today, thunderstorms with a high in the upper 90s. Tonight, clear with a low in the upper 70s. Then tomorrow, thunderstorms with a high in the upper 90s. Tomorrow night, clear with a low in the upper 70s. It's 87 and partly cloudy.
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12: God may be looking at your life and you've stepped up and you've said, I don't want to just be a mediocre person. I would like to be an ambitious Christian who's ready to do something in my life or in the world for Christ. And then all of a sudden you're going through pain and you're going, what's going on here? What's going on here is exactly what God needs to do with you to prepare you for that greatness. And the Bible says it never feels pleasant, but later it yields the peaceful fruit of righteousness.

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1: If you happen to be anywhere near Cooperstown, New York, it would be impossible for you to miss all the fanfare that surrounds the newest inductees into baseball's Hall of Fame. I started to ponder the kind of sacrifice that it takes to get there, mostly because I'm a little league dad now, and I recognize that this didn't start in the major leagues for these guys. It started when they were little. And to be able to do this, I mean, there wasn't just major league games you had to work through, but the sacrifice, the bruises from getting hit with baseballs, the mom having to transport you back and forth to the baseball field. I mean, there's a lot of sweat that went into this, a lot of tears, a lot of blood that actually fuel this kind of accomplishment. And yet I sat back and I said, you know what, it's just appropriate that guys with that kind of accomplishment are honored. It's only right. It's actually a biblical principle. And then I started to think about God's Hall of Fame. He's got his own Cooperstown, I hope you realize, called the New Jerusalem. And he is very into honoring the accomplishments of his major league players. And we've been looking in Hebrews 11 at a long list, but I want to show you that it won't stop just in the pages of Scripture. Take your Bibles real quick before we get back to this last section of Hebrews 11 and look with me at Revelation chapter 21 as John is describing the place where you and I will live for eternity, if that is you are a genuine disciple of Jesus Christ. And if you are, you're going to live here and you're going to walk by this place a lot, and you are going to see, as it's described here, that God is into honoring those who are accomplished in the Christian life. Revelation chapter 21, if you drop down to verse number 10, you'll see that he's looking from a great and high mountain, and he's scanning and surveying the holy city, the New Jerusalem, as it was called at the beginning of this chapter, which had come down out of heaven from God. It's our dwelling place. It's where we will reside. And if you look down to verse number 14, after describing how many gates there are to the city and the walls and all that, it says in verse number 14 that the wall of the city had 12 foundations, and on them were the names of the 12 apostles of the Lamb. That's just impressive to me that God has actually, in the home that we will live, inscribed, at least at this particular place, the names of the 12 followers of Christ. If you look back up, the gates are also named after the tribes of Israel up there in verse number 12. I mean, he's putting people's names everywhere. And these are names that have been revered in Scripture as being people who were sold out for Christ. And it's amazing to me that God is not a God who sometimes acts like us Christians who think that, you know what, there's no distinguishing us and we're all the same. No, we're not. There are people in God's book that are important, who have distinguished themselves, who have sacrificed more than others, and he says, they need to be honored. They need to be recognized. While we can't have our names on the 12 foundations, and we may never make it into the 11th chapter of Hebrews, God is looking for us to step out of the crowd and be distinguished. And it would sure be important for us, I would think, in our day to say, God, we don't want to live mediocre lives. And that's where we started. We said, you know what? Hebrews 11 is all about that. It's all about stepping out and saying, I'd like to be considered in God's book as one who's not just going with the flow and going along for the ride and just one of the crowd. We need to have ambitious faith, not mediocre faith. God's not into lukewarm. He's certainly not into cold. He wants us to be hot and on fire for him. So in Hebrews chapter 11, we've taken a lot of time as you turn back there now to the last section of this great chapter. And it is amazing, I know, that we finally arrived at the end of it. But here we've had name after name and story after story and God trying to motivate us and prompt us to consider how we might step out with ambitious faith for him in this world. And then it ends on a note that, at least for me, is a bit unexpected. I mean, I would think we would end with some rousing, positive statement. And we kind of started on that in this last paragraph in verse 32 when he talks about these great names from the Old Testament. And he says in verse 33 how they did all these wonderful things. They conquered kingdoms and administered justice and gained what was promised. And all that's fantastic. But it turns in the middle of verse 35. After talking about some amazing things that God has done for his people that have stepped out in faith, he then says in verse 35, right in the middle, it says, you know, but then others, you know, they were tortured. And sometimes they refused to be released so they might gain a better resurrection. That's an odd statement. More on that in a minute. But not just tortured, they faced jeers and flogging. People weren't real keen on their stepping out and being distinguished for God. Still others were chained and put in prison. You know, not just one, but many were stoned. People picked up rocks and they threw them at these great people. They were sawn in two. They were put to death by the sword. They weren't wearing nice clothes. They weren't decked out in crowns and majestic regalia. Though they went about in sheepskins and goatskins. And they were destitute and they were persecuted and they were mistreated. And then he breaks in the middle of that list and he says, you know, these are the great people, you realize. The world wasn't worthy of these kinds of folks. These people were great men and women. Bottom of verse 38. They didn't live in nice houses either. They didn't have mansions on the hill. God's Hall of Famers, they often lived in deserts and in mountains and in caves and in holes in the ground. All of these were commended for their faith. Yet none of them received what had been promised. And if we just look up to verse 33 again, that is the promises. They've had a number of promises fulfilled, but this, and if you could see it in the Greek New Testament, and some of you have them out there, fine, look at it. You'll see a definite article there. This is the promise. They didn't get what was the ultimate promise of the Old Testament. They received a lot of promises. They took a few hills, as we said. They won a few battles, but the war for them prophetically was not yet won. As a matter of fact, we though, as new covenant believers, verse number 40, God had something planned that was better for us. And you want to talk about the opportunities for greatness, we've got it now more than they had it then, so that only together with us, new covenant believers, would they, these old covenant believers, be made perfect. It's a big statement. It's an opportunity. It's an open door. But the flavor of the last paragraph is it's negative. And it's a reminder for us, and we've touched on it a few times in Hebrews 11, but don't make any mistake about it. When it comes to those in God's Hall of Fame, which I suppose is not different than most earthly Hall of Fames, you don't get there without some blood, sweat, and tears. It's not going to happen without a great deal, unfortunately, of pain in the Christian life. Taking notes, and I hope that you are, jot that down. We need to be reminded and we need to know that great people, biblically speaking, great people, they always, in God's economy, they suffer greatly. It won't be that way in eternity. We'll have our tears wiped away. But for now, the greatest of people in Scripture are those that we can count on for sure, are those that have suffered the most. It's odd how that happens. I mean, you often associate pain with God's displeasure, but what you find in Scripture is that greatness is always associated in some way on this earth with earthly pain. As a matter of fact, Jesus, the greatest of all, was known by the prophets as the man of sorrows and he acquainted with grief. I mean, he wasn't the one who was always throwing parties in his nice mansion. He was the one who was despised by men, stricken. We considered him oppressed and opposed by God, yet of course he wasn't. The connection is very clear, and Jesus wants us to understand it, especially when in our hearts we start to aspire to greatness. When we think, okay, I get it, God, you want me to step out and do something that's more than the next person. You want me to not kind of just fit in. You want me to ambitiously step out in faith. Well, then you need to understand there's a price tag that goes with that. The apostles stood around thinking about greatness. They did that often. Oftentimes it was misled. Sometimes God just took that godly ambition to be great and he said, you know what? If it relates to me, that's fine. But what you need to understand is there's a price tag attached. Remember, for instance, a situation that took place in the Gospel of Matthew. Turn there real quick in chapter 20, when actually prompted by the mother of James and John, they were approaching Christ, and she was their spokesman and said, you know what, I've got a request. I know that you've picked them as part of the 12, but I'd like them to be distinguished among the 12. I would hope that my sons, it says in Matthew 20:20, could be honored. And it's just a favor I'm asking of you. And she asks it clearly in verse 21, grant that one of these two of my sons may sit, one at your right hand and the other at your left hand in your kingdom. I want them to be great in the kingdom of heaven. Now, that just, a lot of times they're trying to pursue the wrong things. But here, we've been learning in Hebrews 11 to be great in the kingdom of God. That's a godly ambition. We want to do something that's distinguished. Unfortunately, just asking for greatness, Jesus has to make a clarification in verse 22. And he says, if you're just thinking about this as a wonderful experience, and it'll just be lined with rose petals, it'll be great, there should be trumpets playing for you and all that. You just need to understand the path. It doesn't work that way. Verse 22, you don't know what you're asking for. Because to be great in the kingdom is great, and God's all into that. But you need to understand that there's a cup, a bitter cup, to drink when you ask for such things. Jesus says, can you drink the cup that I'm going to drink? Here's Jesus, the greatest of all, and his cup was the most bitter. His life was suffering more than anyone else. And they said, well, we can. And Jesus said, well, you will indeed drink from my cup. And they will, by the way, have their names on the foundations of the city that you and I will live in. But he said, you want to be the top of the 12, sit at my right hand or my left, that's not for me to grant. These places belong to those for whom they've been prepared by my Father. But you need to understand, to get there, no matter who gets there, no matter who is distinguished, there's a cup of bitterness attached. Now, when you think about this, just know there are two sides to this. If you think about the connection between greatness in the kingdom and great suffering, just know that part of it is cause and part of it is effect. Suffering is sometimes the cause of greatness and sometimes it's the effect of greatness. Let me show you both, okay? The cause. Sometimes God uses the pain to make us great. Turn with me to John chapter 15 and let me show you that this is just a basic pattern of how God works. He wants to make sure that you understand that when you suffer in this life, oftentimes it is the training, it is the preparation. Just like as I watch the coaches on my kids' baseball teams, and sometimes I don't think it's fair that sometimes he picks out the kids that seem to be working the hardest and he works them even harder. Have you noticed that? Some of you are Little League coaches and you are the people doing this. And you recognize that some kids that are just there to have a good time and they don't really care and they don't have a lot of talent or ambition or skill and they're just kind of filling a place on the roster. Well, coaches, whatever. Yeah, we'll hit you a few fly balls, no big deal. But there are always a few kids on the team that these coaches seem to hone in on. And they're kids with potential. At least that's how the coaches put it. This kid has potential. But it's interesting how the kids with potential, who seem to be distinguished among the others, they get worked the hardest. What's with all of that? It's the same way in God's economy. If he's going to prepare you for something great, you've got to know that the pathway is partly the cause for the greatness, the difficulty, the sweat, the training, the pain that you experience. And sometimes we just need to make the connection in our mind. God is preparing us for fruitfulness, greater fruitfulness. Take a look at this in John 15, 1. You remember the analogy. He says, I'm the vine. And he's going to talk throughout this passage about stick with me, abide with me, hang in there with me, be close with me. And he says, but here's the deal. There's another factor here. It's not just between you and me. He says, my Father, he's like the gardener. And you attach to me, that's great. And you hang on to me, that's great. But if you attach yourself to me artificially and you don't bear any fruit, because every real branch is going to bear fruit. But if you're just hanging on as a fruitless branch, well, he cuts those off, throws them away. Now, every branch, though, that he sees bearing fruit, and here it comes, there's productivity, there's good things happening in your life. Now, look at this next phrase, which doesn't sound like a pleasant experience. He prunes them so that they'll be even more fruitful. I wish he didn't, right? Can't we just bear more fruit without the pruning part? And yet God says, no, no, no. If I see you being fruitful, I'm going to prune you and you'll bear more fruit. If I see that the kid can hit, I'm going to put him in the cages and we're going to work him harder, because if he's got the ability to hit and if there's some talent there, we're going to develop that. We're going to make sure he can hit even better. And God may be looking at your life and you've stepped up and you've said, you know what, I don't want to just be a mediocre person. I would like to be an ambitious Christian who's ready to do something in my life or in my environment or in the world for Christ. And then all of a sudden you're going through pain and you're going, what's going on here? What's going on here is exactly what God needs to do with you, to prepare you for that greatness. It is part of his process of getting you ready. As a matter of fact, here's a passage to jot down. You can read it on your own later. Malachi chapter 3, not a passage we go to very often, but in Malachi chapter 3, verses 2 and 3, there's two pictures of God sitting with his people and preparing them for something great. One picture is him as a refiner. And he takes this precious metal and he's going to put it in the furnace and refine it and get all the dross out of it so it will be even more productive or even more precious or even more valuable in his sight. And that doesn't sound good, being put through the furnace. And the second picture is that of someone who's a launderer, and he's taking soap and he's scrubbing the fabric so that it can be even more useful in terms of its cleanliness. And that doesn't sound good either. I don't want God scrubbing hard on my life. And yet that's the picture of God. If he's got people that he loves, he's going to get them ready and he's going to prepare them. The process, though, whether it's pruning or whether it's a furnace or whether it's God scrubbing some section of your life, it all sounds unpleasant. But the Bible says, as it will in Hebrews chapter 12, and we'll get to that soon. We're going to talk about the series there and how God is preparing us for doing the great things in this world. And one way is through the discipline and the pain in our lives. And the Bible says it never feels pleasant, but later it yields the peaceful fruit of righteousness. And God's not going to get you anywhere to be distinguished in the kingdom without developing your gifts and working on your heart and training your spirit. So greatness and great pain, they seem to go together in God's economy. And as I said, part of it is cause. I mean, the suffering is the cause for the greatness. And the other side of that, if you look through the list in Hebrews 11 again, jeering and flogging and stoned and sawn in two, you might say, well, that doesn't sound like training. Well, some of it I'm sure was for the great people in Hebrews 11. But a lot of it is effect, right? I mean, the suffering is the effect that we have because of this godliness or greatness in our lives. And the more distinguished you are in the kingdom of God, and as you try to live for God here with ambitious faith, the more you will receive the opposition. Let me show you a clear picture of this in 2 Timothy chapter 3. 2 Timothy chapter 3. You need to understand that a lot of the pain that you experience is the process of getting you ready for doing something great. But here's the deal. You do something great in this world, you distinguish yourself in any way. I'm talking in any way in God's economy. And there will be those, as we've looked at throughout Hebrews 11 from time to time, there will be those that bring grief and pain into your life. If you want to go with the flow and be liked by people, as Jesus said, woe to you when all men speak well of you. I mean, you're never going to be distinguished or godly without having some opposition. And it's going to be raised by the greatness that God has produced in your life. 2 Timothy chapter 3. He says, let's start in verse 10, because here's a list of positives and we all want these things. As Paul writes to Timothy, his young pastoral protege in Ephesus, he says, you know about my teaching. Okay, you know my way of life. I mean, I've taught well. I've lived well. You know my purpose. I've been sold out to God. You know my faith. I've trusted in Jesus. You know my patience. You've watched that. You've watched my love. You've watched my endurance. And that's, we get a verse change right there. Because after that comma, everything changes. I'm thinking, all of that's good. I want that. I just don't want verse 11. That's why the convenient verse change here, so I can memorize verse 10 and forget about verse 11. But the problem is, verse 11 comes quickly on the heels of verse number 10. Because not only if you develop all of that, will you have those things, but you're going to have what comes after that. And that is, Paul says, you also know about my persecutions. And you know about my sufferings. And you know what kinds of things happened to me in Antioch and Iconium and Lystra. And if you don't, you need to read the book of Acts. Things weren't going well there. They were picking up rocks to throw at him for all this wonderful purpose and faith and patience and love. He says, you know all the persecutions that I endured. Yet the Lord, he was gracious to me. He rescued me from all of them. I'm still here. I'm still alive. I'm still doing something for God on this earth. In fact, you just need to know that's not unique to me because I had a preaching style that they didn't like, or I was too direct, or, you know, whatever. They didn't like my accent. Everyone who wants to live a godly life in Christ Jesus will be persecuted. And if you don't have that verse outlined or underlined or bracketed or highlighted, that'd be a great thing to do. Because when you open this page of Scripture, I want in your Bibles to remember that this is a reality. If you live a godly life, if you distinguish yourself in being what God wants you to be, there will be the price tag. It not only is part of your training, it is also a part of the effect that happens, a part of the thing that comes into your life because of that greatness. While, verse 13, you think it's going to get better? Well, you know what? That was back then, and everybody, they were all idolaters, and it was terrible back then. Verse 13, well, evil men, don't miss this verse, and imposters go from bad to worse, deceiving and being deceived. Do you think it's better today for us? Well, they're not throwing physical rocks at us, no, but you might lose your job over this. You know what? You may lose friends over this. You may have people in your family oppose you over this. You want to stand up and have an ambitious Christian life? Great people? Yeah, well, there'll be great suffering that goes along with that. It's going to happen. Keep your eye on the goal, and the goal is to glorify God. And if you want to glorify God, then there will be an innate godly desire to be distinguished in the Christian life. Nothing wrong with desiring that. You want to be in God's Hall of Fame? Fantastic. At least I'd like an honorable mention. But you know what the bottom line is? If I'm going to be a part of that group, there's going to be pain involved. And you know what? Just like everybody in any field is recognized as distinguished and great, it comes with a price tag. We ready to pay that price? I am. Are you ready to pay that price? And you know, some of you distinguished in the Christian life already, you've experienced that. Please share that with other people. And we win people to Christ, and we share about the Christian faith, and we try and disciple people and bring them up in the Lord. Please let them know that this is a part of it. Because if we paint a picture that's not realistic, unfortunately, these people are quickly disillusioned when, because of their faith, all this opposition rises up.
2: 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This month's resource is a book called Sinners in the Hands of a Good God by David Klotfelter. And if you've ever wrestled with how a God of love can also be a God of judgment, this book fully addresses that tension. Klotfelter works carefully through Scripture, making the case that God's holiness and His goodness aren't competing ideas. 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
4: One verse, one moment. God speaking into your day. Here's the KHCB verse of the week. From Psalm 34, verse 8. O taste and see that the Lord is good. Blessed is the man that trusteth in him. O taste and see that the Lord is good. Blessed is the man that trusteth in him. We're KHCB, helping you draw closer to the heart of Jesus Christ.
5: Hello again, my name's Brian, and you're listening to KHCB. So my wife Sarah and I made some changes in our routine lately. You see, we used to consume a ton of cable news in the evening and spend time chatting about current events that we learned about on social media. But over time, we figured out that all that talk about chaos and arguments and destruction and tragedy had just a terrible impact on us. We're finding ourselves more bummed out and angry and worried about things than we should be as people who love and follow Jesus. Now, thankfully, intentionally avoiding some of those things has really helped a lot. But have you ever wondered why so much chaos and brokenness still seems to dominate the world today? Well, stay tuned here to KHCB as Pastor Alistair Begg is about to talk about the root problem that ultimately underlies all conflict. 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
7: On one occasion, Philip said to Jesus, "Show us the Father, and it is enough for us." Jesus replied, "Whoever has seen me has seen the Father." Now, I have a brother in England. He's like me in some ways, but very different in others. I couldn't say, "If you've seen me, you have seen my brother." But Jesus says, "Whoever has seen me has seen the Father." To know Jesus is to know the Father. To love Jesus is to love the Father. And to trust Jesus is to trust the Father. The Father has given all judgment to the Son, that all may honor the Son just as they honor the Father. And the Father is well pleased when you love and trust His dearly loved Son.
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0: What's wrong with our world? Why does it seem like hostility so often prevails? Relationships are easily broken, personally, politically, culturally, and internationally. Today on Truth for Life, Alistair Begg looks to the Bible to find the root cause that ultimately underlies all conflict.
1: Daniel chapter 10. In the third year of Cyrus, king of Persia, a word was revealed to Daniel, who was named Belteshazzar. And the word was true, and it was a great conflict. And he understood the word and had understanding of the vision. In those days, I, Daniel, was mourning for 3 weeks.

multitude. And I, Daniel, alone saw the vision, for the men who were with me did not see the vision, but a great trembling fell on them, and they fled to hide themselves. So I was left alone and saw this great vision, and no strength was left in me. My radiant appearance was fearfully changed, and I retained no strength. Then I heard the sound of his words, and as I heard the sound of his words, I fell on my face in deep sleep with my face to the ground. And behold, a hand touched me and set me trembling on my hands and knees. And he said to me, O Daniel, man greatly loved, understand the words that I speak to you and stand upright, for now I have been sent to you. And when he had spoken this word to me, I stood up trembling. Then he said to me, Fear not, Daniel, for from the first day that you set your heart to understand and humbled yourself before your God, your words have been heard, and I have come because of your words. The prince of the kingdom of Persia withstood me 21 days, but Michael, one of the chief princes, came to help me. For I was left there with the kings of Persia and came to make you understand what is to happen to your people in the latter days. For the vision is for days yet to come. When he had spoken to me according to these words, I turned my face toward the ground and was mute. And behold, one in the likeness of the children of man touched my lips. Then I opened my mouth and spoke. I said to him who stood before me, O my Lord, by reason of the vision, pains have come upon me, and I retain no strength. How can my Lord's servant talk with my Lord? For now no strength remains in me, and no breath is left in me. Again, one having the appearance of a man touched me and strengthened me. And he said, O man greatly loved, fear not, peace be with you, be strong and of good courage. And as he spoke to me, I was strengthened and said, Let my Lord speak, for you have strengthened me. Then he said, Do you know why I have come to you? But now I will return to fight against the prince of Persia. And when I go out, behold, the prince of Greece will come. But I will tell you what is inscribed in the book of truth. There is none who contends by my side against these, except Michael, your prince. And as for me, in the first year of Darius the Mede, I stood up to confirm and strengthen him. Amen. Well, what is actually wrong with our world this morning? What is wrong with our world? How come it is so unbelievably broken? You may have been asking yourself the question. You may actually have come along to church this morning in the hope that perhaps somewhere along the line you may find an answer to that question, because you're deeply concerned, and understandably so. What is wrong with the world? How do we account for the atrocities of these days? Why is it that in all of our attempts at unity of the nations and of the homes and so on, there is so much conflict in our world? And perhaps most importantly of all, when, if ever, will it all end? This is not just a piece of rhetoric. I'm finding, and I'm sure you're finding too, that these questions abound at the moment. And it makes perfect sense. And it may be of surprise to us, and then perhaps we can pass it on to others, to acknowledge the fact that the 10th chapter of Daniel actually helps us in this matter. That it doesn't help us in a way that is exclusive to the 10th chapter. It is in keeping with the rest of the book, and it enables us to grapple with these kinds of questions. Chapter 10 is the beginning of the closing section of the book. It is largely a vision that is followed by a prolonged prophecy that runs all the way through chapter 11 and into chapter 12. And as we've said so many times in this study, it is absolutely imperative that we don't allow ourselves to be distracted by the debatable details, but instead make sure that we are majoring on the major themes that unfold for us from the text. We have said again and again, quoting the Westminster Confession, that not all parts of the Bible are equally understandable or as easy to understand as other parts, but those parts that relate to the unfolding story of salvation, both in their statements individually and in the impact of them cumulatively, leave a man or a woman in no doubt that salvation belongs to the Lord.
Now it is immediately

0: Clear from the reading of the opening verse that Daniel has been made aware of what he refers to as a great conflict. And this word that has come to him has been understood, and he has something of an understanding of the vision. To that vision we will come later in the day, all being well. And what he is making clear to us in recording it for us is that what, if you like, was happening on the ground was tied to conflict in the heavenly realms. That the unfolding drama of history needs to be understood in light of all that the Bible makes clear concerning history. Again, to repeat ourselves, we have said on numerous occasions that the only way that we can really understand world history is with our Bibles. Not that all the events in the unfolding story of history, I haven't found the Battle of Hastings in the Bible, I haven't found Napoleon in the Bible, and so on. But nevertheless, it is the way in which the Bible unfolds the drama of history that we can then say, well, I can begin to make sense of what is going on here. Wouldn't you agree that the events of the last 10 days or so have created the impression in many of us that there is something far deeper, something far more sinister behind these horrific events in our world, and particularly those events which are making clear the fierce opposition of many in our world to the person and work of the Lord Jesus Christ, and consequently to those who name the name of the Lord Jesus Christ. And one of the questions must surely be, why is it that that is the case? Why should it be? Why should it be that the followers of Jesus are so manifestly opposed, unlike the followers of other religious figures? Abraham Kuyper is famous for a lot of things, but his one great quote that most people know reads as follows: "There is not one square inch in the whole domain of our human existence over which Christ, who is sovereign over all, does not cry, 'Mine.' Not one square inch in the entire domain of human existence exists apart from Christ. The person you are sitting next to could not exist, does not exist, apart from Christ. The water that comes out of your tap does not exist apart from Christ. The stars in the sky," and so we can go through, bearing testimony to what Kuyper is saying. Jesus, says Paul when he writes to the Ephesians, has been raised from the dead. He's seated in the heavenly places, far above all rule and authority and power, and above every name that is named, not only in this age, but also in the one to come. Now, Paul is writing that to the church in Ephesus, who are opposed, who find that they are marginalized, who are suffering from all kinds of trials directly related to their affirming of the fact that Jesus is the Savior of all who will come to him in faith. And it is on account of that that the evil one and his minions is opposed to that very reality, and consequently engages in conflict. Now, this is not something that springs up from nowhere. This is the conflict that is announced for us at the very beginning of the Bible in Genesis chapter 3, and to which we refer from time to time. It is referred to in theological terms as the proto-evangelion or euangelion. And here it is. God speaks to the serpent, to Satan, and he says, "I will put enmity between you and the woman, and between your offspring and her offspring. He shall bruise your head, and you shall bruise his heel." Here you have this prophecy eventually pointing forward to Christ who is to come. And as a result of that, all conflict in the world ultimately may be traced to that one root. Now, you're not going to get this from listening to the news. I don't think I've heard anybody or read in any newspaper this week anybody saying, well, you know, there's no surprise that all this is going on, because after all, we exist with conflict in the heavenly realms. There is a great cosmic battle that ensues in a realm that we do not actually see and which we are prone to reject as scientific rationalists, as people who say all that we have is now and all the reality is in the tangible, in the seeable, and in the observable, and so on. And the Bible challenges that. Our fight then, says Paul in Ephesians 6, having identified the triumph of Christ, is not against a physical enemy. It is against organizations and powers that are spiritual. We are up against the unseen power that controls this dark world and spiritual agents from the very headquarters of evil. Now, you're going to have to decide whether you believe this or not. You're going to have to determine whether you're going to bow down under the authority of God's word and realize that the conflict in our world and the opposition to the Lord Jesus and to his people, which is manifest in many parts of our world today, is not simply as a result of political bumbling, ineptitude, a bad attitude on the part of people, but is traceable to the fact that within the corridors of power, within the governments of the world, there are dark and sinister unseen forces that are at work. That the very people who are making decisions unwittingly may be the very agents of these things. That sounds so bizarre, doesn't it? Let me quote Kuyper again in his second most famous quote, in the opening, I think, of the Free University of Amsterdam. This is what he says. If once the curtain were pulled back and the spiritual world behind it came to view, it would expose to our spiritual vision a struggle so intense, so convulsive, sweeping everything within its range, that the fiercest battle ever fought on earth would seem by comparison a mere game. It is not here, but it is up there. That is where the real conflict is waged, and our earthly struggle drones in its backlash. The most powerful forces in our world are unseen forces, and we actually live our lives largely, if not in some cases completely unaware, of the spiritual battles that ensue in the heavenly realms. And if we had ever doubted that, surely our studies in Daniel make it perfectly clear to us that God is revealing to his servant 6 centuries BC that the immediacy of the conflict on the ground that the people of God are facing there is emblematic of that which will continue through the ages until in this final great denouement, when Christ, who is all in all, comes, he will usher us into an entirely different realm. Now, that seems like a very long introduction, and I guess it is, but it is purposeful. I want to try and make sure that we set this scene. I then want us to get no further than really just the first 2 or 3 verses. We'll come back to the bulk of it later on. I wrote down in my notes just a heading that reads, Daniel, still serving after all these years. And those of you who are Paul Simon fans will recognize just where that notion comes from. Instead of still crazy after all these years, which fits many of us, Daniel is still serving after all these years. Now, it is interesting to me, and I hope to you as well, thereby making it worthy of comment, that this first verse of chapter 10 seems to be directly taking us back to the beginning of the entire book, identifying the time frame as being in the 3rd year of Cyrus, the king of Persia, a word revealed to Daniel, who was named Belteshazzar. Well, we know he was named Belteshazzar. Why are you mentioning it here? Well, presumably to remind us that what is happening in chapter 10 is directly tied to all that has preceded it. If you go back to Daniel chapter 1 for just a moment, you see there that it is in verse 7 that the chief of the eunuchs gave them their names, and Daniel he called Belteshazzar. And in verse 21, the very final verse of the chapter, and Daniel was there until the 1st year of King Cyrus. Well, now chapter 10, verse 1, in the third year of Cyrus, king of Persia. I think it's a deliberate reinforcement of these things so that we might recognize that God, who had put him in that position, was still with him, and this Daniel was still serving. You say, well, he was supposed to be there until the first year of the king of King Cyrus, and now it says that in the third year of King Cyrus, he was still there. Oh, yeah. It just said that he'd be there until the first. It didn't say he wouldn't be there for longer than the first. Maybe it was until the first that rounded out his formal service, and after that, he's in a kind of retirement mode. And so by the time we get to year three, he is confronted by this word. He understands something of the vision. And then having given to us this kind of editorial introduction, he's then going to tell us exactly what was going on. Now, as I study this, I thought it would be purposeful to pause for a moment and just recognize three aspects of Daniel's life and service. He is distinguished by his service of the living God. You remember back in chapter 6 when he's in the den of lions and the king, who's had a very broken night of sleep, comes down early in the morning to see if Daniel is still around. And when he cries out in an anguished voice, you remember what it says, he cried out. He came near to the den. This is the 20th verse of Daniel 6. He came near to the den where Daniel was. He cried out in a tone of anguish, declaring, O Daniel, servant of the living God. He didn't say, O Daniel, dreamer of dreams, visionary, Daniel, great leader, Daniel, fantastic administrator. All of those things were true. No, he says, Daniel, servant of the living God. And then he asked, has your God, whom you serve continually, been able to deliver you from the lions? And of course, the answer was yes. And so it is that we have him identified throughout the entire book in relationship to his service of the living God. Well, here are the three words that I want you to get. Number one, to notice that he is faithful, that he is faithful in this respect. By this time, he was an old man. If he'd been taken away at the age of 18 and these years have elapsed that are 70, then he's 88. He's definitely in the second half of his eighth decade. He's the age of some of us here. He's the age of that some of us hope we will one day become. And throughout the book, he has been marked by his faithfulness in two respects particularly. Absolutely faithful in listening to the word of God, and absolutely faithful in seeking the face of God. Listening to his word and seeking his face. That was the thing that annoyed his friends and his companions. Why do you have to be this way? Why can't you just be like everybody else? Why do you have to be so engaged with all of this stuff? And that, of course, was the basis of their charge against him, because they knew that they could find him in that situation because of his faithfulness in these regards. He is, if you like, the embodiment of the second half of Isaiah 66, too. This is the one to whom I will look, says the Lord, he who is humble and contrite in spirit and who trembles at my word. And it is in this trembling response to the word of God that we find Daniel here. Now again, it is important to realize that the third year of Cyrus, the king of Persia, is a marker for us to recognize what is going on elsewhere. And here you need to turn to Ezra and to chapter 1 for just a moment in order that you can get a hold of this. Ezra chapter 1 reads, in the first year of Cyrus, king of Persia, that the word of the Lord by the mouth of Jeremiah might be fulfilled, the Lord stirred up the spirit of Cyrus, king of Persia, so that he made a proclamation throughout all of his kingdom and also put it in writing. And so a number of them leave. But interestingly, Daniel doesn't leave. Well, I suppose part of the reason that he wasn't going back is that he didn't want to go back. When you're 86, you presumably don't want to do some of the things that you did when you were 46 or 36 or 26 or even 76. He wasn't as physically commanding as he would have been as a younger man. And after all, there were people like Ezra and Nehemiah and their helpers who were put in position ostensibly in order that they might do the heavy lifting. So Daniel stays, and he does some heavy lifting of his own. What is that heavy lifting? He prays. His faithfulness is revealed in listening to the word of God and seeking the face of God. And as he seeks the face of God, having understood the great conflict that is about to come, he prays for the people of God immediately in their return to Jerusalem and in the awareness of the conflict that will ensue following that return. In other words, quite remarkably, he is committed to a project in which he himself had no immediate part, and the conclusion of which he would not live to see.
1: 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We'll hear more about the vital work of the faithful tomorrow. As we learned in today's message, Jesus is the Savior of all who come to him in faith, and he is sovereign over all, above every name that is named. 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They take a close look at the unique nature of the Lord Jesus and the various ways the Bible describes his character and ministry. For example, in the book you'll learn why Jesus is given names like the Son of Man, or the Suffering Servant, the Lamb on the Throne, why these identities are an encouragement to all believers. Name Above All Names delivers an in-depth exploration of seven qualities of Jesus' identity, offering remarkable insights from two seasoned pastors to give you a well-fortified appreciation for the person and work of Jesus. 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As we get older, we may not be able to do all the things we did in our youth. We may retire from our jobs when we reach a certain age, but we still have work to do for God. 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
2: Don't go anywhere. You're in the right place. This is KHCB, where we help you draw closer. And I'm Brian. Now, years ago, I found myself just totally stuck in feelings of deep guilt and regret. Have you ever been there? You see, I hurt a lifelong friend of mine, and I just could not forgive myself for it. Now, don't get me wrong. I had talked to him. I apologized for what I did. I asked for his forgiveness, and he graciously forgave me. We were totally reconciled. But I just could not stop beating myself up about it. So I decided to privately meet with my pastor and just talk through it. Man, was that a good decision. You see, he listened to me describe the whole situation, and then he did something really simple, yet powerfully profound. He prayed over me, and in the midst of it, declared that I'm forgiven in the name of Jesus. Maybe you're longing for the same thing? Well, stay tuned here to Running to Win with Dr. Erwin Lutzer, as he has a very special message for those carrying the burden of guilt. That's right here on KHCB.
3: It's a pretty familiar scenario. A man's driving his family on vacation. Let's say they're going from Chicago to California, and his wife gently points out to him she just saw a sign saying, "Welcome to Kentucky." Okay. Kentucky, I don't believe is between Chicago and California. And repeatedly, the missus suggests that Mr. stop and ask directions. And then she says that four-letter word. You ready? I think we're lost. Oh, will he stop and ask for directions? No. Maybe it's something in the male chromosome. I don't know. Like most men, he's too proud to admit he's lost, and he's probably not going to be getting to California. I'm Ron Hutchcraft, and I want to have a word with you today about loss, but proud. And when it comes to our eternal destination, I think most of us hope to end up in heaven, but Do you know what will keep a lot of people from ending up where they hope to? Pride. Now, there's a powerful picture of this in our word for today from the Word of God. It's in 2 Kings 5:1. It's the story about a Syrian general named Naaman who discovers he has the incurable disease of leprosy. So he accepts advice to go to the prophet Elisha in Israel, who prescribes something that is not Naaman's idea of how you get well. Yeah, the prophet says, go wash yourself 7 times in the Jordan River, and your flesh will be restored and you will be cleansed. Well, Naaman is furious. He says, I thought he would surely come out to me and stand and call on the name of the Lord his God and wave his hand over the spot and cure me of my leprosy. Naaman had his own idea of how he could get cured. Just wasn't God's idea. Finally, it says he went down and dipped himself in the Jordan 7 times as the man of God had told him, and his flesh was restored and he became clean like that of a young man. Now, Naaman would go on dying until he swallowed his pride and did it God's way. You and I go on carrying the death penalty for our sin until we swallow our pride and come to God his way, which is to lay aside all our attempts to get to him through our own goodness, through our religion, and we just go to the cross of Jesus and let him wash away our sins. And if you're ready to finally put your total trust in Jesus to forgive you and rescue you, would you tell him that now where you are? Just tell him, Jesus, you're my only hope. You died for my sin. You came to find me, and I am yours from this day on. If that's where your heart's at, then our website ought to be your next stop online. It's anewstory.com. Will you check that out? Anewstory.com. If you're too proud to admit you need him, you will never end up in heaven. Pride can literally cost you your soul.
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5: It's 89 and partly cloudy. Wind is from the west at 5 to 10 miles per hour. Today, thunderstorms with a high in the upper 90s. Tonight, clear with a low in the upper 70s. Then tomorrow, thunderstorms with a high in the upper 90s. Tomorrow night, clear with a low in the upper 70s. It's 89 and partly cloudy.
6: 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You're my best choice. I'm a retired RN and a second job school teacher. I enjoy teaching children. Being retired allows me to read books, and I really enjoy Christ-centered music. God bless your ministry. Signed, sincerely. P.S. I know about your Spanish radio station. Since I am bilingual, I enjoy it too. Keep up the terrific programming. Well, thanks so much for your encouragement from Longview, Texas. And thank you for praying for us as well. I appreciate that we are on your prayer list. I'm a transplant from the north as well, my friend, and I'm so glad that God has led you to KHCB. My prayer is that you will continue to draw closer to Jesus Christ as you listen each day, but I'm so glad that you took the time to introduce yourself in the form of a letter. Wonderful to know that you're out there listening in Longview, Texas. Thank you so much. Well, friends, we would enjoy hearing from you this summer. You can email us here at email@khcb.org, or you can send something to the street address, 2424 South Boulevard, Houston, Texas, 77098. Now, our friend today mentioned that he wanted to be added to the mailing list for our monthly newsletter that we call The Broadcaster, and of course, we've done that. If you are on the list, you should see a copy of the August edition of The Broadcaster here over the next couple of days. If you don't see that in your mailbox, then that means that you're probably not on the mailing list, and you may want to request that when you write to us. Well, let's turn our attention now to the Daily Financial Report, a report of the Lord's faithfulness to the ministry of KHCB. God sustaining the work of KHCB through friends like you for over 64 years. $6,244 received for the ministry that will be credited to the month of July. Also included in that, $185 for the Pete Steigerwald Legacy Fund. So as we continue to add to the total for the month of July, we're up to $216,298. Of course, we are in the month of August, and we have the first August numbers to report for you today. $5,303 reported for the month of August, and $80 for the Pete Steigerwald Legacy Fund. Now, our budget for this month is $350,000. We'll bring you up to date as we come closer to closing the books on the month of July, and we'll provide updates for you throughout the month of August as well. Thanks so much for your prayers and for your faithful financial support. Until the next time we get together, may the Lord bless you and keep you. Sincerely yours, Scott Cruz.
7: Let us run with endurance the race that is set before us, looking to Jesus, the founder and perfecter of our faith. Long ago, people connected sickness with personal sin. Jesus used that common perception in healing a paralyzed man, beginning by forgiving his sins and thus infuriating some nearby Jewish scribes. Today, a look at a great miracle. From the Moody Church in Chicago, this is Running to Win with Dr. Erwin Lutzer, whose clear teaching helps us make it across the finish line. Pastor Lutzer is showing us portraits of Christ in a series he's calling Come and See Jesus. Pastor, no modern medicine could restore a man's paralysis instantly like Jesus did. I imagine this had a profound impact on those watching.
8: Dave, I have two comments. First of all, I do want to emphasize that there were times when Jesus did not connect personal sin with sickness. But yes, in this case, he did. And what we need to do is to recognize, secondly, that the Bible gives us enough information and enough proof that Jesus is the Son of God that for those who are open to belief, they can believe. Now, if people are closed to believing, well, then, of course, no information is ever going to change their mind. All that to say, we should be so grateful for Jesus Christ, who does do miracles and still does those miracles today, especially the miracle of redemption. And we here at Running to Win are deeply committed to getting this message of the transformation of Jesus to the world. Perhaps you've heard me say this before, but Running to Win is in 50 different countries in 7 different languages. Would you consider helping us? During this month, we have special friends who have said that they are willing to double any gift that is given. In other words, your gift of $50 becomes $100. Well, you can do the math. What an opportunity it is to make an eternal investment. And at the end of this message, I'm going to be giving you some contact info, but also reading a story of someone's life who is going through a period of transformation because of people just like you who support this ministry. For now, let us listen.
9: Jesus is recorded in the New Testament as having asked more than 100 questions. He was always asking questions. One of the best ways to teach somebody is question, question, question, question, question, because you make them think. So Jesus is asking them, why do you question these things in your hearts? Now, here is my question for you. Which is it easier to say to the paralytic, your sins are forgiven, or to say, rise and take up your bed and walk? Which is it easier to say? How many of you think that it is easier to say, rise, take up your bed and walk? How many of you say it's easier to say your sins be forgiven? How many of you are not with me at all in this? Time to think, folks. Time to think. It is, let me begin by saying that to forgive sins and to heal a paralytic, both of those are impossible. I can't do either. And when you're in the realm of impossibility, it doesn't really matter how big the impossibility is. It's just impossible. But what Jesus is trying to get them to see is this. It is easier to say, your sins be forgiven, because talk is cheap and you can't prove whether the sins have been forgiven or not. When you have somebody whose sins are forgiven, if you lead them to the Lord, you don't notice these sins just float through the window. You say, oh, you know, I led somebody to Christ and he had so many sins, you should have seen them all when they left. No. Anybody can say to you, your sins are forgiven, because it is non-verifiable. But to say, rise and take up your pallet and walk, for somebody who's been a quadriplegic for the last 10 or 15 years. Now that you had better produce if you say that, or else you'll be seen to be a fake, which you'd be. Now, let's follow Jesus' logic a little bit more here. Jesus goes on to say that you might know that the Son of Man hath power on earth to forgive sins. I say to you, rise, take up your bed, and walk. Now hang on to that. What Jesus is saying is, on the basis of your own logic, because you are saying that this person cannot be healed unless he is first forgiven, if I heal him, that proves that he has been forgiven. Because unless he is forgiven, he cannot be healed. So that you might know that the Son of Man has power on earth and authority to forgive sins. He says, rise, take up your bed and walk. And what did this man do? He arose immediately, verse 12, picked up his bed and went out before them all, so that they were all amazed and glorified God, saying, we never saw anything like this. And that, by the way, leads us to the third picture. The discussion that Jesus had with the scribes, and then the third picture is, of course, Jesus speaking, and the man is healed. So Jesus is saying, all right, you think that I don't have power to forgive sins. You also think that you can't possibly be healed unless you are forgiven. I forgave him. And now I heal him. Jesus is saying, in light of the fact that you can see that I can heal him physically, you should believe that I can also heal him spiritually. In light of the fact that I have authority over the material realm, that should give you faith to believe that I have authority also over the metaphysical realm, where issues of sin and forgiveness and all of these matters come up. And so Jesus was saying to these scribes, if you were thinking clearly, you'd have to come to the conclusion that I am God. They themselves said, who can forgive sins but God alone? The answer is nobody can. And Jesus is saying, please realize the logic of your own theology. I am God. I forgave the sins and I caused a paralytic to walk. Two transforming lessons from this passage. First of all, a lesson for us regarding getting people to Jesus. We have to be creative to do that, don't we? Here you have four men who figure out
10: Here's somebody who can't help himself. How can I help those who can't help themselves? Bound by the paralysis of sin, incapable of making a rational decision regarding Jesus, how can I get them where they need to be, namely in the presence of Jesus? That's a good question to ask. And we need to think about that creatively. This past week, a colleague here at the church and I were at the National Religious Broadcasters meeting, and we stopped by a new facility of one of our partners in radio ministry. And the man in charge is 70 years old, but I have never seen anyone with such a nimble mind and such a focused desire to use technology to win people to Christ. He's on the cutting edge of all technology because he believes that technology has been raised up to share the gospel. So one day he and his son-in-law were at a computer and they decided to enter into a chat room. Now I have to tell you that I have a computer, I write books on a computer, I have never entered a chat room. I always figure, good night. I don't know what in the world happens in those chat rooms. But what they will do is they'll go into an atheistic chat room. And then they'll type into the computer, of course God is alive, I talked to him this morning, okay? Immediately, you know, you've got all these emails, all these, I mean, that'll even wake an atheist up. I mean, you know, and they begin dialoguing. And as these dialogues develop, I guess, I don't know, you can somehow spin off and have a private chat with somebody. And so they end up praying with people and leading them to Christ. He'll go into a room, a chat room of, say, a different religion. I'll just choose one arbitrarily without naming the one that he gave us. And he'll type into the computer, unless you believe in Jesus Christ, you're going to hell. Everybody wakes up at that point. And you have some people, you know, who get angry and they get off. But there are others who dialogue. And so his vision is, if you can get this, in his new facility, he pointed us to an area, perhaps I don't know how many he'll have, 5 or 6 people, whose full-time job is to enter chat rooms to share the gospel. And I thought to myself, now, you know, that's creativity. That's creativity. I mean, that's awesome. Because there are people out there who don't know about Jesus. They're not able to make a rational decision about Jesus. And we have to try to figure out, how do we get this person confronted with the only person who can speak him clean and grant him the forgiveness that you and I know he desperately needs? Now, what about you? Maybe it's giving somebody a book and asking them to read it and then telling them, you read it and we'll have a discussion about it later. You know, there are so many different creative ways, and we don't have to do it all in the same way, because what we're saying is there are people who need to get to Jesus, and they're never going to get there on their own. That's the first lesson. Second lesson is what we really need at the end of the day is, of course, the miracle of forgiveness. It is a much greater miracle than saying, rise, take up your pallet, and go home. The gift of forgiveness which Jesus gives us is a gift that is great. Now, when you watch television and you see these healing services, and I've watched my share of them to glean characteristics of false teachers, as you see many of these, what you notice is everybody's supposed to come forward for a miracle. Everybody's supposed to be healed. There's never anything, seldom said about the need for repentance and forgiveness and everything. It's just come one, come all, be healed. We don't care exactly what you believe, and healing is for you. That's nonsense. It's nonsense, and it's also unbiblical, which makes it nonsense, by the way. And so what you have is this great emphasis on healing, but no emphasis on holiness. What you have is this idea that all these miracles are going to be performed. The power of an evangelist to be able to touch someone and have them collapse on the platform. You've heard me say from this platform that is not of God. We can show that. And so what you have is this great emphasis on that. Listen. It is much more important that you be forgiven than that you be healed. And I say that with sensitivity because it's no fun being sick or being in pain. But there was a young woman, something like Johnny Erickson Tada, who became paralyzed for life, who in that paralysis came to know Christ as Savior, and said, it was worth this just to know Jesus. It's worth this just to know the. It is the contrast, you know, between time and eternity. Time and eternity. Your body can be healed in this life, but the question is your soul forever. Where will it be? Now listen carefully. One of the things that you and I cannot do is we can't forgive ourselves. Oh yes, there's a sense in which we can say, yeah, you know, I did this and this, and I have to come to terms with what I've done, and so I forgive myself. But ultimately, these scribes were theologically accurate, totally accurate, when they said, no one can forgive sin except God alone. You're a postmodern person. You think that you hold within your heart your future and your fate. I want you to hear me carefully when I say that your sin is sin against God. And only God can speak you clean and to say your sins are forgiven. What beautiful words for sinners. Now, if you're not a sinner, you don't need to hear them. But if you think that you're not, come up to me later, and I'll try to straighten out your theology a little bit. Or talk to your wife. It'll do the same thing. Nietzsche, who died in the year 1900, proclaimed the death of God, and though he lived, obviously, before the time of Hitler and the Holocaust, he, in effect, predicted it, because he says, once God is dead, everything will be permissible. But one thing that he said about God was this. He said, regarding God, we have killed him. He proclaimed the death of God. He said, we have killed him. But then he asked this question, but now who will wipe the blood from our hands? We've done away with God. And if we've done away with God, there's no one to say, thy sins be forgiven. I want you to know today that neither Nietzsche nor no one else did away with God. They only thought so. Today, Jesus, who has the power of life and death, can look you in the eye, figuratively speaking, and say to you, thy sins be forgiven. Some of you need desperately to hear those words. Would you bow as we pray? Our Father, we want to thank you today that Jesus could both heal this man physically, but especially we want to thank you that he could heal him spiritually, and that he had authority to say, your sins be forgiven. Today I'm speaking to people whose consciences are polluted with moral failure, people whose consciences have a great sense of dullness and emptiness because of sins that plague them. Oh, Father, we pray today, may they hear the words of Jesus. And for those of us who know him as Savior, thank you that we can keep coming to be cleansed, to be forgiven. And we pray that in our culture and in our day, give us the creativity to take this world and bring them to Jesus. Now, what do you have to say to Jesus today in light of this message? Let's just have a moment of silence. If you've never received him, you can receive him right now. Receive his forgiveness. As a Christian, has your heart gone cold as you've wandered away from him? Say, Jesus, I come home today to your forgiveness and love. Father, whatever work you've begun in us, continue it. In Jesus' name, amen. Amen.
11: Well, my friend, this is Pastor Lutzer, and I need to emphasize that I never tire of preaching the gospel. Imagine having a Savior who can say to us, thy sins be forgiven. It's a message that the ministry of Running to Win seeks to emphasize throughout the whole world. But we can't do it without you.
8: It's people like you who support this ministry. By the way, I'm holding in my hands a letter from someone who has connected with us from Russia. I say Russia because, yes, Running to Win is heard in Russian. I have another letter here from a listener in West Africa. But let me read a few lines. This person says, realistically, thank you for your ministry. Thank you for Running to Win. I can stop and understand many things and try to look at God even more and move with Him every day, every hour, every minute. I can think about Him. And so it goes on to talk about the power of sowing the Word of God. Would you help us? During this month, your gift to this ministry can be doubled. We have some generous friends who have said that as the ministry continues to expand, as the ministry of Running to Win goes around the world, we want to encourage people to contribute, to make an investment. 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I hope that you have a pen or pencil handy because I want to give you some contact info. 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I want you to visualize the ministry of Running to Win being held up by the people of God, all contributing, praying, and becoming a part of this ministry that, as I've already emphasized, goes around the world. Once again, that contact info, go to rtwoffer.com or call us at 1-888-218-9337. Thank you so much for praying for us. We depend upon people just like you to intercede that even as this ministry continues to expand, it will do so with God's special favor. Thanks in advance.
7: It's time now for another chance for you to ask Pastor Lutzer a question about the Bible or the Christian life. During the Reformation, many churches got rid of the statues and artwork that depicted God in accordance with the Bible's commands about idolatry. Dr. Lutzer, a listener named Shirley, has this question. I'm a new Christian trying to share my faith with others. I've been talking to a friend about how Hindu people worship idols, and she replied that we as Christians also commit idolatry because of the cross of Jesus in the front of our church. Is having statues of saints and crosses idolatry?
12: Well, Shirley, I want to thank you for this question because I think it is a very good one. And I need to say that I really do think that there is a difference between having a cross in a church. You don't bow before the cross. It's simply a symbol reminding us that Jesus Christ died for us. I think that there is a big difference between that and having statues in churches that people oftentimes will bow before, as if to say that somehow that object becomes a point of contact between them and God. That, I think, is idolatry. For example, if you go into the Vatican in Rome, there is a statue there of Peter. It was actually a melted down statue of Zeus, but remade into a statue of Peter. People go before it, they bow before it, they touch Peter's toe. I asked a tour guide why people do that, and she said, well, there is this tradition that if you do that and you die, you go directly into heaven and you bypass purgatory. Now, I need to say very quickly that Catholic theologians would say that this is only mythology. But the point is still this, that it is very easy for us to sometimes think that salvation is mediated somehow through an object, through a statue, or even through a piece of wood. But when you have a cross, I think people understand that this is not an object that somehow grants grace. It is simply there to remind us that Jesus died for our sins. By the way, before I conclude, do you remember the story in the Old Testament where Moses took a serpent of brass and put it up, and the people who looked at the serpent They were healed from their disease. Later on, we discover that that serpent of brass became a snare to the people, because they began to think that somehow it had special power. And you remember how the serpent of brass was taken and it was smashed and it was destroyed, because people had begun to think that it was the object that is important. That is idolatry. So let us make sure that we understand that God connects with us directly in our hearts, without any objects, without any statues, and for that matter, without any crosses. But I think that most of us don't use pictures of the cross in that way. It's only a symbol. It is not a means by which grace is received.
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13: Well, it's not something easy or comfortable to talk about, but as followers of Jesus, we simply cannot avoid it. Hello again, I'm Brian, and you're listening to KHCB. Pornography has become a plague in our society. I mean, did you know the average age where a kid is first exposed to porn is between the ages of 11 and 13? 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
15: Recognizing limits is not about saying we can't grow, and it's certainly not meant as an excuse for sin. 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
17: 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This is Family Life Today. So I have this thought. I want to see if you agree.
16: Oh, no.
17: I think we did it. I think almost every married couple I've ever seen has done this. Before marriage, we overestimate our spouse's goodness. After marriage, we overestimate our spouse's badness.
16: Yes.
15: That's
16: for
15: brilliant.
16: Sure. Because before
17: that's brilliant. I was just told that was brilliant. That's my goodness.
16: Before marriage, we see all the good. We notice everything. We're just reveling in the goodness of our to-be spouse. And then after marriage, you're right. suddenly all we see is the negative. Mm. I think that's pretty common.
17: Mm. Yeah, that's why I brought it up, because I'm reading a book called You're Only Human. And it made me think of that concept when you apply the limits of our humanness to marriage. And we've got Kelly Kappa in the studio with us. Welcome back, Kelly.
15: Thanks. It's great to be with you.
17: I mean, you're over there laughing about, you know, this comment. Obviously, you didn't say that in your book, You're Only Human. In fact, yeah. Let me read the subtitle, because I think what we talked about yesterday, we need to apply to marriages. Mm. How your limits reflect God's design. Right away you go, wait, wait, wait, wait.

0: You have to get them in the reality phase.
1: Exactly. Yeah. So we'll let their pastors do the new, you know, do the premarital counseling and stuff. And then once they're married, like, okay, now we can talk.
2: Yeah.
1: And we do. And we have these like homework assignments, like go out to a Greasy Spoon restaurant and talk about this. But I think you're exactly right. Part of it is, you know, when you're dating, you're slowly revealing more and more of yourself because you can't hide it. But then in marriage, all of a sudden, you know, it's just there. And there's a reason, biblically and otherwise, this imagery of nakedness is powerful because there is something both beautiful when you're embraced and super vulnerable if you're not. Right. And that's not just physical. That's in our whole selves.
2: Yeah. And yeah, as we know, you know, marriage is especially so intimate. And I'm not talking about the sexual part
1: right,
2: of it.
1: Right, right, right.
2: It's so intimate that it, biblically we're even called to be naked and unashamed.
1: Right. That's
2: not just physical nakedness, but revealing our full self. And then when we do, I think that's where we see, oh my goodness, they have a lot of limits. Limitations. I didn't see that before. If I'd have seen that beforehand, not sure I'm sitting here right now. And some do walk away because of that. Others are like, okay, I have limits too. What would it look like for us to become one and embrace each other's limitations? So talk about that in terms of you're only human, because you're only human really in some ways drives us away from one another, and it could be something that drives us to one another, right?
1: Yeah, I think it's meant to drive us to one another, right? The idea is that these two become one. And I think you're right. It's actually not just about sexuality. It's much deeper, but there is this vulnerability is the place where intimacy can happen. But there's no other option but risk.
0: It's so risky.
1: It is so risky.
0: Because you could be rejected when all of your flaws are seen.
1: Right. And part of what you're dealing with marriage is all of our own stories and backgrounds from childhood on, we carry into our marriages. And so someone might respond one way and we give it a weight they didn't mean. And, you know, and so we expose ourselves a little bit with vulnerability and then there's panic. So part of the challenge is, you know, we have limits and we're sinners. And trying to navigate what is sin and what is just what is just limits, right? I'm no good at numbers. And when we first got married, I would do the taxes and it was terrible. I mean, it was terrible. And then finally, a couple years into marriage, I was like, give me those, you know, and it's been great ever since. You know, we like, and they're just, you know, there were certain stereotypes. I think I, without even thinking about it, I'm like, well, I guess I'm the guy, I should do taxes, which is an idiotic thing. Like, I should not do the taxes in our marriage, right?
2: Yeah.
1: So learning to depend has been beautiful. I'm like, oh, honey, we're so much better because you have these gifts and I don't. Recognizing limits is not about saying we can't grow, and it's certainly not meant as an excuse for sin. It's meant to recognize, oh, I really am dependent on God, others, and the earth, and there's a goodness in this dependence. But when sin is affecting those things, then it needs to be addressed.
2: Yeah, and the question is, you know, when you are confronted or you come face to face with your spouse's limitations, what do you do? In fact, we had Abby Wedgeworth on the show a while back. She had had a miscarriage, and or she's trying to have her husband empathize with her. And, you know, her comments about her husband's limitations, I thought were enlightening, Kelly. So I'm
1: going to
2: play this clip. We're going to play it.
1: Okay.
2: And then I just want you to respond, because I think what she said, you know, in the moment, I hadn't read your book yet. But now as I'm thinking about what she said, I'm like, oh, this is what Kelly could address. So listen to what she said and then give us your thoughts.
3: We look to our husbands for leadership, but we also look to them to be fixers, to make things better for us. And sometimes there's just nothing that can be done to make it better. You know, part of me is like, I forgive you. But there's another side that I don't know if he could have done any different. You know, like, was that really sinning against me? That he was so limited in his humanity in that way that he could not participate? I don't think he was sinning against me. I think he was doing the best he could as a human being.
1: Wow.
2: Yeah, what thoughts you have?
1: Oh, there's a lot there. I mean, that's beautiful and that's vulnerable. And I think there's something really powerful in what she's saying. But part of me also wants to help us think through process. Because I think part of our struggle is we tend to think in terms of finished products. Right. And so I think about, like, you know, I'll say sometimes in various settings, I don't think evangelicals have a very strong doctrine of creation. And people are like, what are you talking about? We've been talking

0: about it for 150 years. And yeah. I'm like, when we talk about creation, what we tend to talk about is how God made the earth and when he made it.
1: Yeah.
0: And I'm not going to say there's nothing to those conversations, but by focusing on those, all these other really important things have been lost. The goodness of creation, etc. But here's an example, and it does relate to her comment. So when you read Genesis 1, whether you think the earth, like James Usher in the 17th century, thought it was 4,004 years old on October 22nd, whatever it was, or if you think it's 10 billion years old, it's interesting. Either option for a Christian or anywhere in between, all of us would have to admit God could have made it in a millisecond faster. And he takes days. And after each day, and whatever a day is, people can have that debate, but whatever it is, no matter what you say, it's a space of time. And he's like, oh, that's good. Mm. And then, oh, that's good. Which tells us, even before there was sin or a fall, God valued process. Mm. The Spirit hovers over in Genesis 1, 2, over the tohu levohu, over this chaotic waters, bringing order out of it. So God loves and delights in process. And until we recognize that, then our only option in our Christian life every day is to wake up and go, or by the end of the day, like, well, guess God is disappointed with me today because we struggle with sin. But if you realize God's always valued process. And so like when she was talking about her husband, he's not going to be the same now as he was before this. Hmm. And my guess is he probably has grown in empathy and those skills and call. And I do think that's something to grow into. And yet to not judge him by where he will be, but where he was is a powerful thing and a gift, right? And I think that is more hopeful because it allows us to respect people, meet them where they're at, but then also be hopeful that we can grow, right? If you struggle with empathy, it is a muscle you can grow.
2: I love that. I wish someone would have told me that in our early years of marriage, because I think we look at our spouse and think, oh, this is who you are.
0: Right.
2: Instead of, oh, this is who you're going to become. Mm. I know that one of our sons was talking to his 4-year-old son and kind of instructing him in something. I can't remember what it was, but his 4-year-old looked at him and said, Daddy, I'm only 4 years old. I'm going to get better at that later. And our son was like, oh, that's so true. Yeah. I need to give him grace. I think we need to do that with one another. You're
0: absolutely
2: right. The process. And God lives in the process and he celebrates the process. And especially we can do that to ourselves too.
0: Yeah.
2: We get so impatient with ourselves. Yeah. Like, I should be better at this by now.
0: Yeah.
2: Instead, we're like, you know, I've only been working on this for a few years. I need to give myself some grace.
1: How do we, you know, manage that and navigate that in a marriage, especially or personally, like Ann said, because, you know, we say this at every marriage conference we speak at. At the end of the conference, we remind the couples, listen, you're going to go home. He's not going to be different.
0: She's
1: not going to be different.
0: You're going to fight on the way home.
1: Yeah. Right. I know you think because of these 48 hours, he's a totally different. And in some ways, yeah, there's going to be some change, but we're trying to remind them change is going to take time.
0: Yep.
1: So how do you navigate that when change is taking time?
2: It's day seven.
1: It's day 14. It's day 3 years, and he's still, she's still, and you're like frustrated.
0: Yeah.
1: But they are slowly changing.
0: I think you can only love to the degree that you've been loved.
1: Hmm.
0: So what I mean by that is, back up a little bit. Think about when you guys were teaching your kids how to walk, right? Margo, like my second, you know, I get near a couch and you kind of stand her up and she puts one hand on the couch and then I walk like 8 feet back and I'm like, come on, Margo, come to me. You remember those days, right?
1: Yeah.
0: Kind of wobbling. And then she finally gets the courage and she starts to walk toward me. And then you know what happens.
1: Boom.
0: Boom. Hits the ground. And what do? I walk over to her and I'm like, you idiot, what are you doing, Margo? Right? Now, I apologize because my guess is honestly, some of your listeners, that might have triggered them.
1: Because that's what they heard.
0: Well, or that, and here's what's interesting is like, you know, I didn't do that.
2: Of course not.
0: I walked over to my daughter and I picked her up. I'm like, oh, sweetie, it's all right. And she kind of, you know, she's looking. Sometimes there's tears, sometimes there's not. She's trying to figure out how I kiss, I make a big deal about her knee hitting something, you know, whatever. And then I stand her back up and try it again. And it's not that I'm indifferent to her learning to walk. I knew she needed, but I knew how long it was going to take and the balance and the muscles. How do we think God views us? And our ability to be patient with spouses and with children and with others often betrays what we think God thinks of us. And I really think until we've come to appreciate the depth of his love and grace for us, it's very difficult to be loving and gracious and patient with others.
1: That's
0: part of embracing process.
1: Yeah, that is. I mean, you know, when you said that, I'm envisioning, I've seen, maybe you've seen videos as well of Special Olympics and somebody that's not physically able to run and they fall. And so often the other competitors will stop.
0: Yeah.
2: Yeah.
1: And
0: so they'll
1: go
0: beautiful.
1: Over and it's like, they want to, I think they probably still want to win, but you can tell this isn't about us winning.
0: Totally.
1: We want to help our brother or sister.
0: Yeah.
1: And I thought if that's what we had in our marriage
0: beautiful.
1: Or with our kids, it's going to take a long time. We're there to help.
0: Yeah.
1: That would change everything. Hey, before we keep going, let me just say this to the listener. Every single day, families around the world are facing real struggles, and Family Life is here with gospel-centered help and hope. And when you become a Family Life partner, your monthly support fuels this work.
2: And with your monthly gift, you'll become a part of a community that receives insider updates, which is pretty amazing.
1: Yes, it is.
2: And who doesn't want to be a part of an insider community? You also get invitations to special events and more, because together we're helping families really grow stronger in Christ. So join us.
1: Yeah, just go to familylifetoday.com and tap the donate button at the top of the page.
2: I remember talking to a husband and his wife was harsh to him, mean. And I remember asking him later, like, is that been a struggle for you in terms of how you feel about yourself? He says, oh no. He said, it makes me feel bad for her because I know that that's how she speaks to herself.
0: Mm-hmm.
2: And that's what's being reflected.
0: Yeah.
2: I just need to love her. And I'm like, oh my goodness, you are so mature in realizing like she's just talking to herself like that all the time because I know her past.
0: Yeah.
2: And I know how that's how she was spoken to.
0: Yeah.
2: So I need to get her to start talking to herself the way Jesus talks to her as a daughter of the King.
0: Yeah,
2: and
0: exactly.
2: I was like, man, that is so beautiful.
0: That's right. Yeah.
2: Let's talk a little bit now about kids. Schedules, what this looks like. Is there any way as parents we can help our kids? Before we started our interview with you, you were talking about, like, I'd like to talk about kids' schedules. What's that mean?
0: Well, I mean, part of it is, you know, years ago I did an interview with this woman. She'd read a book called The Little Book for New Theologians. I did. And I agreed to do the podcast interview partly because she had a particularly niche audience of young moms with young kids. And she just got convinced that theology would matter to their lives. So she said, let's do an interview. And we had a great conversation. At the end of the conversation, she gave me what I know she thought was a softball question. She's like, what big theological concept do you think we moms should know? And I said, finitude. She's like, I don't know what you're talking about, right? You know, and it was really fun. And I said, well, your kids are not supposed to be good at everything. And they don't have to do everything, be everywhere. And it was this wonderful, rich conversation that came out of it. But, like, you know, I'm speaking to somewhere outside of UVA, and I hear this in Los Angeles, and it's all over the country where, starting in kindergarten, there are parents who are worried that my kid didn't get in the right kindergarten.
2: Oh, yep.
0: Right?
2: Absolutely.
0: And so all of this kind of pressure, and does my kid need to learn Mandarin by this age? Do they need to do this? Are they in 7 sports? And the parents and the kids are just worn out.
2: Yeah. Mm.
0: And part of what's happening is we are catechizing. That's what's happening.
2: Mm.
0: And it's part of why a lot, and we've been doing this for a long time, it's part of why a lot of us are so uncomfortable with quiet and silence and reflection, part of what makes prayer so difficult. You know, the average high schooler, my research shows primarily in upper middle class, public and private schools. If it's lower income neighborhoods, it's a little different. But the average day for a high school kid, they go to school at 7:30. They're there till 3:30. They go off to an extracurricular activity, theater, robotics, a sport. They get home at 6:30. They shower, they cram down some food, and then it's homework or another extracurricular till 11:30 at night, every night. And they're dying.
1: I mean, serious.
0: And there is not a college I know, when I go around to speak, I have not been anywhere where they say, yeah, we can keep up with the mental health issues of our kids. And I'm not saying that's the only thing. There was COVID, all these other things, but this is a massive thing where these students will keep up and then the wheels come off. And I had a student come, because I've been talking about these things publicly for a while, and a college student, she said, let's have lunch. So we had lunch, and she takes a piece of paper and pushes it across the table. And every hour is a block for a 7-day week, 24 hours a day, seven. And she says, on here, I've color coded every hour on here. And I've tried to put in all the things that people I respect, pastors, parents, professors, people like you say I should do. So it's like, you say I should sleep 8 hours a day. You say sleep matters. So she put that in there. You know, it's like black. And then it was like, oh, I should read my Bible a little bit because I'm a Christian and pray a little bit. Put that in there. You should say I should have 3 meals a day and not just shove it down, but maybe talk to people. So time. And then time in class. And then this much out time. And you'll see where this is going. It actually became literally impossible for her to do everything that was expected of her. That same story can be told about someone who's in business at 35 years old,
1: yeah,
0: right? Or a parent at 28, whatever it is. And there is an irrationality to the shame and guilt we feel. And so part of it is to think through what does flourishing look like? What do we want from our kids? And I think it does betray sometimes what we really want for our kids is this American dream of financial prosperity, not necessarily flourishing before God, other in the earth, right? You know, some of those things. So that's a lot of words. We can take it any way we want.
2: I think every parent is resonating with this. I worked with high schoolers, and it was harder for me to get a small group scheduled with high schoolers than with adult friends and moms.
0: Yeah.
2: So I think, I mean, their schedules were crazy, but the pressure they felt was so immense.
0: It is.
2: How did you deal with this? Because you've got kids.
0: Yeah.
2: How did you not fall into that same trap? Because all of us are on that carousel.
0: Yeah.
2: We don't know how to get off.
0: Yeah. I mean, we certainly didn't do it perfectly. But one of the things we did do, which was hard, is we said no. You know, and it's interesting when I talk about finitude and limits and everyone's like, oh, this sounds, let's talk about rest. And they love it. And they're like, and finally at the end, they're like, okay, now how do we get what you're talking about and everything we're doing?
1: Yeah.
0: And that the reality is, it's painful. And it's not, by and large, it's not learning to say no to bad things. Mm. The hard part is learning to say no to good things. Mm. And I mean, even just the ability to rest. I teach at a Christian college, and this is one of those test cases of on Sunday, and this is not about legalism, right? But just following this biblical pattern of one in 7 day, day of rest and stuff, students will feel guilty if they don't study on a Sunday. Mm. That tells you something's off. Right? If they think they need to be working like that every day, that is going to drive them into the ground. And that's not a biblical pattern. Mm. Work is a good gift from God, but so is rest, right? And we've got to learn rhythms and some of those things. So part of it is, do you encourage kids to rest? I mean, I remember my kids at different times would come and say like, oh, I'm bored. And my wife would be like, perfect. We're getting somewhere now. Because this is where creativity comes from. Right? She would not constantly fill them and say, okay, now do this. She's like, go find something to do. We had some woods near us, like go, right? And there is something about creativity and space. Mm. But it's super hard as a parent to say no.
1: Yeah, and I think what you said is a great word for families.
2: Mm-hmm.
1: You don't even know what I'm going to say.
0: No, I don't. I'm nervous.
1: When you said you got to learn to say no mm-hmm. to good things.
0: Yeah.
1: I don't think that is something families are considering. Mm. And I know there's listeners going, yeah, but you don't understand. And I know. I can remember a soccer coach calling me when I had 3 boys and he wanted my youngest on his team. I'm like, okay, what's it look like? What's your schedule? It was like 90 games. I'm like, he's not going to do it.
0: Yeah.
1: He's like, you're going to miss out. He'll never get a college scholarship. But it was a no answer.
0: Yeah.
1: And I'm not saying we did it perfectly.
2: Dave, I remember those conversations. And as
0: they're
2: a
0: so
2: mom,
0: painful, yeah.
2: I remember feeling, but they'll be behind.
0: Right.
2: Kids could make fun of them. They could be bullied. You know, we go through this whole scenario.
0: Totally.
2: So I love that you said no, because I don't know if I would have had the courage to.
1: Yeah, and I just want to encourage families listening, dads, moms, blended families, make the hard call.
0: Yeah.
1: It feels like they're missing out on something. I think when you said earlier, and you know, it's in your book, you talk about, you know, rhythms and vulnerability and gratitude and rest. You talk about rest. Rest is a trust issue. Because when you rest, you're not working.
0: Yep.
1: So you're like, I got to trust that even though I'm taking a day to not, I'm going to rest and be creative. I'm going to re-energize.
0: Yeah.
1: I'm not going to fall way behind. I walked in a mall last weekend. We're doing a marriage conference on Sunday afternoon to get something to eat. And Chick-fil-A's there. I'm like, Sunday. Why are they closed? You know, that's what I think. And then at the other side, I'm like, wow, look at that. An organization that says, you know what? We're going to trust God to provide the finances we need. We're not going to be open. Every other one's open. Yeah, yeah. And I'm not saying all. But I thought families need to be able to do the same thing. It's a hard call, but it's the right call. And your family will be better. Your kids will thrive. Yeah. And you'll have a better marriage if you'll decide to make a hard call and say, you know what?
0: Yep.
1: The answer is no.
2: Yeah. I remember saying to one of the high school girls I was working with, here's your assignment for the week. Sometime this week, I want you to go for a walk.
0: Yeah, good.
2: And she's like, I don't have time. Yeah. I have practice. I have to study. You know, she's trying to get into a big university. Right. I said, don't study that night for even if it's 30 minutes.
0: Yeah.
2: Just go for a walk. Don't scroll. Don't take your phone unless you're going to listen to worship music.
0: Right.
2: But just go for a walk and let there just be silence. And that was so foreign.
0: Yep.
2: But she kept saying, you don't understand. Like this final that's coming up. And I think we as parents have the ability to say, hun, the final, you're going to be great.
0: Yeah.
2: It's going to be, I know you need to study. I know that's important. But it's not as important as just you are, of just having space, of just being able to breathe. And I'm sure you have found that with college students.
0: 100%. But there is, I love that you guys are emphasizing this, but a word to those parents. If you say it to the kids, you have to be ready to actually believe it.
1: And do
0: because
1: it.
0: She might not get an A on the test.
2: Yeah.
0: And I think this is where our values do get betrayed.
2: Mm-hmm.
0: And so it's easy for us to tell the kids, hey, you need to relax. But actually, they're getting all these other signals from us. They better never relax because they need to get this goal. Mm-hmm. And so it is a call to them and to us. And those are scary things as parents.
2: Family Life Today is a donor-supported production of Family Life, a crew ministry celebrating 50 years of helping you pursue the relationships that matter most.
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6: The Lord Jesus Christ told his disciples to go out and tell people about him. Jerry Wiles offers this encouragement on how to share the gospel with others.
7: When you pray and ask God for opportunities to share Christ, don't predetermine how he will answer. It may be a neighbor, a co-worker, a clerk at the store, perhaps a door-to-door salesperson or a wrong phone number. Don't limit God. Just be open and ready because he will answer. The Apostle Paul in Colossians 4:3 wrote, "Pray for us that God may open a door for our message so we may proclaim the mystery of Christ." I'm afraid that many of us are not responding to the open doors the Lord places before us every day. Let me challenge you to think through those you have contact with that you could speak to about the Lord, but often don't. You'll be surprised when you count them. Many of us who deal with the public have contact with as many as a dozen or so people every day that we could share the Lord with. Let's be diligent to walk through the doors the Lord opens to us and determine not to miss the opportunities the Lord gives us. This is Jerry Wiles.
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12: It's 92 and partly cloudy. Wind is from the east-southeast at 10 to 15 miles per hour. Today, thunderstorms with a high in the upper 90s. Tonight, clear with a low in the upper 70s. Then tomorrow, thunderstorms with a high in the upper 90s. Tomorrow night, clear with a low in the upper 70s. It's 92 and partly cloudy.
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4: 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From Psalm 34, verse 8. Oh, taste and see that the Lord is good. Blessed is the man that trusteth in Him. Carry this verse with you this week. 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

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Completing it, we have a word from Pastor Colin Smith. Open the Bible. And he does so beautifully bring this to a conclusion for us. Why the book of John? Why have we spent a whole month looking through this wonderful book? It's because the Apostle John is telling us the answer in John 31. You can hardly ask for a clearer statement than this one. Drilling down the whole thing to its core, John wants people to know that Jesus is the Christ. The way in which people will know that Jesus is the Christ is through the evidence presented in the Gospels, and the result of people knowing that Jesus is the Christ will be life in His name. Can you notice here everything centers around Jesus? It's so unique to Christianity. If you think about it, other religions, they center around certain teachings and practices that you can adopt. You can have Buddhism without Buddha or Islam without Muhammad, but you cannot have Christianity without Christ. Many religious teachers have said, this is the truth, but Jesus says, I am the truth. Other teachers have said, this is the way. Jesus says, I am the way. Others have said, do this and you're going to have life. Jesus says, I will give you life. The good news is working through this reading plan is free and still available. Just look for Abide when you go to khcb.org.

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1: Welcome to the Bible Study with Robert Clark, Bible teacher of Houston, Texas. The Bible Study is a 15-minute look at God's Word with an emphasis of practically applying the truth of Scripture to our everyday lives. If you have a question about today's lesson, an address will be given at the close of the program. But now with today's Bible Study, here's Bob Clark.
2: Thank you, Bruce. It's a pleasure that you're listening, and I pray that God will speak to your heart through His Word. We're in the book of Galatians, the last chapter, chapter 6. Brethren, if a man be overtaken in a fault, you which are spiritual, restore such a one in the spirit of meekness, considering thyself, lest thou also be tempted. Bear ye one another's burdens, and so fulfill the law of Christ. For if a man think himself to be something when he is nothing, he deceiveth himself. But let every man prove his own work, and then shall he have rejoicing in himself alone, and not in another. For every man shall bear his own burden. Let him that is taught in the word communicate unto him that teacheth in all good things. Be not deceived, God is not mocked. For whatsoever a man soweth, that shall he also reap. For he that soweth to his flesh shall of the flesh reap corruption. But he that soweth to the Spirit shall of the Spirit reap life everlasting. Our Father, we ask thee to open up thy word to us, make it fresh and real and strengthening and encouraging, and we pray thy blessing in the name of our Lord Jesus. Amen. Brethren, if a man be overtaken in a fault, that phrase suggests the backsliding or frailty of a brother in the Lord. Some have translated this to mean if a man should be surprised or detected in sin. But this interpretation would encourage a snooping spirit, which would lead to censoriousness rather than self-judgment and a loving care for someone else. The ideal is best expressed with the words, if a brother, through a lack of circumstances,

the act of disobedience to a divine law. Samson visited the Philistines. Samson fell in love with a Philistine woman. This was uncircumspect walk. This was a fault on his part. And that fault led to a terrible decline and great problem. So the problem is, if somebody is overtaken in a fault, but the person that is to be utilized is the very word spiritual, and he that is spiritual. That word only appears in our Bible after the day of Pentecost. It is not in the Gospels and never used in the Septuagint version of the Old Testament. Now this in itself indicates that the man is spiritual by reason of fulfilling the exhortations of the preceding chapter. That is, he will walk in spirit. He will bear the fruit of the spirit. He will not be characterized by the works of the flesh. This is a spiritual man. I draw the thought to your attention because I want you to realize that before Pentecost, the Holy Spirit visited and oftentimes left an individual. But after the day of Pentecost and the baptism of the Holy Spirit comes to reside in every believer. In Ephesians we read, after that you believed, you were sealed with that Holy Spirit of promise. A little later in the book, they are sealed unto the day of redemption, that is, until the redemption of our Lord Jesus Christ is effective in removing that believer out of this world and bringing him and all the body of believers home to be with the Lord. The spiritual man is one who has the activity of the Holy Spirit in his life. The soul who, through intimate relationship with God, is fitted to be used by the Spirit to restore. Even this one shall do the work with a deep sense of his own inadequacy. Let me repeat the verse. The verse in the New American Standard says, "Brethren, if a man is caught in any trespass, you who are spiritual, restore such a one in the spirit of gentleness, each one looking to yourself, lest you too be tempted." So the very spirit of the one who is spiritual, his disposition and attitude is one of humility and modesty and meekness of heart. And in a spirit of meekness, realizing the potential within himself to fall also, his overtures will be tender, understanding, and prayerful. And this is the concept that is laid before us here. Brethren, you who are believers, if a man be overtaken in a fault, you which are spiritual, restore such a one. Now the problem was being overtaken in a fault. The person involved was the spiritual individual, the one who is walking in spirit, being led of the spirit, bears the fruit of the spirit, and since he is living in the spirit, he is walking in the spirit with a divine enabling. That individual will perceive the failure or the weakness or the stepping out of line of an individual, and he will go to him and restore such a one. This man, this is the plan now. We've had the problem and the person involved, and now the plan is laid out for us. This man is to restore such a one. The word restore is interesting. It is the meaning of being setting of a dislocation, like an arm that has gone and dislocated shoulder, and it is set by the physician and put back into a position or a state where it can rotate within the bone structure mobily and easily and appropriately. It's the same word that is used concerning the men sitting by the seaside mending their nets, repairing that which is out of order, that it does not function properly, and so the mending the nets is preparing and fixing the nets so they can be useful and operative again. You know the gentle care with which a doctor sets the painful bone dislocation. The perseverance, patience, and care are all suggested in this word, restore. Restore such a one. The same word

0: is used in Matthew 4:21, where we read, "They mended their nets." It means a patient, caring, restorative workmanship, and both with a view of making that which is the object of the restoration useful and functioning. The doctor restores and relocates a bone, or restores the dislocated bone for strength. The fisherman mends their nets for service. Now the law stoned, but grace restores. We must never lose in our mind, as we go through the book of Galatians, the fact that there is a contrast being made with the law and the operating of the law, and the uniqueness in this section, that is the practical section of the book. The fruit of the Spirit will control the man because he has crucified the flesh with its affections and loves. He is living in the Spirit, living by the Spirit's control and guidance, and walking by the Spirit's influence. He is not desirous of vainglory, provoking one another, envying one another, but if he sees somebody overtaken with a fault, he restores such a one. This is exactly what is implied in the miraculous healing at the Gate Beautiful, where the man's bones and his ankles were out of joint and he was lame, he could not walk, and the healing restored those bones into circumlocution of effort and movement, that they were easily, that he could rise up and leap up and shout and praise the Lord without any pain. He was restored, healed. Now the law itself was a burden that none could bear or fulfill. Peter told us that at the council meeting in Jerusalem in Acts 15. However, grace provides energy and desire, not only to see a problem, but in meekness of heart to make an effort to restore. Now the word meekness is an interesting word and deserves special attention. In many translations, it is confused with gentleness. And the Greek word for meekness is not spelled or doesn't even have the same root or anything concerning gentleness. Meekness, now listen closely if you would, meekness is an attitude toward God, a passive acceptance of God's circumstances into which he has brought us, his authority, and graciously and comfortably accepting wherever God places us or whatever God brings into our life. That is meekness. And so this attitude toward God, we restore such a one in a spirit of meekness. We restore such a one, that person that has fallen, we try to fix them and repair them and mend them and restore them, and we heal and do this ministration with meekness. That is an attitude toward God, an inner spirit of acceptance and passiveness, considering ourselves, lest we be tested and fail. This is why you're able, in verse 2 of chapter 6, to bear one another's burdens and so fulfill the law of Christ. The law was a burden that no one could bear. Peter told us that. However, grace provides that energy and desire to bear one another's burden and thus fulfill the law of Christ. The Mosaic law set standards which could never be fulfilled by the Jew, and it was not the purpose of the law to bring righteousness. It was clearly stated in preceding chapters of this epistle that the law was for the sole purpose of showing us our sinful hearts. Here we are urged to live with a perpetual habit of caring for others, seeking to alleviate their obligations. The verb bear is in the present continuous tense, suggesting an ongoing, continual form of life, not a single action. We are to be bearing the burdens of our brethren. Now that's a pretty good phrase, isn't it? Notice the B's there? Let me say it again. We are to be bearing the burdens of our brethren. Do you desire to be under the law? Do you hunger for obligations to fulfill? Don't turn to Moses. Look to Christ for the greater one and his greater law. His life was one of service, bearing burdens, doing all for others. Christ said, I am among you as one that serves. And so, the spiritual man will seek to restore God's people with a meek disposition and bear the burdens of others, and this is the law that we are to be fulfilling as believers.
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His divine power has granted to us all things that pertain to life and godliness through the knowledge of Him who called us to His own glory and excellence. OpenTheBible.org, taking us to 2 Peter 1 verse 3. It does sound pretty ambitious, doesn't it? Could maybe border on pretentious. What do you need for life? Wisdom for raising kids, for one. Yeah. Courage in the face of opposition? Sure. Peace under pressure? Definitely. Faith in the face of tragedy, yeah. Comfort in loss, love when you feel alone, healing when you're wounded, and strength when you're overwhelmed. And then the Apostle Peter makes this extraordinary claim, in Jesus Christ, you're going to find everything you need for life. It challenges the way we think sometimes, doesn't it? Even as we claim to be Christ followers. What do we need to know as we look a little more deeply into 2 Peter 1? We'll find out when we come back with the help of OpenTheBible.org. Right now, it's music from Chris Tomlin on KHCB.

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1: It's 93 and partly cloudy. Wind is from the south-southwest at 5 to 10 miles per hour. A few showers today with a high in the upper 90s. Tonight, clear with a low in the low 80s. Then tomorrow, rain showers with a high in the upper 90s. Tomorrow night, partly cloudy with a low in the low 80s. It's 93 and partly cloudy.

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1: When I was young, my mother physically abused me. She had a mental illness. When she was in her right mind, she took us to a church I loved, and I treasured my Bible. Just touching the pages made me feel closer to God. We were poor and hungry, but Dad liked to go out to clubs and meet women. He took me along. He dated multiple women, had children with them, and my half-siblings bullied me. I was shunned at church because of my parents, and my mom grew worse. She destroyed a bunch of my belongings, including my Bible. I started dancing in Dad's clubs as a young teenager. I got pregnant at 15, and even though I didn't love him, I married a man named Toby. He was violent, and my only escape from him was through romance novels. We divorced, and I fought him for custody of our daughter. Then I met Mike, and eventually we were married. When our son was 2, we decided to try a church. The pastor took a special interest in us, showing us Bible verses about redemption and God's grace. We prayed to receive Christ as our Savior, and the change was amazing. I joined a women's Bible study and began memorizing scripture to combat the shame and nightmares from my past. I threw my whole collection of romance novels away. Mike and I have 7 children. All have made declarations of faith. My mother even came to Christ. I was diagnosed with multiple sclerosis, and it's been difficult. But when trouble and pain comes, I direct my thoughts towards my Savior. I'm Cindy Kelly. If the Son, therefore, shall make you free, ye shall be free indeed.
0: If you would like to be free from the weight of sin by accepting Jesus Christ as Lord and Savior, call 1-888-NEED-HIM right now. Free Indeed is a production of Pacific Garden Mission, 1458 South Canal Street, Chicago, Illinois, 60607. 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
2: 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He is with you. 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
3: On social media, doctors, healers, and influencers are showing off weight loss transformation, improved joint mobility, and more. What's their secret? They point to health supplements. However, appearances are deceiving.

0: The New York Times found many of these influencers on social media who are touting to American consumers the benefits of these supplements are actually AI-generated. Hundreds of hyper-realistic looking ads promising medical miracles while making misleading claims. The Better Business Bureau has received hundreds of complaints about Ambrosia brands, just one of the companies behind the ads. Fake wellness influencers like these are multiplying across the internet and taking advantage of people. In a time of so much deception all around us, we cling to God's word and pray the words of Psalm 120. Deliver me, O Lord, from lying lips, from a deceitful tongue. Welcome to Haven today. I'm David Wolin, sharing the great story that's all about Jesus. And this is a program called The King We Need. If your memory goes back far enough, you might remember a day when this ministry was known as the Haven of Rest and was hosted by a man who called himself First Mate Bob on the air.
1: Ahoy there, shipmate.
0: The times were different then, but the daily message was a call to draw near to Christ, which is what we still do. And it's what we'll do today. In a few moments, we'll continue in our series, and today we'll be in 1 Samuel 7. We'll be diving into the most climactic moment in the prophet Samuel's ministry. It's a story that points us to an even greater deliverance from a greater enemy as God takes the initiative and meets us in our moments of greatest need as we cry out to him for mercy. And yes, we will see in 1 Samuel how this really is pointing us to Jesus. It's our desire here at Haven to do that, to help all of us to see and behold Jesus Christ. That's what this daily program is about. The same can be said for our Spanish ministry to Cuba called El Faro, and even Haven's daily devotional called Anchor. And so when we set out to publish a new book, we knew it had to be all about Jesus as well. And that's exactly what you find in Christ in All the Scriptures, Reading and Praying Through the Bible in a Year. This is a unique resource to help you see Jesus in every book of the Bible, including all of the Old Testament. After all, Jesus did say this, that all the law and the prophets and the Psalms, the whole Old Testament, it is about him. And this Bible reading guide can help you to see that more and more as you engage through God's word throughout the year. There's no reason to wait to start this in a new year. You can do this now. Christ in All the Scriptures in hardback is our way of saying thank you for your help to Haven, especially now as we are in the middle of the summer, traditionally the slowest season for giving at Haven. And since this is not a ministry with a large endowment to fall back on, we're not part of a larger ministry that can help us weather these lows. No, it's friends like you that keep us on the air from day to day, month to month, year to year. And so would you pray right now about how you could come alongside Haven with a gift and with our thanks? We'd love to send you this hardback book, Christ in All the Scriptures. The number to call is 865-HAVEN. 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And now we'll get started with Out of the Depths. Here's Sovereign Grace.

This is Haven Today. I'm David Wolin, and that was Sovereign Grace and Out of the Depths, those lyrics coming right out of God's Word. I so appreciate how Psalm 130 gives voice to our need and brings us to our knees. Out of the depths I cry to you, O Lord. Hear my voice. Let your ears be attentive to the voice of my pleas for mercy. If you, O Lord, should mark iniquities, O Lord, who could stand? And that is the core of our problem, isn't it? The Lord does mark iniquities, and none can stand before him on the basis of their own righteousness. That is our position before our God, who is holy, holy, holy. And yet this he tells us about himself, that he draws near to the contrite and brokenhearted. He has provided a pathway for reconciliation between God and man. That has always been his character. The Old Testament reveals it, but then God drew near in a way no human heart had ever conceived. God demonstrates his own love for us in this, Romans 5 tells us. While we were still sinners, Christ died for us. And so, inspired by the Holy Spirit, the psalmist in Psalm 130 anticipates this and says, "With you there is forgiveness, that you may be feared. I wait for the Lord, my soul waits, and in his word I hope. My soul waits for the Lord more than watchmen for the morning, more than watchmen for the morning." And now as we open God's word to continue in the text that we opened up yesterday, we're in 1 Samuel 7, and we'll continue our series, The King We Need. And at this point in the Old Testament, Israel is about to exit the period of judges. And as the book by that name reminds us with its final words, it says, "In those days, Israel had no king. Everyone did as they saw fit." And Samuel would be the last judge and prophet of that period. And he comes onto the scene as the Philistines have been dominating and subjecting Israel for 20 years. God's people are living in fear of their enemies, but now they are lamenting after the Lord. And yet, that lament, or that longing, as some translations put it, has not yet brought them to the point of repentance, not until the day that Samuel called them out with these words, "If you are returning to the Lord with all your hearts, then rid yourselves of the foreign gods, commit yourselves to the Lord and serve him only, and he will deliver you out of the hand of the Philistines." And so they did. They got rid of their foreign gods and they served the Lord only. And our main takeaway yesterday was this: true repentance is tangible and undivided. And today in 1 Samuel 7, starting in verse 5, we're going to build on that, and I'll tell you now what the key point for today's message is. Repentance is not enough. We need a mediator to make atonement. I'll repeat that and I'll build on that as we go. Repentance is not enough. We need a mediator to make atonement. And now picking up with verse 5. "Then Samuel said, 'Assemble all Israel at Mizpah, and I will intercede with the Lord for you.' When they had assembled at Mizpah, they drew water and poured it out before the Lord. On that day they fasted, and there they confessed, 'We have sinned against the Lord.' Now Samuel was serving as leader of Israel at Mizpah." So individually, privately, the people of Israel now had gotten rid of their idols, household by household, and now it was time corporately for Israel to confess their sins together. And that is extraordinary. This kind of thing doesn't just happen. It's not an event you can plan. We're talking about a massive working of God across an entire people all at once. It's an ancient revival. The pouring out of water and the fasting are both symbolic of their hearts before God, not manipulating him, but turning toward him, demonstrating in a tangible way their dependence on him. Let's keep going. Verse 7. "When the Philistines heard that Israel had assembled at Mizpah, the rulers of the Philistines came up to attack them. When the Israelites heard of it,
they were afraid because of the Philistines, and for good reason. They likely had few weapons to fight with at that point. 20 years without a blacksmith will do that. That was what the Philistines had imposed on the people, and Israel's numbers were few, their faith was small, and this is exactly where this new generation and the previous one part ways. You see, it's not the size of your faith or its quality that saves you, but the strength of the one in whom your faith resides. I love the way one commentator puts it. Genuine repentance is the proper preparation for God's mercy. Not that repentance coerces such mercy. There is no merit in such repentance, but there is no saving help without such repentance. Repentance is not the cause, but only the condition of Yahweh's deliverance. Now in chapter 4, when the last generation was desperate and facing the Philistines in their day, what did they do? Well, if you flipped back to chapter 4, middle of verse 3, you'd see it there in the text. At that time, the elders of Israel said, "Why did the Lord bring defeat on us today before the Philistines? Let's bring the Ark of the Lord's covenant from Shiloh so that he may go with us and save us from the hand of our enemies." They did not seek the Lord, but they tried to use him and use the Ark, and the Ark was lost briefly to the Philistines. The Lord afflicted the Philistines and caused them to send the ark back to Israel, and when it did, it came as far as the house of a man named Abinadab, and there they left it for 20 years. So now flipping back to chapter 7, verse 8, this generation apparently has learned the lesson. No one says, "Hey, wait a minute, remember the ark? It's over at Abinadab's house. Quick, someone go get it. It's a powerful weapon." No, instead the people of Israel said to Samuel, "Do not cease to cry out to the Lord our God for us, that he may save us from the hand of the Philistines." They needed literal deliverance on the battlefield, but more than that, they needed deliverance from their own sin before the Lord. They had come to repent, yes, but here's the key point again. Repentance is not enough. We need a mediator to make atonement. They did back then, we do today. With Israel, God knew that. He had known that, which is why he called Samuel as a child 20 years earlier, and now he was standing in as the prophet of Israel. Their faith was tiny and untested. Their knowledge of God was small, and yet, get this, none of that was a problem for God.

0: written by Fanny Crosby in the 19th century, but sung for us today by Nathan Drake. To God be the glory. Such a great hymn to wrap up our time together today. This is Haven Today. I'm David Wolin, and we're in a series this week called The King We Need. And I want to invite you to come back tomorrow as we continue in 1 Samuel 7 and conclude this section of the series with a punctuation mark, a reminder not only of the God who delivers, but also how he delivers. And that points us directly to the King of Kings. So have you had that moment yourself when you suddenly were shocked to realize how much of the whole Bible truly does point to Jesus? I can remember when that light bulb for me turned on years ago as I was reading the Old Testament and realized it really is pointing me to the greater Joseph, the greater Moses, the greater David, the greater Daniel. All of these men, of course, used by God, but none of them could do what the Lord Jesus did for us. And as you read through the Bible with what some have called the, quote, Jesus lens, when you do that, you do begin to see how Christ is the fulfillment of every promise throughout the Bible. And to help you see that more clearly, I'm so excited to send you Haven's very own hardback book called Christ in All the Scriptures, Reading and Praying Through the Bible in a Year. This is a first-of-its-kind resource coming out of Haven, and I believe it will help you to see Jesus on every page of God's Word. 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So would you pray about how the Lord may be leading you to give? 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I'm David Wolin. Won't you come back again next time? We'll be keeping it all about Jesus. It's the great story here on Haven Today.
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4: I'm Steve O'Dell with Mission Network News. Hamas agrees in principle to a Gaza peace deal as Christians continue their years-long work to love those affected by war. Then translation efforts turn hearts to God in remote parts of Ghana. We'll hear about that in just a moment. But first, tensions flare in the Holy Land as Hamas signs on to a draft peace agreement for Gaza and settlers clash in the West Bank. Late last week, Hamas agreed, at least in principle, to the next step in a process that could end its military control of Gaza. You can learn more about these updates in the full report online. Sitting in close proximity to both Gaza and the West Bank, staff and students at Bethlehem Bible College see gospel opportunity in the Israeli-Palestinian conflict. President Jack Serra says,
5: "We didn't stop working since day one of the war. We've been helping with food through our partner there, the churches. That had been really a huge part of our ministry to our people, the Palestinians."
4: Bethlehem Bible College equips Palestinian Christians to be the hands and feet of Jesus, speaking peace in a region full of hostility. When Israel and Hamas went to war in 2023, desperate needs led to immediate action.
5: We had to create different initiatives, including food distribution, medical help, job creation opportunities. We were able to hire over 200 plus people over periods of 3 months, 6 months, to help in organizations and churches in the Bethlehem government, as well in Gaza.
4: You can help through the Shepherd Society, the charitable arm of Bethlehem Bible College. Then, protests in India, led by the self-named Cockroach Janta Party, have brought Hindu, Muslim, and Christian young people together over the past several months. They united to demand government accountability after yet another national exam leak scandal in May. India's Minister of Education has resigned, according to their demands. However, government backlash against protesters is a new concern. We connected with Peter, a leadership coach serving in places in South Asia.
6: We are all amazed to see how they were able to stand firm in the midst of all kinds of threats, abuse. They were abused, threat. They called all kinds of names.
4: The government under Prime Minister Narendra Modi does not take dissent lightly. Clashes with police last month left scores of protesters and police injured. Now, protest leaders say authorities are pursuing criminal cases against many demonstrators.
6: They're even starting to crack down on people who posted things against Modi, or criticizing Modi, or, you know, probably saying things in a little derogative manner.
4: Peter says that historically, Christians in India have stayed out of politics, but Christians took part in these protests, which to him is a positive move towards standing for justice in their nation. Read the full report at our website to learn more about the spiritual battle and political dangers facing India's Gen Z. And believers in northwestern Ghana are sharing Christ with the Birafor. It's an agricultural people group with limited access to the gospel in their heart language. Church planting is hard work without resources, so one group recently turned to World Missionary Press for help. WMP's Helen Williams says,
7: "Our contact there said, you know, if I could just have something in their language, I will help you. I will get the translations that you need."
4: Church planters in Ghana are working with WMP to translate its Way to God scripture booklet into Birafor.
7: They were willing to help, so we're willing to do the work and get it printed. I think we're in the last check. So the Birafor is ready to be printed.
4: One church planter shared the gospel with a Birafor farmer who responded, "This is the first time I feel that God is speaking to me." Scripture booklets help people retain that message because they can read it over and over. Will you help WMP print and send scripture booklets to church planters in Ghana?
7: That one is about ready to come off the press in the next few months and then get to the field.
4: Get details in the full report online. While you're there, ask the Lord if He wants you to help meet other needs. 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I'm Steve O'Dell.

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This is KHCB, your source for refreshingly timeless Christian radio. Hi, I'm Dawn Ray. Ever tempted to put life in certain compartments? I'm really good at this. Work, for instance, that's one compartment. And then the family, that's a whole different world. Pleasure, well, that's what I do for my own happiness. And there's faith. That's a very important part of life. But the hopes and dreams I have, well, they're in kind of another box. With the hope of OpenTheBible.org, we're looking at 2 Peter 1, verse 3, because we know life is really challenging. From every resource we can pull, we need help. And God says He'll give us everything we need for life and godliness. Isn't that a pretty bold statement that Peter makes here in 2 Peter 1, verse 3? OpenTheBible.org says a lot of folks in church would agree. Jesus has everything we need for faith, but not so sure He has everything we need for life. I mean, the implications, you have everything you need for middle school or high school. You have everything you need for marriage. How about the single life? You have everything you need to get through that midlife crisis and the years that we face later in life. All seasons, all part of life. And Peter says, God has given us everything we need for life through our knowledge of Christ Jesus, because He's the one who called us by His own glory and goodness. Do you have confidence that God has given you everything you need for life? 2 Peter 1 has a lot to say, and you'll have some encouragement from OpenTheBible.org as well. Listening to KHCB.

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1: This is Max McLean. The wonderful story of Saul's conversion to Jesus on the road to Damascus. Listen to the Bible from Acts chapter 9. Saul was still breathing out murderous threats against the Lord's disciples. He went to the high priest and asked him for letters to the synagogues in Damascus so that if he found any there who belonged to the way, he might take them as prisoners to Jerusalem. As he neared Damascus, suddenly a light from heaven flashed around him. He fell to the ground and heard a voice say to him, "Saul, Saul, why do you persecute me?" "Who are you, Lord?" Saul asked. "I am Jesus, whom you are persecuting," he replied. "Now get up and go into the city, and you will be told what you must do." The men traveling with Saul heard the sound, but did not see anyone. Saul got up from the ground, but when he opened his eyes, he could see nothing. So they led him by the hand into Damascus. For 3 days he was blind, and he did not eat or drink anything. In Damascus, there was a disciple named Ananias. The Lord called him in a vision. "Ananias." "Yes, Lord," he answered. The Lord told him, "Go to the house of Judas on Straight Street and ask for a man from Tarsus named Saul, for he is praying. In a vision, he has seen a man named Ananias come and place his hand on him to restore his sight." "Lord," Ananias answered, "I've heard many reports about this man and all the harm he has done to your saints in Jerusalem, and he has come here with authority from the chief priests to arrest all who call on your name." But the Lord said to Ananias, "Go. This man is my chosen instrument to carry my name before the Gentiles and their kings and before the people of Israel. I will show him how much he must suffer for my name." Then Ananias went to the house. Placing his hand on Saul, he said, "Brother Saul, the Lord Jesus, who appeared to you on the road as you were coming here, has sent me so that you may see again and be filled with the Holy Spirit." Immediately, something like scales fell from Saul's eyes, and he could see again. He got up and was baptized, and after taking some food, he regained his strength. At once, he began to preach in the synagogue that Jesus is the Son of God. From Acts chapter 9. Listen to the Bible. It's great for the soul.
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I think both of us can resonate with this statement. I have really messed up. There are times in our lives when we look in the mirror, and that's what we're saying because it's true. We've really messed up. We've said one thing, but we've done another. We've made a commitment to the Lord, but haven't kept it. We might have even been teaching others and then not lived up to our own teachings. Behaved like a fool? Now you think maybe God's just left me to myself. My heart's been exposed, and there is absolutely no hope for me. Well, the scriptures say something different, and OpenTheBible.org is helping us see what God's word says in 2 Corinthians 5:15. He died for all. Lord, help us hear this truth. It's coming from you. We are not beyond your grace. 2 Corinthians 5:15, He died for all, that those who live might no longer live for themselves, but for him who, for their sake, died and was raised. There is hope. The fact that you see in your heart right now that you have a need, that's a sure sign God's grace is already at work in you. He's brought you to see you need a Savior. Now, here's what we do with that knowledge. Humble yourself. Humble yourself before God and repent. Tell him you're done living for yourself. Thank him that Jesus has borne the wrath that was due to you, that was due to me. Ask him to give you faith, and then ask him to be your Lord and Savior. 1 Peter 5 puts it like this: humble yourself therefore under God's mighty hand, that he may lift you up in due time. Cast all your anxiety on him, because he cares for you. And the hope that you and I need is in Jesus Christ. He's the one who died for our sins. Just look at 2 Corinthians 5:15 and you'll see the truth of it. OpenTheBible.org, helping us look at that very truth. And here's music from Alleluia Music Singers on KHCB. For the-

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1: It's 95 and partly cloudy. Wind is from the south at 5 to 10 miles per hour. Tonight clear with a low in the low 80s. Then tomorrow rain showers with a high in the upper 90s. Tomorrow night partly cloudy with a low in the low 80s. It's 95 and partly cloudy.

0: Shalom. I'm Mitch Glazer, president of Chosen People Ministries. With television, email, and social media, our society is suffering from message overload. And we may feel like we're only a small voice in the wilderness, but that doesn't have to be the case. Instead of feeling overwhelmed, try increasing your gospel communication. 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And when presented well, the gospel does attract attention, and that is appreciated in our modern marketplace of ideas. So instead of feeling overwhelmed, be sure to show up and put in the effort, and then watch as God works in powerful ways.
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2: One verse, one moment. God speaking into your day. Here's the KHCB verse of the week. From Psalm 34, verse 8. O taste and see that the Lord is good. Blessed is the man that trusteth in him. O taste and see that the Lord is good. Blessed is the man that trusteth in him. We're KHCB, helping you draw closer to the heart of Jesus Christ.

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Cassie Ackerman is asking and answering that question at crossway.org. That breastplate of righteousness, God's protection for each believer. If we leave our hearts exposed like police officers that wouldn't put on a Kevlar vest, you have the life source exposed. That's why the Lord gave us the breastplate of righteousness, to protect the vital organ, the heart. And protecting us comes from the Lord alone. Ephesians 6:14, Isaiah 59:17, that breastplate, there's a couple of different righteousness definitions that we need to look at when we're thinking about the protection represented in that breastplate. The first one is called imputed righteousness, the righteousness of Christ that is given or credited to every believer, and it comes by faith. And then the practical side of righteousness, every believer being credited with righteousness from Christ now makes a choice to live like it, to live out a righteous life. And we do that to avoid the enemy's attacks. That's the breastplate of righteousness, what Christ has given us and the choices we make, because the enemy is coming after the heart. Crossway.org, what does it mean to put on the breastplate of righteousness from Ephesians 6:14? 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

That's it. Elevation Worship, Chris Brown, Trust in God. As we draw closer to his heart this afternoon, you're listening to 105.7 FM, KHCB Houston, drawing closer to the Lord, putting on the righteousness that he has given us. It's credited to every believer. And then we make life choices, living out righteousness, all because the Lord knew that the enemy would attack our hearts. Crossway.org, a great article from Cassie Ackerman talking about what it means to put on the armor of God, the breastplate of righteousness. Because the enemy first attempts believers to sin by making disobedience really seem attractive, like God has us missing out on something if we obey him. And then after sin, he changes tactics. The enemy starts to accuse us and tries to convince us God's not going to forgive us. That's a lie. The breastplate of righteousness protects us from both the temptation and the condemnation. Repentance, it's always available. We can turn.

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How Prayer Rewires Our Brain. 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Carpenters Bible Institute will be offering courses for the upcoming fall semester as they offer degrees in the associate and bachelor's level of biblical studies. The classes will begin in September, and they will have an orientation August 20th. 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
2: Churchill said, "This is not the end, but it is perhaps the end of the beginning." You know, I thought about that phrase as I prepared today's message. It describes accurately where we are not only in the book of Revelation, but in human history right now as well. We see the lightning flashes signaling that there's a great storm. It's the storm of God's final judgment against the earth.
3: Welcome to Pathway to Victory with author and pastor Dr. Robert Jeffress. In recent years, we've witnessed a number of terrible calamities around the world. But while tragic, none of these disasters comes even close to the catastrophes that will befall mankind during the Great Tribulation. Today on Pathway to Victory, Dr. Robert Jeffress opens to Revelation chapter 6 to explore what will happen when God's judgments are unsealed. But first, let's take a moment to hear some important ministry updates.
1: Thanks, David, and welcome again to Pathway to Victory. 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Well, it's impossible to watch current events and to ignore the obvious warning signs God is sending our way. Clearly, the time of His coming is drawing near. And that's the reason we're digging into the book of Revelation together in a teaching series I'm calling Final Conquest. Given the current events in our world, many believers are filled with fear about the future. And yet we don't need to fear. The end that is coming has already been written. The conclusion is secure and Jesus is going to win. That's the major theme in my commentary on Revelation. It's called Final Conquest, and I want you to add Final Conquest to your personal collection of Bible prophecy books. When you give a generous gift to support Pathway to Victory today, I'll make sure that you receive a copy right away. All right, it's time to step into the next section of John's revelation of Jesus Christ. So let's get started. I titled today's message, God's Judgments Unsealed.
2: On November the 10th, 1942, Winston Churchill stood before the House of Commons in Great Britain to offer just a glimmer of hope. In the midst of World War II, England had so far lost every battle. It looked as though Adolf Hitler might succeed in conquering the entire world. But then the tide began to turn. Britain suffered a victory at the Battle of Egypt. And talking about the victory they had experienced in the Battle of Egypt, Churchill said, "This is not the end. It is not even the beginning of the end, but it is perhaps the end of the beginning." You know, I thought about that phrase as I prepared today's message. It describes accurately where we are not only in the book of Revelation, but in human history right now as well. We are not in the end times, literally. This is not the beginning of the end yet. But it is the end of the beginning. We see the lightning flashes signaling that there's a great storm on the horizon. It's the storm of God's final judgment against the earth. And that's where we've come in our study of Revelation 6. So far, we've seen the church raptured into heaven. We've seen the flashes of lightning around the throne of God signaling that something big is about to happen. The beginning of the end begins in Revelation 6. The beginning of the seven-year period of judgment in which God will pour out his wrath on the earth. When we come to Revelation 6, we come now to these first of three judgments during the seven-year period of time. You have the seal judgments in chapter 6, the trumpet judgment in chapters 8 and 9, and the bowl judgments in chapter 16. This is the seal judgments in Revelation 6. Look at verses 1 and 2. Then I saw when the Lamb, remember Jesus, the Lamb has that seven-sealed scroll that contains the final judgments against the earth. And then when I saw the Lamb break one of the seven seals, I heard one of the four living creatures, remember that's one of the angels, saying with a loud voice of thunder, "Come." I looked, and behold, a white horse, and him who sat upon it had a bow. And a crown was given to him, and he went out conquering and to conquer. A horse was a war machine, and the white horse was especially symbolic. Now, we're going to see three other horses, the red horse, the black horse, the ashen horse. We call this the four horsemen of the apocalypse who bring these judgments against the earth. But the first one is riding a white horse. Who is it that is riding this white horse? He had a bow. He had a crown that was given to him. He went out to conquer. The rider of this white horse, I believe, is the Antichrist. Now, the question is, who gives him that crown that allows him to reign over the world? Who gives him permission to do the terrible things he is going to do? God himself. God's the one who gives the Antichrist the authority to rule over the earth. That shouldn't surprise us. Romans chapter 13 says, there is no governing authority that has not been established by God. He has a purpose that he's working out, and he will be the one to give the Antichrist this final authority over the earth. And notice he will do it without any bloodshed. He assumes power. Without any bloodshed at all, the bow without the arrows. We understand that. After we look at what happens in the rapture, there'll be such chaos in the world after millions of Christians are taken from this planet. The world will beg for somebody to bring order out of chaos. And that's why 1 Thessalonians 5:3 says, while people are saying peace and safety, then destruction will come upon them. He will be the peace candidate, the one who promises to bring peace. That is the beginning of the tribulation, the rise of the Antichrist. The second seal then is broken, which represents warfare. Look at verses 3 and 4. When he broke the second seal, I heard the second living creature saying, "Come," and another red horse went out. And to him who sat upon it, it was granted to take peace from the earth, and that men would slay one another, and a great sword was given to him. Now, my own personal belief is it's all four of these horses are ridden by the same rider. It's the Antichrist who is mounting a different horse to bring a different judgment. In this case, he is bringing warfare. He's taking peace from the earth. Remember, 2 Thessalonians 2 describes the Antichrist as the man of lawlessness. Right now, he's being restrained by the Holy Spirit of God. But when the Spirit is removed, he will be unleashed to bring lawlessness into the world. And part of this lawlessness will include murder, civil wars in nations, and ultimately wars between nations. There is not just one war, the Battle of Armageddon. There will be a series of wars. Jesus said, wars and rumors of wars. And with those wars will come great, great destruction. Warfare is inevitable. There will be no lasting peace in this world until the Prince of Peace returns. The third seal, judgment, is famine. Look at verses 5 and 6. And he broke the third seal, and I heard the third living creature say, "Come." I looked, and behold, a black horse representing famine, and he who sat upon it had a pair of scales in his hand. And I heard something like a voice in the center of the four living creatures saying, "A quart of wheat for a denarius, and 3 quarts of barley for a denarius, and do not damage the oil and the wine." Now, what in the world is that all about? Famine is always the result of war. And with famine comes hyperinflation and a destruction of the economic system. And that's what you're going to see during the Great Tribulation. You're going to see a great famine, and you're going to see sky-high inflation. So what happens in those situations? It always happens. Government steps in and says, "We're going to try to equalize things. We're going to try to give from those who have and give to those who don't have. After all, that's the only fair thing to do." And that's why this rider on this horse, the Antichrist, has scales in his hands. He's going to balance out the economic system through socialism. But ladies and gentlemen, that never works either. If you want to make sure that only a few have money, go to a socialist structure. It always happens. It even further limits the number of people who have and increases those who have not. Centralized government, control of trade, is the economic system of the Antichrist. And that's what we're going to see in days ahead. The Antichrist says, "I will control who buys and who isn't able to buy." And that is going to be a judgment against the earth. And again, that is why you're going to have famine in these last days upon the earth. We see the corruption of the economy. The fourth seal that is unleashed is death. Look at verses 7 and 8. When the Lamb broke the fourth seal, I heard the voice of the fourth living creature saying, "Come." And I looked, and behold, an ashen horse. That word ashen, chloros, in Greek we get our word chlorine. It sometimes says a pale horse. And him who sat upon it had the name Death. And Hades was following after him. Apparently this is a picture, this ashen horse, of a decomposing body. Authority was given to them over a fourth of the earth. In other words, there is going to be death for over a fourth of the planet's population. How will they be killed? Notice the four sources of death. They will be killed with the sword. The idea here is that there will be some large instrument of death that will account for millions of deaths. It could be nuclear exchanges between nations, perhaps, but that's the kind of warfare that will occur. A second source of death will be famine that we already talked about. The third is pestilence or disease. Just think about 1.9 billion corpses in the world. There won't be an ability to handle all of that. And we know of all of the diseases associated with decomposing bodies that are not properly handled. And then finally, it says wild beasts will be a source of death. Now, he could be speaking literally here. Having their food system, the food chain, disrupted, it may cause wild beasts to become more predatory, killing human beings. Another explanation is that this seems to best fit with some pandemic animal-borne disease like bubonic plague, swine flu, bird flu. Whatever it is, it's going to be effective in killing millions of people. The fifth seal, martyrdom. Look at verse 9. And when the Lamb broke the fifth seal, I saw underneath the altar, he's looking in heaven, the altar of God, the souls of those who had been slain because of the word of God and because of the testimony which they had maintained. John says this fifth seal is the martyrdom of millions and millions of Christians who will be persecuted and martyred for their faith. Now, if you've been listening to my series on Revelation, you ought to have a great question in your mind right now. Wait a minute, Christians killed during the tribulation? I thought you said all Christians are going to be taken out of this world at the rapture. Who are these Christians? How did they become Christians? Why are they being martyred? You think those are good questions? Come next week and I'll answer them, because that's Revelation 7 explains who these martyrs are and how they were saved. But there will be a multitude of people saved during the tribulation, and they will pay a steep price for doing so. It will cost them their lives. And here they are in heaven, the souls of those who have been martyred. And what do they say to God? God, how long are you going to put up with this on earth? Why don't you judge what is happening on the earth and avenge our blood? And notice the answer given. And there was given to each one of them a white robe that represents their righteousness given by Christ. And they were told that they should rest for a little while longer until the number of their fellow servants and their brethren who were to be killed, even as they had been, would be completed also. And the final judgment, the sixth seal, before the beginning of the trumpet judgments, is cosmological disturbances. Now, I want you to stay with me very carefully for these next final minutes. These are the most terrifying judgments to date. I looked when he broke the sixth seal, and there was a great earthquake, and the sun became black as sackcloth made of hair, and the whole moon became like blood. What's happening here? Perhaps this earthquake is also a volcanic activity that spews the soot into the air. There's so much of it that it causes a solar or a lunar eclipse that appears to change the color of both the sun and the moon. Verse 13, and the stars of the sky fell to the earth as a fig tree cast its unripe figs when shaken by a great wind. The word stars could literally mean stars, but we know so many of our stars in our solar system are bigger than the earth. If it fell to the earth, it would destroy the earth. This word stars can also refer to meteors, asteroids that start pummeling the earth. The stars fell out of the sky to the earth. Verse 14, the sky was split apart like a scroll when it is rolled up. Perhaps this is a reference to some great nuclear exchange between nations. Verse 15, then the kings of the earth and the great men and the commanders and the rich and the strong and every slave and free man hid themselves in the caves and among the rocks of the mountains. Up to this point, the tribulation judgments have affected mainly the poor, but at this point, nobody is exempt. And they said to the mountains and to the rocks, fall on us. In other words, kill us and thus hide us. This is so awful. We want to be hidden. We would be rather dead than face what we're about to face. What is it that caused them to say that? What were they so fearful of that they would rather die than experience it? Are they saying, hide us from the earthquakes? Hide us from these natural elements? No, that's not what they're afraid of. So they say, fall on us, rocks, and hide us from the presence of him who sits on the throne and from the wrath of the Lamb. When they look up into the sky that has been ripped in two, they see something that no one on earth has ever seen before. They see the Lamb sitting on the throne. I thought of these verses. Amy and I had been invited into the Oval Office. There is something about walking into the most powerful room in the world and looking at the man seated behind that desk, whoever it is, and realize that one command from him could set into motion a nuclear exchange that would destroy the world as we know it. But that experience pales in comparison to what the kings of the earth are going to see and feel when they look up into the sky and see the Lord Jesus Christ, not as a baby in a manger, but as the sovereign King of kings and Lord of lords. And when the world sees that, they see the Lord Jesus Christ, what is their response? They begin praying to the rocks. They begin praying to the mountains, saying, hide us, protect us from the presence of the one who is on the throne and the wrath of the Lamb. Hide us, for who is able to stand in face of the wrath of God? You see, that is the response of every unbeliever once he catches a glimpse of who Jesus Christ really is. Even believers, when they understand who Christ is, remember Peter, when he realized who the Lord was, he fell down and said to Jesus, depart from me, for I am a sinful man. Isaiah, when he looked up in a vision and saw the angels around the throne of God, he said, woe is me, for I'm a man of unclean lips. The unbeliever, when he sees God revealed in heaven, he is also going to say, hide us from his presence, for who can stand against the wrath that is yet to come? What is so interesting to me is what he could have said, the unbeliever. When the kings of the earth look up and see the Lamb of God, they could have said, save us, Lord Jesus, save us. We confess our sins. We repent. We accept your free gift of salvation. But instead of saying that, their hearts are so hardened, they start praying to the rocks. And they say to the rocks, destroy us, kill us. We would rather be dead than face the presence and the judgment of God. But the fact is, death exempts nobody from the judgment of God. Did you know there are people out there, perhaps you're one of them, that thinks, it doesn't matter. It doesn't matter. If there is a God, and I'm not sure there is, when I die, God's going to welcome me into heaven. There are people who believe in the doctrine of what I call justification by death. They think all you have to do is die, and then God is going to be gracious to you and invite you into heaven. I think of what my old professor, Dr. Walford, said. As is often the case with desperate people, instead of availing themselves of the grace of God, they attempt to hide from his wrath by seeking escape in death. But their hope is futile, for death is not an escape, but merely a change of one state to another. Those who escape through death from the immediate judgment of God are destined for eternal judgment at the great white throne. Even the unbeliever understands that they are deserving of the wrath of God. And that's why they cry out, for the day of God's wrath has come, and who is able to stand? Who is able to withstand the certain coming judgment of God? No one. Nobody can survive that judgment except those who have put on the white garment of forgiveness that Jesus Christ offers today. That's why the Bible says, today is the day of salvation. Do not harden your hearts. As we'll see over and over again, the message of the revelation is clear. You can accept Jesus' gracious offer of salvation today, or you will face the certain wrath of Jesus someday.
1: I truly wish we had more than 30 minutes to go deeper into this important subject. My original presentation was abbreviated so that it would fit into the half-hour program. But in a moment, David will explain how you can receive the unedited collection of messages in the Final Conquest teaching series. As we close today, let me remind you that Pathway to Victory is entirely dependent on friends like you who give voluntary gifts. We could not pay for airtime or the many other expenses required of a broadcast ministry without supportive partners like you. And today, I'm saying thanks for your generous gift by providing my best-selling book called Final Conquest. In this commentary on Revelation, I focus on speaking the truth of God's Word into the turbulent times in which we're living. Well, God gave us the book of Revelation not to strike fear into our hearts, but to assure us that our hope is secure in the glorious return of Jesus Christ. After all, the return of Jesus Christ is the most hope-filled event in human history. And my book explains why that's true. So, when you give a generous gift, be sure to request a copy of Final Conquest. 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
3: 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That's P.O. 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I'm David J. Mullins. Throughout history, there have been many great movements of God. But the greatest revival of all will occur during the tribulation. Join us when Dr. Jeffress presents a fascinating study in Revelation chapter 7. That's Wednesday on Pathway to Victory. 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
8: Have you ever beat yourself silly over past sins and past failures? You know, most of us have. But here's the good news. No matter what you've done, God still loves you. Jesus paid for all your sins and mine when he died on the cross. And no matter how terrible the sin, we don't have to live under the whip of guilt and shame, because the Bible says there is therefore now no condemnation for those who are in Christ Jesus. All the wrath of God for our sins fell on Jesus. And the moment we repent and receive Christ as Savior and Lord, we receive a full pardon from the King of Kings. Hey, if you're inclined to give yourself an emotional scourging over failures, faults, and sins, let me encourage you to put down the whip. 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Fully confess your sins to Him and enjoy His forgiveness. 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
9: 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Psalm 46:1 says, God is our refuge and our strength, a very present help in trouble. Not distant, not delayed, present. Right here, right now. That's the kind of God we serve. And at KHCB, every sermon, every song is here to remind you who God is. 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
10: It's 95 and partly cloudy. Wind is from the south at 5 to 10 miles per hour. Tonight clear with a low in the low 80s. Then tomorrow rain showers with a high in the upper 90s. Tomorrow night partly cloudy with a low in the low 80s. It's 95 and partly cloudy.

Good afternoon, and welcome to The Journey Home on KHCB. I'm Bonnie B. Ment. I hope you can join me for the next couple of hours. We're going to hear music, we're going to hear God's Word, and we're also going to have a special little segment coming up in just a few minutes. For some of you, though, it might be a slower journey home, especially if you're in Houston and you take the EastX Freeway northbound, because there is an accident at I-10, the East Freeway, right now. Three right lanes are blocked, and traffic is stopped from Kirby. And so that'll be about a 50-minute delay taking the EastX northbound. But I always say, if you're stuck in your car, that's just more time to hear God's Word, to hear music, and to worship Him. Well, throughout this week, you're going to be hearing John Gager. You, of course, hear him on Saturdays on The Land and the Book, and Sunday mornings as he hosts Songs for Sunday. But did you know John is an author? He has written several books and wrote a new book called Powerful Self-Talk from the Psalms. We all talk to ourselves, and somehow we, when we do that, he wants us to use the Bible to talk to ourselves and to use that to shape our self-talk. And so we're going to hear some excerpts from John throughout this week and telling you more about this book, 40 Days to a Biblical Mindset, that you can hear God's Word through KHCB, but reading it and applying it to our lives. Some wonderful promises are found in these scriptures as John goes through the book of Psalms and has pulled out several of these to encourage us, to give us some insight into our daily living and some words of hope and words of promise. And so I'll share a couple of those with you as well, but we'll also hear from John a little later in the program as we can use God's Word and find those promises every day to stand on those words, even though they are words that have been written many years ago, as we call them ancient words, but they are still relevant for us today, modern words that we can apply to our lives. So as we begin the program, we're going to hear a song about God's Word and about standing on His promises. So let's thank God today for His Word, that we can read it and to have copies of it wherever we are, reading God's Word and applying it to our lives on our journey.

Keith and Kristen Getty with the old Irish hymn. The words actually from the 8th century, but the words still true today. Be thou my vision, O Lord of my heart, be my wisdom, my true word, my battle shield, sword for the fight, my delight, my high tower, my shelter, high King of heaven, my treasure, thou art. Giving thanks to the Lord today that He is our treasure, He is our shield, our defender, our strong tower, our wisdom. He leads and guides, and may we keep our eyes on Him, whatever befall, still be my vision, O ruler of all. The hymn, Be Thou My Vision, on the journey home today as we draw closer to Jesus Christ. Well, thanks for listening. It's 4:14 Central Time, and coming up after this wonderful hymn that reminds us of God's grace, we're going to hear from John Gager, who has hosted the Land in the Book program and also Songs for Sunday, but writing a new book called Powerful Self-Talk from the Psalms. And we're going to hear from him in just a few minutes to encourage us, and we're going to find out why he wrote this book from a personal experience. So stay tuned for that right after this hymn, Amazing Grace from Whitley Phipps. Thanks for listening.

0: Hi, I'm Bonnie Bement, and joining me is John Gager. And you hear him on The Land and the Book with Dr. Charlie Dyer and on KHCB's Songs for Sunday. Additionally, John is also an author who recently wrote Powerful Self-Talk from the Psalms. So, John, did something happen in your life that led you to do this book?
1: Boy, there sure is. I'll never forget it. I was flying from Chicago to Colorado Springs to interview a very famous author, and I had my audio equipment with me, the recorder, the headphone, the microphone, the pop filter. Bonnie, you know all the stuff we travel with. It's in this big, huge backpack, and I got to the airport, rearranged everything, got to the interview, and then I realized I had left my iPad back, apparently, at the airport, Colorado Springs. And for a lot of people, that's an inconvenience, but it's not a deal breaker. They surf on their iPad. They do email. They play a game. That is my laptop. And just on the flight over, I'd worked on some freelance writing. I'd worked on a chapter for a book, worked on a sermon, and on it goes. And that was all down the toilet, as it were. And so I immediately did what I normally do, Bonnie. I kind of, you know, curled up in a fetal position, and I'm berating myself. You idiot. How could you do that? That's so irresponsible. Just trashing myself. And then came to mind Psalm 25:15, the very verse I'd preached on just 48 hours earlier at church. My eyes are continually toward the Lord, for he will rescue my feet from the net. Bonnie, I prayed, Lord, I'd like the iPad back, but more than that, I want to get through this day having my eyes continually toward the Lord so he can rescue my feet from the net of self-bashing, self-criticism, that I could just rest in you however it turns out. Well, as the story goes, we're at dinner. We get a call from the airport. Yeah, we found your iPad. You can come and get it. And we certainly were grateful for that. But I tell you, much bigger was the fact that I did get through that day to the glory of God, having my eyes continually toward the Lord. Listen, powerful self-talk from the Psalms is a real thing, and it really does work.
0: John Gager is our special guest. He's written the book, Powerful Self-Talk from the Psalms. 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

And the Lord said, "This is the way you shall bless the children of Israel. Yevarechecha Adonai v'yishmarecha. The Lord bless you and keep you. Ya'er Adonai panavelecha v'chunecha. The Lord make his face to shine upon you and be gracious unto you. Yisah Adonai panavelecha v'yasem lecha shalom. The Lord lift up his countenance upon you and give you peace."

Marty Goetz with the words from Number 6, verses 24 to 26. The Lord bless thee and keep thee. The Lord make his face shine upon thee and be gracious to thee. The Lord lift up his countenance upon thee and give thee peace. He is the God of peace. In Romans 15, Paul wrote and said, "May the God of hope fill you with all joy and peace in believing, so that you will abound in hope by the power of the Holy Spirit." Romans 15, 13. He will fill you with joy and peace and give to you his wonderful hope. Well, this is The Journey Home with those words of promise from Number 6 and also from Romans 15 as we draw closer to Jesus Christ and draw closer to his word.

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It's 4:30 Central Time. 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

0: The Lord's wonderful promise. You can read it in Hebrews 13. He will never leave you or forsake you. Some words to encourage you today to give you hope. It's 4:45 Central Time. We're going to hear from Johnny Erickson Tada, and she can tell you of that promise that God has never left her or forsaken her through the many valleys and struggles that she has gone through with her health over many, many years. But she knows her Lord and Savior is right there with her, never leaving or forsaking. So let's hear from Johnny as we continue on the journey home together on KHCB.
1: Hi, I'm Johnny Erickson Tada. Tamika was born with a hearing and speech impairment, and kids used to tease her mercilessly. They made fun of the way she talked, mimicking her lisp. Tamika wanted to disappear, but her mother would not let her fade into the shadows. Lovingly, her mom dried her tears and pushed her back out the door. That was when Tamika discovered the basketball court. Relishing in a few successful layups, she decided to put all her energy into playing basketball, and it paid off. Whenever bullies would pester her, she'd taunt them and say, "Well, let's go play basketball." She kept at it, and her endurance paid off. Last summer, Tamika won her fourth gold medal in the Olympics. Romans chapter 5 says that suffering produces perseverance. Tamika is proof of that. And she thanks God for the teasing and the trials that taught her to persevere. That is quite the example.

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0: And right now on the roadway is still a delay on the East X Freeway, northbound at I-10, the East Freeway. Three right lanes blocked with an accident. It stopped from Kirby. There's a lost load, and so that's a 35-minute delay. Expecting lows tonight around 80 degrees, 97 tomorrow, but a 30% chance for rain. It's 5 o'clock. 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
2: An Arizona case involving the murder of a longtime pastor has raised serious concerns for churches nationwide. Investigators say the suspect who did this admitted he intentionally pursued religious leaders and had plans that extended beyond this one community. 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

loving our King, worshiping the Lamb. Do that every afternoon on the journey home on KHCB as we worship the Lord and remind ourselves of all that He has done for us, and then loving Him because He first loved us. This is The Journey Home on the air till 6 o'clock Central Time on KHCB, helping you to draw closer to the Lamb of Glory. As we worship the Lord and are reminded to share that message, the days are short. Jesus is coming again. And have you shared the good news with someone? You have received that message. Now tell someone else how they can come to know Jesus Christ as their Lord and Savior. And there are some ways that you can share that with others by going online to khcb.org, and under the resources, you'll find the promise and salvation cards, the words of hope and truth you can share with others. 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So go online to khcb.org, under the menu, select resources, and then you will see the items listed there that you can download and share with others. Click on Available Resources, and there you'll see the seven important truths and then God's seven promises of hope. Also on that page, you'll find the devotionals, and you can read those, download those as well. The Draw Closer devotional, the devotional that we read through the Easter season, even the Christmas one is still there, Songs of Christmas. And those are ways you can also share those with others so they can find out more about Jesus Christ. Well, as the journey continues, we hear now from Twyla Paris encouraging us to share the good news with others. This is KHCB.

is the power of God unto salvation to everyone who believes, to the Jew first, and also to the Greek or the Gentile. And so we are going to be bold as we share the message of Jesus. This is The Journey Home on KHCB 526 Central Time. And throughout the month of August, we're going to memorize verses on the theme that the Lord is good. And Psalm 34:8 tells us, "O taste and see that the Lord is good. Blessed is the man that trusteth in him." O taste and see that the Lord is good. Blessed is the man that trusteth in him. I pray that you're trusting in him and that you will know the goodness of our God, and that you can come to him at any moment of every day and bring everything to him in prayer. This is KHCB, helping you draw closer to Jesus Christ, to the Lord who is good.

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3: Welcome to Breakpoint, a daily look at an ever-changing culture through the lens of unchanging truth. For the Colson Center, I'm John Stone Street. 50 years ago, Chuck Colson founded an organization that God has used to change the lives of millions of men, women, and children across the globe. The story of Prison Fellowship Ministries had an unlikely beginning. Charles W. Chuck Colson, known at the time as President Nixon's hatchet man, was a new Christian when he was serving prison time for a Watergate-related offense. His faith was tested behind bars, but he was sustained by the unwavering support of his wife, Patty,

and many new Christian friends from the outside. He focuses energy on ministering to his fellow inmates. Near the end of his time in prison, a large fellow prisoner named Archie confronted him. "Hey, Colson," he snarled, "you'll be out of here soon, so what are you going to do for us?" Chuck said, "I will help in some way. I'll never forget you guys or this stinking place." "Bull," Archie yelled back. "I've seen big shots like you come and go. They all say the same thing while they're on the inside. Then they get out and forget us fast. There ain't nobody that cares about us. Nobody." And that's what did it. Or better said, that's how God did it. Chuck Colson launched what became the largest prison ministry in the world, well, because someone told him he wouldn't. On August the 9th, 1976, Chuck filed papers to incorporate Prison Fellowship as a nonprofit ministry. He not only kept his promise to remember those who were in prison, he mobilized thousands of Christian volunteers and churches to do the same thing. For 50 years now, men and women behind bars and their families have heard the good news of Jesus Christ through Bible studies, seminars, and mentoring. Leaders have been trained, children have been remembered, justice has increased, churches have been founded, and lives have been made new in Jesus Christ. For example, aiming to break the cycle of crime and incarceration, Prison Fellowship has mobilized thousands of churches and volunteers through the ministry of Angel Tree, which delivers Christmas gifts to the children of prisoners in the name of their incarcerated parents. Today, 1 in 28 U.S. children have a parent behind bars, with the majority of those parents being fathers. The Angel Tree program provides gifts to children whose parents are in prison from their incarcerated parents. It's a way for families to stay connected while also hearing the hope of the gospel. Angel Tree also provides opportunities for these children to go to camp in the summer. Chuck also led Prison Fellowship to advocate for biblically based justice reform, to train wardens and prison staff, to help those who leave prison make a crime-free return to their communities. And his work continues to bear fruit. Just a few weeks ago, Joshua Smith, Deputy Director of the Federal Bureau of Prisons, praised the longstanding and new work of Prison Fellowship, saying, quote, "I've seen firsthand the impact that ministries like Prison Fellowship have on the inmate population. It's exciting to envision the impact that this expanded partnership with Prison Fellowship will have on the incarcerated and their families." Prison Fellowship is a tremendous example of something that Chuck often said, of the church being the church. That ministry has been transformative for thousands through justice reform initiatives, in-prison outreaches and programs, family ministries, warden training, and church partnerships. In his 36 years of public ministry, Chuck advised presidents, received honorary degrees, and won the nation's highest civilian award. But he often said that the greatest joy in his life were the living monuments of God's grace, the prisoners who were transformed by the love of Jesus Christ. I want to invite you to join Prison Fellowship's next 50 years of ministry. Participate in Angel Tree, pray, donate, or go join them in visiting those in prison. To learn more, go to prisonfellowship.org. That's prisonfellowship.org. For the Colson Center, I'm John Stone Street with Breakpoint.

We know love by this, that he laid down his life for us. Words from 1 John 3:16. How deep the Father's love for us. His wounds have paid my ransom. We read of that as well in Isaiah 53, that he was wounded for our transgressions. And we love him because he first loved us. And God so loved us, he sent his Son to be our Savior. How deep is his love for you? The Journey Home on KHCB, helping you to draw closer to Jesus, your Savior, who loves you with an everlasting love. It's 5:44 Central Time, so some encouraging words will be shared by Darlene Sela, and we'll conclude with a few more songs of worship as we give praise to our great and mighty God. This is KHCB, helping you draw closer to Jesus Christ every day. 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

0: sometimes when reading the Bible, I come on a verse that just doesn't say what I expect it to say. Here's one like that, Colossians 1:11. In the first part of the verse, Paul prays that God's people will be, quote, strengthened with all power according to his glorious might. Wow, that's a great prayer. I need strength, don't you? So far, so good. But Paul doesn't stop there. He prays that God's people may be strengthened with all power, quote, so that you may have great endurance and patience, end quote. Strengthened with all power so that you may, what, Paul? Have great endurance and patience? That's not what I expected. I would have expected you to pray that God's people would be strengthened with all power so that they might accomplish great things for God, something grand and glorious. True, I know I should endure and be patient, but that's not usually my goal. I want victory, not endurance. And patience? I'm like the writer of Psalm 6 who asks, how long, O Lord, how long? You've probably heard about the person who prayed, Lord, I want patience and I want it right now. But God doesn't give us patience like a vitamin pill that we swallow once a day. We get it by being tested and tried. Paul says, however, that in those times of testing and trials, we can be fortified, built up, and toughened with all power according to his magnificent, wonderful, superb might. Strong words, aren't they? And they're very encouraging. They tell us that God is the source of patience and endurance. In fact, his supply is infinite. In answer to prayer, he can strengthen us so that we may have great endurance and, yes, patience.
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1: 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My prayer is that I was and am being used by God no matter what I do. I like to say that God has used me. If God has used me, it's in spite of me.
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0: 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The accident on the East X Freeway northbound at I-10, the East Freeway, has cleared, but traffic is still stopped from Edlow, still taking an extra 21 minutes. And there's an accident on the East X Freeway southbound at Hopper. That has three right lanes blocked. Traffic stopped from the North Sam Houston Parkway, a 45-minute delay. Lows tonight near 80 degrees, 97 tomorrow, a 30% chance of rain, 20% chance of rain Thursday, and a high of 96. 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
1: 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You're my best choice. I'm a retired RN and a second job school teacher. I enjoy teaching children. Being retired allows me to read books, and I really enjoy Christ-centered music. God bless your ministry. Signed, sincerely. P.S. I know about your Spanish radio station. Since I am bilingual, I enjoy it too. Keep up the terrific programming." Well, thanks so much for your encouragement from Longview, Texas. And thank you for praying for us as well. I appreciate that we are on your prayer list. I'm a transplant from the north as well, my friend, and I'm so glad that God has led you to KHCB. My prayer is that you will continue to draw closer to Jesus Christ as you listen each day. But I'm so glad that you took the time to introduce yourself in the form of a letter. Wonderful to know that you're out there listening in Longview, Texas. Thank you so much. Well, friends, we would enjoy hearing from you this summer. You can email us here at email@khcb.org. Or you can send something to the street address, 2424 South Boulevard, Houston, Texas, 77098. Now, our friend today mentioned that he wanted to be added to the mailing list for our monthly newsletter that we call The Broadcaster, and of course, we've done that. If you are on the list, you should see a copy of the August edition of The Broadcaster here over the next couple of days. If you don't see that in your mailbox, then that means that you're probably not on the mailing list, and you may want to request that when you write to us. Well, let's turn our attention now to the Daily Financial Report, a report of the Lord's faithfulness to the ministry of KHCB, God sustaining the work of KHCB through friends like you for over 64 years. $6,244 received for the ministry that will be credited to the month of July. Also included in that, $185 for the Pete Steigerwald Legacy Fund. So as we continue to add to the total for the month of July, we're up to $216,298. Of course, we are in the month of August, and we have the first August numbers to report for you today. $5,303 reported for the month of August, and $80 for the Pete Steigerwald Legacy Fund. Now, our budget for this month is $350,000. We'll bring you up to date as we come closer to closing the books on the month of July, and we'll provide updates for you throughout the month of August as well. 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
3: 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With the conclusion of his message, Power Up, Powerful Principles from Proverbs, here's David.
4: Well, if you want to know the difference between the two kinds of wisdom, the wisdom of God and the wisdom of the world, you don't have to read very far into the Bible. You don't have to get past the book of Job, really. And in the New Testament, Corinthians has a great section on this. Many passages that teach you the difference between the wisdom of the world and the wisdom of God. I've chosen the best that I know how to be a student of God's wisdom and a follower of that wisdom in my life. Surely don't do it all perfectly, but I'm so thankful that I have a message from heaven to guide my life. And it's available to any who will seek after that. Today, we're going to talk more about how this concept of wisdom takes place in the book of Proverbs. One of the key subjects in the book of Proverbs is wisdom, written by the wisest man who ever lived. Before we get into the message, just let me say to you that we need wisdom today as we deal with the subject of Israel. I don't know why Israel matters so much to God, why it should matter to you, but the Bible tells us it's true. This is God's nation. This is the apple of God's eye. Jerusalem is the center of God's city. And we need to understand how important it is that we maintain the right attitude and right relationship toward Israel. So we put together this gift book. It's not a huge book, but it's a book that answers this question. And the title of the book is God's Heart for Israel. 100+ pages to help you work your way through the answer to many of the questions that are being asked today. This book is yours for the asking when you send your gift to us during the month of August. Make your gift the best you can. Help us do this job of maintaining the Word of God around the world, and we'll respond to your gift with this resource to help you stay focused in your life. Here's part two of Power Up with Powerful Proverbs. These are great truths. Stay tuned.
5: I want to point out that there are some wonderful promises that precede the Proverbs. What will God do for you if you take seriously this book? Let me tell you something that I did. Some years ago, I was at a men's retreat. The guy who was speaking got up and he said, "Let me give you an assignment that will change your life." He said, "There are 31 chapters in the book of Proverbs, and there's one chapter for every day of the month, given a day or so, depending on which month it is in the year. Some are 30, some are 31, but he challenged all of us to read a chapter from the book of Proverbs every day for a month, for a whole year. Every day, whatever day you happen to see on the calendar, turn to that chapter in the book of Proverbs and read it. And then when you get to the next month, start over and read it again and do it 12 times in a row. And he said, "See what happens." Well, I did it years ago. I did it a couple of times. I don't currently do it, but I remember the incredible impact that had on my life. Is every day I would read through a chapter and hear the wisdom of Solomon, and inevitably it would apply to something that was on my schedule for that day or some situation that I was going to face. What a blessing is wrapped up in these wonderful truths from the Old Testament, from the wisdom of Solomon. And there are many promises in the Word of God for those who will take seriously this study. Notice Proverbs chapter 2, verses 10 and 11. "When wisdom enters your heart and knowledge is pleasant to your soul, discretion will preserve you, understanding will keep you." The Bible says that when you take the wisdom of these proverbs and apply them, you will be kept and you will have discretion. Notice Proverbs 3:13. "Happy is the man who finds wisdom, and the man who gains understanding." Here's another promise for those who will study the wisdom of these verses. Notice Proverbs 3:15 through 18. "She is more precious than rubies, and all the things you may desire cannot compare with her." This is the truth of the book of Proverbs. "Length of days is in her right hand, in her left hand riches and honor. Her ways are ways of pleasantness, and all of her paths are peace. She is a tree of life to those who take hold of her, and happy are all those who retain her. And then notice Proverbs 8 and verse 11. For wisdom is better than rubies, and all things that may be desired are not to be compared to her. And Proverbs 16, 16. How much better to get wisdom than gold, and to get understanding to be chosen rather than silver. And Proverbs 24 and verse 14. So shall the knowledge of wisdom be unto thy soul. If you have found it, there is a prospect, and your hope will not be cut off. And I could list many more. There's probably another dozen promises in this book for those who will take seriously the wisdom contained in the Proverbs. We're going to take seriously what God is teaching us through the writings of the wisest man who ever lived, under the inspiration of the Holy Spirit, communicating to us God's truth in an everyday practical way so that we can figure out what to do. Anybody else ever wonder what to do? Now, that is the promise that goes with this book. Let me add a third thought, the purpose that pervades the Proverbs. Over and over again, Proverbs says, get wisdom. No matter what else you acquire, if you have to turn down gold and silver and rubies, get wisdom, because wisdom will help you in a way that none of these other commodities will. But the question then is, what is wisdom? If we get it, how will we know we have it? Wisdom has been defined in many ways, and I have a whole sheet full of definitions of wisdom from some of the greatest people who've ever lived and great thinkers, people like Coleridge, who said that wisdom is common sense in an uncommon degree. Or Charles Haddon Spurgeon, who said the right use of knowledge. Or someone has added, wisdom is knowledge using its head. If I had to choose my favorite secular definition, it would go like this. Wisdom is doing the right thing without precedent. Wisdom is knowing what to do without having experienced the situation before, but having an intuition within your heart because of what you know from God and His Word, that you know what to do. All of the above definitions and descriptions of wisdom help us to focus this way. We need the wisdom that God Himself can give. He, not Solomon, is the fountainhead of wisdom. And all of the wisdom that Solomon had came to him from God because he asked God to give it to him, remember? Now, what does wisdom look like in practical everyday language? How does it work? I remember some years ago reading a book by C.I. Packer called Knowing God. It's a classic book, and if you ever see it in the bookstore, you should buy it because it will help you with many, many walks that you have in your Christian life. But in this book, he talks for just a few moments about wisdom and what it means to have the wisdom of God. He said there are two basic ideas of wisdom that people have. He said one of them is like the picture you would see if you were, and this is an older book, so you can see he's in an older metaphor, the kind of picture you would see if you were to sit in the control room of a major railway in a city, perhaps in some of the subways in the major cities of our country today. And there on the map, you would see lights that represent all of the various subway trains that are moving throughout the city. And he said, as you sit there, you can see everything that's going on in the city, all the subways moving from one direction to the other, and you have a total picture of everything that's happening in that system. He said, unfortunately, there are a lot of people who feel like that if they get God's wisdom, they're going to get that. They'll be able to sit in the control room of the universe and understand why everything works and how it works and where it's going and when it's going to get there and when it's going to be late and all of that. How many of you know that if you have wisdom from God, you don't have that? Because if there's ever one thing I've been saying more and more in recent days, it's, I don't understand why this is happening. I don't understand how this fits. I don't know why this is going on. I don't see how these two things happen. I really believe that I'm coming to grips with the fact that life is more of a mystery than most of us really want to admit. And if wisdom is being able to sit in the control room and understand everything that God is doing, then I can't tell you how to get that because I don't think that's available to man. But Packer said the other kind of wisdom is you're driving one of the cars, you're driving one of the trains, and you're trying to figure out what to do, and you're negotiating your way through the city, and you're asking Almighty God to give you direction so you know whether to take a right turn or a left turn. And so He gives you the wisdom for your own life. Now, how many of you know God does that? Doesn't He do that? God gives you the wisdom to determine what to do. That's why he says, if any man lack wisdom, let him ask of God and he will give it to him. God will give you the wisdom to know what to do with your children. God will give you wisdom for your marriage. God will give you wisdom for your finances. He will give you the wisdom you need to make the right decisions about your life. But if you think wisdom is going to help you have the answers to all of the great philosophical problems of the world, that's not what God is talking about. These are the hidden secrets of Almighty God, but thank him every day that he dispenses the wisdom you need to get through the next 24 hours, the wisdom you need to deal with the issue, and that wisdom comes from this book. That is the principle, the overall principle that you will find in the book of Proverbs. And then let me note with you, fourthly, the principle that permeates the Proverbs. There is one bedrock principle down underneath all of the others. We're going to talk about all these different subjects, but there's one that's underneath all of them, and it kind of introduces the book of Proverbs. And this is how you get wisdom. What is the key ingredient that you have to have in your own life in order to plug into the circuit and get the wisdom of God? Now, I want you to take your Bibles, and you probably don't read from this book very often, but find the book of Job. And I'm going to let Job ask this question for us. And I want you to follow along in your Bibles as we look at the 28th chapter of the book of Job. This is Job's discourse on wisdom. And I'm going to read it, and I want you to follow along in your Bibles as I do, beginning at the 12th verse. And here's the question Job is going to ask, class. He's going to ask, where do you get wisdom? And what is the secret to being able to get the wisdom of God? So in the 28th chapter, beginning at the 12th verse, here's the question. But where can wisdom be found? And where is the place of understanding? Man does not know its value, nor is it found in the land of the living. The deep says, it's not in me. And the sea says, it's not with me. It cannot be purchased for gold, nor can silver be weighed for its price. Cannot be valued in the gold of Ophir, in precious onyx or sapphire. Neither gold nor crystal can equal it, nor can it be exchanged for jewelry or fine gold. No mention shall be made of coral or quartz. For the price of wisdom is above rubies. The topaz of Ethiopia cannot equal it, nor can it be valued in pure gold. From where then does wisdom come? And where is the place of understanding? It is hidden from the eyes of all the living and concealed from the birds of the air. Destruction and death say, we have heard a report about it with our ears. God understands its way and he knows its place. For he looks to the ends of the earth and sees under the whole heavens to establish a weight for the wind and apportion the waters by measure. When he made a law for the rain and a path for the thunderbolt, then he saw wisdom and declared it and prepared it indeed. He searched it out, and to man he said, behold, the fear of the Lord, that is wisdom. And to depart from evil is understanding. Where does wisdom start? How do you begin to accumulate it? It begins with the fear of the Lord. And if you read the book of Proverbs, you can't get into the first chapter very far without discovering that this is made very clear. Go back in your Bibles to the first chapter of the book of Proverbs and notice what it says in the 7th verse. Proverbs chapter 1, verse 7. The fear of the Lord is the beginning of knowledge, but fools despise wisdom and instruction. The word fear of the Lord, that little phrase, is found 14 times in the book of Proverbs. So let me ask this question. What does it mean to have the fear of the Lord? Does that mean to be scared? Does that mean that you walk around kind of with your head bowed because you're afraid God's going to zap you? No, the fear of the Lord is not fear in the sense that you are totally afraid, although we don't want to get rid of that concept completely, because remember, whenever anybody met the Lord in the Bible, what happened? They didn't stand up with their hands up in the air, I promise you. They fell on their face before God and were as dead. So if Almighty God were to be here today in some physical presence, I promise you, we would be afraid. Amen? And the fact is, there's a sense in which we need to go back and underscore this a little bit, because it seems like we've lost the fear of God in our culture. That's why we are so familiar with God in terms that I think denigrate him and bring disrepute to his name. We ought to fear God in the truest sense, that God is the awesome power in the universe. He is the final authority in everything. There is no one to whom you can appeal after you've appealed to Almighty God. We should fear him in that sense. But I like the idea of the man who said that he feared God so much that he feared no man at all. To fear is to reverence, to have a sense of awe, to understand that he is the final answer, that he is the source, that he is the one beyond whom there is no appeal. So when God speaks, it is the final word. And we fear and reverence God when we take his word and we don't argue about it and we don't equivocate over it and we don't debate it. It's thus saith the Lord, God said it, I believe it, and that settles it. Now, if you don't study the book of Proverbs that way, understanding the nuance of the Proverbs and the wisdom literature of the Old Testament, then what will happen is this will just be a reading course. You will read these little words and you'll go home and say, well, that was a nice little thought about Proverbs of the Old Testament. No, the key to getting wisdom is to come at long last and understand that you don't have it to start with. Isn't that one of the hardest things we have to do? To come to the place where we understand that we don't have wisdom. And to recognize that we don't have what we need to get wisdom, that God is the only one who can give it to us. I think that's one of the reasons why over and over in the Bible we have a little phrase, like the one in Proverbs 3 in verse 7 that goes like this. Be not wise in your own eyes. Watch this. Be not wise in your own eyes. Fear the Lord and depart from evil. Proverbs 26:12 says, do you see a man who is wise in his own eyes? There's more hope for a fool than for him. Or Isaiah 5:21 says this, woe to those that are wise in their own eyes and prudent in their own sight. Or Romans 12:16 that says, be of the same mind toward one another. Do not set your mind on high things, but associate with the humble, and do not be wise in your own opinion. Now, how many of you know you can't be asking God for his wisdom and be all full of your own wisdom? Amen? You've got to come to the place where you're saying, Lord, I don't know what to do, but that's okay because I know you know what to do. And I'm dependent upon you, and I'm coming to this book with a hunger and a thirst in my heart to hear your voice. I'm not going to compare it with other opinions. I'm going to take your voice as the voice. We always are trying to hide our lack of wisdom, like the man who bought a yacht. And his wife was nervous because he had no experience in sailing. But he knew he could handle it. And so for weeks, he practiced in the harbor before taking it out to sea. Finally, he talked his nervous wife into going on the yacht with him. And gingerly, she stepped on board. Out into the harbor they headed as he tried to put her at ease. He said, honey, look, I practiced enough in this harbor to know where every rock and every reef and every sandbar is. And at that very moment, a huge hidden rock beneath the surface made a large crunching sound from stem to stern on the boat. And with a sheepish grin, he said, and one of them is going by right now. Isn't it hard for us to say, I don't know? This is not a plea for ignorance. This is a plea for dependence. This is a plea to come to the Word of God and say, Lord God, I do not know what to do, but that's all right. Because I'm dependent on you, and all I have to do is come and say, Lord, fill the emptiness of my wisdom with your wisdom and give me insight into life. And God will do that. He has promised to do it. The prophet Jeremiah had it all together in one of my favorite texts from the Old Testament scripture when he wrote in Jeremiah 9:23-24, thus says the Lord, let not the wise man glory in his wisdom, let not the mighty man glory in his might, nor let the rich man glory in his riches, but let him who glories glory in this, that he understands and knows me, that I am the Lord, exercising loving kindness, judgment, and righteousness in the earth, for in these I delight, says the Lord. If we're going to boast, we're going to boast in the knowledge that we have of Almighty God. You've probably heard someone say in a seminar somewhere something that goes like this, he that knows not and knows not that he knows not is a fool. Shun him. He that knows not and knows that he knows not is simple. Teach him. He that knows and knows not that he knows is asleep. Wake him up. But he that knows and knows that he knows is a wise man. Follow him. You know, that's a beautiful little paradigm. It's just not true. The last part of it says that he who knows and knows that he knows is a wise man. I don't believe that's true at all. I think a wise man is a man who knows what he doesn't know. And because of what he doesn't know, appeals to his Almighty God to fill him with the wisdom that he needs. Because if we're full of our own wisdom, we will never seek the wisdom of God. We're going to seek the wisdom of God for some issues that face every one of us at one time or another. We're going to talk about some powerful principles from the book of Proverbs. We're going to look at the Proverbs for the powerful. What kind of people should we be looking for to fill the offices of our land? Does God have anything to say about the way people should rule and govern and how the powerful should function? I believe He does. And so we're going to look at that. And then we're going to talk about Proverbs about purity. One of the great problems we have in our culture today is immorality and moral freefall. But the Word of God in the book of Proverbs gives us some clear counsel on purity and how to maintain purity in our lives. We're going to talk about Proverbs for partners, married couples. Does the Bible have anything to say in the book of Proverbs that will help us relate to one another better? And Proverbs for parents. How do we deal with children as God brings them into our lives? And many others as we move through this book. So let me challenge you to do what someone challenged me to do several years ago. Let me challenge you to begin reading the book of Proverbs, the chapter coinciding with the day of the month. And do it during this series. Just read it. It won't take you very long. They're not very long chapters. Don't try to find a way to outline most of the chapters because they're often sort of disjointed sayings. But the book of Proverbs will change your life if you will let it work every day in the way you live and the way you function. But you know what? There's something better than Proverbs and something better than Solomon. And that is, there is the one in whom

0: in keeping with this book. There is no happy existence apart from it. And every place where we find hurt and anxiety and pressure and difficulty, we will also find from God a word to help us and strengthen us in the living word and in the written word. And my challenge to you is to spend time in the written word and spend time with the living word, and God will give you wisdom for your life.
1: You know, one of the things that is most frightening is for evil people to be in powerful places. We see that happening today, even in our own country, and some of the changes that have taken place in the leadership of our cities and states. And it's frightening because they're powerful, but powerful to do wrong. And the Bible doesn't give anyone any opportunity to do that. That's not what power is all about. Power is about doing the right thing in the right way. And in the book of Proverbs, there's much said about what a powerful person looks like. When you get power, you better have some integrity. And we're going to talk about that as we get through this book, as we have today. Hey, we need some wisdom about the nation of Israel, and we have been hearing so many negative things about Israel. I want to give you something very positive. A book called God's Heart for Israel, 100 plus pages of truth from the scripture about the importance of Israel. Yours for the asking when you send your gift this month.
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3: God's Word meets us right where we are, steady, true, and full of hope. This is KHCB's Verse of the Week from Psalm 34, verse 8. O taste and see that the Lord is good. Blessed is the man that trusteth in him. 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
5: It's very important, particularly in light of the fact that churches are often very difficult to find and sometimes dangerous to attend. 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

0: And then he says, Mr. Whitfield can melt an audience by simply pronouncing the word Mesopotamia. And I would freely give 100 guineas if I could pronounce O as he does.
1: It amazes me, Gilbert, how you can read that journal while riding on horseback. I have all I can do just holding on.
0: Oh, you'll get used to it if you do much traveling in these parts. I'm reading about you, George Whitfield. Haven't you heard? You've won the praise of a man the world calls the greatest actor of all time, David Garrick.
1: Would that we could win his soul as well as his praise.
0: You know, I've always thought that a man could preach the gospel no farther than he's experienced its power in himself. You constantly prove that thought right.
1: It was hearing that thought that attracted me to you, Gilbert. You see, I've seen for some time that my outward reach for the Lord was only as powerful as the strength of my inner life with him.
0: You must have quite a bond with him, George. All of Philadelphia and surrounding areas is alive with the message of Christ. And now to New York.
1: And now to New York. Be still, my prophet.

We greet our friends everywhere with Chapter 16 of Apostle of Two Continents, the story of George Whitefield. This is another in the series Stories of Great Christians and comes to you from the Moody Bible Institute in

0: It's almost like back home in England. Churches close to me at every turn.
1: I'm afraid, Mr. Whitfield, that we have little time to devote to a man who openly contradicts the practices of the church which ordained him. Preaching in the out-of-doors may be quite a novelty to the rustics south of here, but this is New York.
0: Is that the complaint? I preach outside because the churches are closed to me. And you close them because I preach outside.
2: Well, I certainly am glad you haven't anything against the Presbyterians, Mr. Whitfield. It's a pleasure to have you preaching in this church.
0: I see no other way for us to act at present than to go on preaching the truth as it is in Jesus. If our brethren cast us out, God will direct.
2: Well, I for one am glad he directed you here. Some, you know, wouldn't set foot inside another's church.
0: I profess myself a minister of the Church of England, as you know, but if I see any man who loves the Lord Jesus in sincerity, I'm not very solicitous to what outward communion he belongs. I preach daily and the crowds are large, but nothing seems to be happening. God's spirit rests idle.
2: Everyone seems very impressed with what you say, Reverend Whitfield.
0: Impressed? Not in any practical way. Is it me, Lord? Have I become a hardened professional soul saver? Thou knowest how hard that plight is to avoid, and thou knowest how much I would resist it. Oh, God, constantly remind me of where all power, all glory, all honor is located.
3: And when Father wrote me that you were stopping here on your way back to Philadelphia, I could hardly contain myself. I had to ride here to see you.
0: I'm flattered, Gilbert.
4: Tell us of the trip, George.
0: I'm afraid there isn't a great deal to tell about New York itself. As far as the things of God were concerned, I experienced politeness, attentiveness, but no real moving of the spirit.
3: I've heard that the churches were closed to you.
0: And the Church of England has been closing its doors to me, but that had little or nothing to do with what I've mentioned. I took to the fields, as has become my custom. The crowds were large, but...
4: I'm sorry to hear that, George.
3: You preach in other churches, don't you? Dissenters, Presbyterians, Moravian?
0: Actually, although I have no special feelings for them, most of my church messages have been given in Presbyterian churches. Elizabethtown, New Brunswick.
3: You'd better be careful, George. If you associate with those people long enough, some of their doctrines will start wearing off on you.
0: As a matter of fact, I do find some of their doctrines are seemingly very helpful in answering a few of my long-standing questions.
4: Such as?
0: Well, Mr. Tennant, I've wondered for a long time why some are converted and some are not. The little traveling I've done between our two countries has made me aware of other lands. Others seemingly excluded by God from his message. I find that some answers, at least partial answers, are in the teachings of Calvin.
4: I would examine it very carefully before I made any decisions, George. The problems of the sovereignty of God and the free will of man are many and have been long debated.
3: Have you learned to ride any better?
0: I feel I've been ranging and hunting in the American woods after poor sinners. The only thing that isolates me from the usual run of ministers here is that I'm without hounds and my quarry is different.
4: Yes, well, this is really getting closer to why I wanted to speak with you, George. You're from another continent. You have a clearer view of things here. Now, I'm trying to graduate from Log College here. Ministers who not only know the word of God, but who know the situation into which they go.
3: It is a hostile situation, Father. You can tell your prospective young ministers that.
0: I disagree, Gilbert. Possibly because I haven't really settled in one place long enough to perceive the heartbeat of the people, but I have found them generally friendly and interested. They work hard and live hard. They certainly are not smug in any established institutions. There are few of any institutions at all.
4: Well, you present an optimistic picture, George. Where do you feel the lack is in the work of God? Why aren't the people more concerned with the things of God?
3: They are in Philadelphia.
4: Oh, I know, and that's why I wanted especially to ask George about this.
0: Mr. Tennant, I could speak only from experience. And possibly just coming from a disappointing trip through New York, I can say what I have to say with a right heart. I feel that the problem with God's work is basically that of God's workers, ministers and laypersons alike. If the unbeliever cannot see Christ in the bearer of his message, he will not believe, first of all, the speaker, and second, his message.
3: I'm afraid what you say is true.
0: I'm sure it is. Where do we find the man these days who can say, as St. Paul said, be ye followers of me?
4: Well, we exhort people to follow Christ.
0: As did St. Paul. But he could actually point to himself as an example of all he was teaching. He didn't ask them to attempt to conjure up an imaginary Christ to follow in the common trials of life. He said, be ye followers of me. There isn't anyone who's more emphatic on the subject of justification by faith in Christ's work than St. Paul. But when God's Spirit possesses a man, he's possessed for a purpose. God's Spirit in the life of a man, well, that's a thrilling and terrifying proposition.
5: We shall miss you, George. I still think you ought to start your orphanage right here in Philadelphia.
0: I believe if I would, you would put poor Richard to work raising funds for the maintenance.
5: I would.
0: And I'd certainly have to ask you to go through the buildings very thoroughly. That inventive mind of yours would be sure to find some improvement.
5: I do wish you'd stay.
0: Benjamin Franklin, you know my course is set. And all the pleas, no matter how fair or how kind, cannot distract me from what I know to be God's plan. I must leave for Georgia before the winter weather makes travel impossible. And now I must go. I'm afraid my party grows restless.
5: Thank you for stopping before you left. And let there be some correspondence.
0: By all means, Ben. What's this?
5: That's our way of sending you off, George. A troop of almost 200 horsemen escort you through and out of Philadelphia.

0: Ain't it gonna make it, Chaplain Whitfield? The Potomac, she's roaring like I never seen her.
1: Don't hesitate to turn back because of pride, Ramsay. God honors courage, but not foolhardiness.
0: I guess you're right. The current, it's too strong. If we go any further, we'll be swept away. I'm turning back. Looks like everything's drying out all right. How you feeling, Chaplain?
1: Well, this whole trip is more demanding than I'd expected.
0: Well, it ain't easy to travel from one part of the country to the other. And roads ain't practical. Towns is so far apart that roads would cost too much money.
1: I've been surprised how quickly people have been able to assemble in some of the towns we've passed.
0: Well, me too. There's been good crowds of folks all along the way to hear you preach, you know. you really give it to them.
1: God has been good to us.
0: You know, I'm anxious to get down into them little more civilized parts. You know, not too far south of here, we start getting into that plantation country. You ever see one of them southern plantations, Chaplain?
1: Only the ones around Savannah.
0: Oh, that's the life. Big rambling home, lots of trees and flowers, and servants to do your every bidding. You know, Chaplain, I kind of think heaven must be something like a great big plantation.
1: In South Carolina, they have many ministers, both of our own and other persuasions, but I hear of no stirrings among the dry bones. Mr. Garden, the present commissary, is strict in the outward discipline of the church. The clergy have an annual meeting, and most of them, I believe, are kept from open immoralities. And now, after 5 months of hard travel, of disappointing sights, and of God's blessing in the awakening of many, I'm come back to Georgia.
2: See, comes the heavenly sound flows from his charming tongue. Rebellious men are seized with fear, with deep conviction stung. Ah!
1: I pray God that's true, even if it is a little overdone.
2: The Virginia Gazette, why is it they always seem to get our news first?
1: Yeah, possibly because I passed through Virginia first on the way here.
2: Well, it certainly is good to have you back, George. Your workers haven't been idle in your absence. Mr. Habersham has already begun clearing the field for the orphanage. It's been big news around here.
1: I'm glad.
2: In fact, for once, we've got the news before the Virginia Gazette. You know you're starting the first charity operation in the colonies?
1: Oh, but there are other orphanages.
2: That's right. They're all privately supported. Yours is the first of its kind, George. And right here in Savannah. Well, almost right here.
1: Just think, Lambert. 500 acres on which to build Bethesda.
2: Hmm? Bethesda? Is that what you're calling it?
1: That's right. It means House of Grace. And I hope we shall make it that.
2: Well, once the road out of that land is completed, work should be done in no time. I understand some of your group have already arranged for the temporary housing of a number of orphans. Looks to me like they're all a little anxious to get underway.
1: Well, Lambert, I'm not surprised. It's been a long time since Charles Wesley had the original idea and laid it out before Governor Oglethorpe and the trustees. When actual labor begins on a dream, it's no wonder people are anxious. I know I am.
3: And so we conclude Chapter 16 of Apostle of Two Continents, the story of George Whitfield. This is another in the series Stories of Great Christians, and comes to you from the Moody Bible Institute.

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1: It's 93 and partly cloudy. Wind is from the south-southeast at 10 to 15 miles per hour. Tonight clear with a low in the low 80s. Then tomorrow rain showers with a high in the upper 90s. Tomorrow night partly cloudy with a low in the low 80s. It's 93 and partly cloudy.

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2: That's what parents will do. Oh, you shouldn't feel that way. You know, you should feel good about yourself. Yeah. You shouldn't be upset. Mm. You immediately told me you don't understand.
1: That's Sue Acuna talking about middle schoolers and their need to feel understood. She's with us today on Focus on the Family with Jim Daly, along with her friend and co-author Cynthia Tobias, and they'll give you an inside look at the perspective of your middle school children. Thanks for joining us. I'm John Fuller.
3: If you've ever wondered whether you're doing this whole middle school parenting correctly, you probably throw that out the window, right? Middle school is a challenge for the student, the child, and the parent. Mm-hmm. I mean, it's just an odd time where everything's changing. Bodies are changing, perspectives, independence is growing in that little one. They're not following you around the house saying, Mommy, what is this? Daddy, what is that? Right? And the joyful time of parenting when the kids are just right there and everything is bliss. Junior high tends to bring on some stress. And you know what? Here at Focus on the Family, we want to be here for you. We have caring Christian counselors to help you with those parenting questions. Is my child in a bad spot, a good spot?